0: 3 to 5 years when this oil really starts coming online. I spoke to Gerald Keps about this. He's president of Competitive Energy Strategies. That's an energy consultancy in Washington, D.C. Trump, in his announcement, said that Secretary of State Marco Rubio and Defense Secretary Pete Hegseth were involved in the deal. And Keps finds that very strange.
1: When has the Department of Defense or War ever been involved with anything like this?
0: So Joel, Keps says there's a lot of overarching questions about the legal standing of a deal like this.
2: NPR's Julia Simon. Thank you very much, Julia.
0: Thank you, Joel.
2: And stay with me here, because coming up, I talked to an aid worker in Nepal about what he's seeing and hearing there after the catastrophic floods. And I asked the casting director of Oh Mary how he finds the perfect lead for the Broadway hit. But first, how big of a deal was this week for the future of big tech? In a landmark settlement, the tech giant Meta agreed to pay up to $17 billion and make changes to Instagram and Facebook. The changes are meant to make the platforms less addictive for children. But what that means for other tech companies, companies that have a bigger share of young users on their apps than Meta, is up in the air. Leah Plunkett has been thinking a lot about these questions. She is a lecturer at Harvard Law School who specializes in legal issues involving children and technology. Welcome to the program.
3: Great to be here.
2: Meta agreed to pay billions of dollars in penalties and agreed to new restrictions on the times during the day that kids can use these apps. What stands out to you about this settlement?
3: A couple of big things stand out to me about this settlement. Meta is agreeing to take measures to address age-inappropriate content, including high-risk viral challenges, cosmetic procedure filters, a couple other areas where the ability of a state or federal legislature to regulate and require these types of restrictions would be difficult, if not impossible, because some aspects of them could be construed as limiting Meta's speech. So that, to me, is one of the biggest things that we are getting from this settlement agreement.
2: Okay. I mean, it sounds like you're optimistic about how much this is going to change. But not everyone shares that view. We talked this week to Vikram Bhargava. He is a professor at George Washington University. Here's some of what he told us.
4: There was no acknowledgement in the settlement that the platforms of Meta's was causing any harm. And in doing so, I think that it sort of leaves the diagnosis of why these changes are required unanswered in a way that doesn't really give a principled basis to extend it to other places.
2: So how important is that, this idea that Meta agreed to these changes without acknowledging any harm that its products caused?
3: I'm not particularly concerned about the lack of acknowledgement of harm or wrongdoing in a settlement agreement. But the settlement agreement does not foreclose other public channels, such as the press, Joel, as well as, and perhaps most importantly, our schools and our communities, where a lot of the impacts of social media have been especially acutely felt, as well as especially burdensome.
2: Meta said that it would run full-page print ads in several major newspapers to encourage its competitors like TikTok and Google to sign on to settlement agreements of their own. And a lot of the money that Meta would pay in this settlement, $5 billion, is conditioned on some of those others signing on. Do you think that they will?
3: I think they will. There is extraordinary momentum right now for coming up with ways to make social media more practical and ethical. Last year, we had almost 45 states introducing over 300 bills and resolutions on social media. The states are activated. And if I were advising the other major social media platforms, I would say the states are throwing, in many instances, everything they have at you, social media platforms, as they should be. And it would be prudent of you to get on board with a framework that is in place. It's consistent and it is achievable for social media platforms.
2: I want to steer you to some of the other possible implications of this settlement. And I want to talk about AI here. When we talk about the frontier of tech innovation and how it impacts children, you know, in some sense, the social media platforms are yesterday's war, right? And we have to be talking about artificial intelligence. Could this settlement shape what AI companies are allowed to do in the future?
3: This settlement could and should shape what AI companies are allowed to do in the future. One way to think about this, Joel,

0: The following program was taped in front of an audience of real live people.
1: From NPR and WBEZ Chicago, this is Wait, Wait, Don't Tell Me, the NPR News Quiz. I'm the number one pick in your fantasy NPR draft, Alzo Slade. And here's your host at the Studebaker Theater at the Fine Arts Building in Chicago, Illinois, Peter Sagal.
2: Thank you, Alzo. Thank you, everybody. Great to be back with you. Great to see you. Thank you so much. Hey, but before we get started, we just want to pay tribute to the great Dolly Parton, who we lost this week, all week. Yeah, we feel the same. And as I'm sure you've seen, all week people have been coming forward with stories we didn't know about her incredible generosity. She gave to disaster relief. She started literacy campaigns. In fact, when you put on your winter coat for the first time in a month or so, and find $20 in the pocket, turns out she put that there. Later on, we're going to be talking to magician Carissa Hendricks, better known as her alter ego, Lucy Darling. But right now, it's your turn to call in and play our games. The number is 1-888-WAIT-WAIT. That's 1-888-924-8924. Let's welcome our first listener contestant. Hi, you're on Wait, Wait, Don't Tell Me.
3: Hello, Peter. My name is Francis, and I am from Troutdale, Oregon.
2: Troutdale, Oregon?
3: Yeah.
2: We have people who presume to know Troutdale. I myself don't believe them. What do you do in Troutdale?
3: Right now, I help take care of people that need help. Basically, as my manager describes it, I take a bunch of old men on bad dates just to make sure that they get out of the house.
2: Oh, wow. So you pick up old men in their...
1: Wait a minute.
2: Hold on. All right. You pick them up in your car and you transport them is what I'm trying to say. Well, welcome to the show, Francis. Let me introduce you to our panel this week. First up, it's a comedian whose album Yell Joy is available on Blonde Medicine. It's Joelle Nicole Johnson.
4: Hello.
3: Hello.
2: Next, an actor and writer who can be seen in the acclaimed improv show Two Square at UCB New York on September 23rd is Peter Gross.
5: Hi.
3: Hi, Peter.
2: And her podcast is Handsome, and you can see her perform in Rochester, New York on August 29th and up in Calgary, Canada on August 30th. It's Tig Notaro.
3: Hello, Tig.
4: Hello, sir.
2: So, Francis, welcome to the show. You're going to play Who's Alzo this time. Alzo Slade is going to read you three quotations from this week's news. If you can correctly identify or explain two of them, you will win our prize. Any voice from the show you might choose for your voicemail. Are you ready to go?
3: I am ready.
2: All right. Here's your first quote. It's Canadian politician Doug Ford reacting to someone who put a 50% tariff on everything his country exports.
1: He can kiss my...

0: takes.
1: Really? Yeah. You're willing to make any sacrifice.
0: Absolutely.
2: Right. It might be a nice time for bootlegging again, though.
1: Really?
2: It'd be nice to see that come back, right? That was really fun during Prohibition.
1: Yeah.
2: No offense to people in Vermont or other places where there's maple syrup, but I'm just in it for the smuggling. I don't really care what I'm smuggling.
0: You're going to get angry emails for sure.
2: Yeah, definitely.
1: No, I mean, we joke, but Americans are about to find out how much stuff is made in Canada when the price skyrockets. Cars, dishwashers, toilet paper.
2: What?
1: And that's bad because without toilet paper, my backup plan was the dishwasher.
2: It's almost the NHL season, too. Are there, like, hockey players not allowed to come down to the United States?
1: It's really terrible. They had to leave them at the border. I don't know. I mean, and it doesn't make any sense because Trump first said the tariffs were about Canada's discriminatory trade practices, and then it was about their unfair labor laws. Now he says it's about stopping Canada from getting a nuclear weapon.
3: It's weird because I can't imagine maple syrup being any more expensive. Like, has anybody purchased fresh maple syrup? It costs as much as a car. Like,
1: it's true.
0: What kind of car are you buying?
2: She buys expensive syrup and cheap cars. Right in the middle.
1: Now Canada, as you heard, that was Doug Ford, the Premier of Ontario, and as you heard, they're being rather defiant, so Trump got mad and this week issued an executive order to rename Lake Ontario Lake America.
4: Oh, yeah.
1: No, wait a minute. No, guys, to be honest, to be fair, Lake America sounds like a great place to get on your pontoon boat and drink about 50 beers.
3: It also sounds like a place you go to die.
1: Lake America?
3: Yeah, because there's a lake. What's that lake, Alzo, in Georgia that everybody keep dying in?
0: Lake America?
3: It's Lake Rainier.
4: Oh, and yeah.
3: Every year, a bunch of white people go to Lake Rainier, and you never hear from them again. And black people keep telling y'all to stop going to Lake Rainier. So I'm not going to Lake Rainier or Lake America.
1: I mean, it was a little bit of a low blow, and Canada decided to get back at us by calling that thing that poops all over your local park an America goose. All right, your next quote is a customer watching her Amazon package get delivered.
4: Oh, my God. Oh, my God. Oh, no.
1: She was watching as the package was dropped into a swimming pool by a what?
5: I think I'm going to need a hint.
1: Well, if it's dropped from a height, it has to be being delivered by something in the air. What would that be?
5: Oh, a drone.
1: A drone, yes. Amazon announced. Give it up for Francis. Amazon announced that it is expanding its drone aerial delivery service to 500 American cities. And America's new favorite pastime is watching videos of the drones completely screwing it up. They're dropping packages in pools, in ponds, in the middle of the street. So far, nobody has been hurt, but you can always order a bowling ball for your enemy and hope for the best.
2: Yeah, what about all the delivery people who are people who usually deliver the packages? They're going to do what now? Just job-wise, what are they going to do now?
1: I imagine they'll probably, the way these things work, is they have to follow the drones around and pick up the packages from the street, and the pool, and the gutter.
2: Yeah.
4: Well, you know somebody's going to jailbreak one of the drones, and it's like, yo, I got three drones for sale. They're going to be going to the barbershops and the beauty shops. You want a drone? Is that an Amazon? No.
2: No, this is a Damazon drone. No.
0: Can you buy a drone from Amazon?
1: That would be funny if a drone brought a drone.
0: That's what I was just thinking.
1: Yeah, possible, I guess.
0: Yeah.
1: Why not?
2: And then while it's flying, it's like saying to the other drone, this is so weird.
1: All right, Francis, here is your last quote.
4: It's good for the planet if I skip the salad.
1: That was a commenter in the Washington Post talking about their opinion that what common food might not actually be good for us.
5: Oh, I mean, first I want to go for lettuce.
1: Yes, it's lettuce, yes. We've been talking about lettuce and why we shouldn't eat it. Apparently, even when it's not diseased, we shouldn't eat it. The Washington Post says it's time for us to stop eating lettuce because it's wasteful and actually has no nutritional value. Experts claim that most of the time, lettuce is just a delivery method for dressing. That's obviously not true. Sometimes there's bacon.

0: And the nutritionist says the problem with lettuce is that it's mostly water. Meanwhile, Taylor Farms is like, yeah, water. That's the problem with lettuce.
1: It's mostly water and the rest is poop. But a lot of things are mostly water. Celery is mostly water.
0: Right.
1: Like a cucumber is mostly water. Humans are mostly water.
0: And I eat humans all the time.
1: Is there going to be another way that people can ingest ranch dressing?
0: just chug it from the bottle, I guess. I mean, the nutritionist who's making this case says the solution is simple. Just swap lettuce, which has no nutritional value, for lentils.
2: What?
0: Lentils. It's not the same thing. Nobody wants a BLT where the L is a lentil.
1: Was he just doing this alphabetically?
0: Pretty much. No, lentils apparently are good for you.
3: Yeah.
0: They have a lot of fiber, so you'll still spend an hour in the toilet, but for a good reason.
3: High protein. Yeah.
0: You like your lentils?
3: I love my lentils.
0: You're a vegan, right?
3: I am, but I didn't want to announce it publicly. I like to choose when I corner people and tell them all about it.
0: Right. Also, how did Francis do in our quiz?
4: Perfect score, 3 out of 3.
0: Well done, Francis.
5: Thank you.
0: Thanks for calling, and thanks for that good work you do. Right now, panel, it is time for you to answer some questions about this week's news. Joyelle, when Universal Studios in Southern California built a new state-of-the-art roller coaster, they promised all the people who lived nearby that it was engineered to be nearly silent. And it is. But the neighbors say the park did not account for what specific noise?
6: People screaming?
0: Exactly right. The engineers who built the new Fast and Furious coaster at Universal Studios eliminated the clatter of the wheels and the whining of the motor, but they forgot about the of the customers. So now every 30 seconds, neighbors say the air is filled with people screaming in terror.
1: With no context.
0: Yeah.
1: With no roller coaster sound to make it make sense.
0: Yeah. And Universal Studios is getting nowhere with the sign they put up saying, keep your hands inside the car and your emotions inside your body. They're going to need other solutions, like gag the passengers, or every car comes equipped with a stern librarian.
1: Now all I hear is shushing. This neighborhood sucks. First it was screaming, now it's shushing.
3: That's even worse.
0: Coming up, power corrupts, but power also needs a friend. In our Bluff the Listener game, call 1-888-WAIT-WAIT-TO-PLAY. We'll be back in a minute with more of Wait, Wait, Don't Tell Me from NPR.
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0: 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From NPR and WBEZ Chicago, this is Wait, Wait, Don't Tell Me, the NPR News Quiz. I'm Alzo Slade. We're playing this week with Tig Notaro, Peter Gross, and Joyelle Nicole Johnson. And here again is your host at the Studebaker Theater in Chicago, Illinois, Peter Sagal.
1: Thank you, Alzo. Thank you so much. Right now it's time for the Wait, Wait, Don't Tell Me Bluff the Listener game. Call 1-888-WAIT-WAIT to play our game in the air. Hi, you are on Wait, Wait, Don't Tell Me.
2: Hi, this is Casey from Pittsburgh.
1: Hey, I love Pittsburgh. What do you do there?
2: I work in the arts, and my spouse and I are trying to raise a 4-year-old.
1: Okay.
3: Good luck.
1: I recommend watering them twice a day.
2: We're trying. We did almost give birth to him at the Philly 2021 show that you guys did.
1: Oh, wow. When we were in Philadelphia. Oh, yeah. That was one of the first shows we did out of the pandemic, and you were there, like, very pregnant?
2: Yeah, and then I had to leave early and try to get back to the car, which was like 5 miles away.
1: Oh my God.
2: It was great.
1: Did you give birth on the way?
2: I did not, luckily. No.
1: Okay, I'm glad. Well, it's nice to have you with us, Casey. You're going to play our game in which you have to tell truth from fiction. Alzo, what is Casey's topic?
0: Everybody needs somebody.
1: This week, someone in power revealed a secret relationship, but thankfully, this one makes you say, huh, rather than, ooh. Our panelists are going to tell you about it. Pick the one who's telling the truth, and you'll win our prize, the voice of your choice, on your voicemail. Are you ready to play?
2: Yeah.
1: All right. First, let's hear from Joyelle Nicole Johnson.
4: The town of Bantry in County Cork, Ireland, is beautifully benign. It's a sleepy seaside village without enough gays for Grindr. The police don't even carry guns. Gasps an American. Consequently, the police superintendent, Cornelius Crowley, is bored. He walks the entirety of the tiny town daily in search of crime, but it wasn't until his herring sandwich went missing one afternoon that he had a thief in his midst. When he identified the culprit as a local seagull, he became obsessed with investigating seagull crimes. One particular seagull has drawn the most of his ire, a sturdy lad. His name is Carl. Cornelius claims Carl is a menace to society, but his family ain't sure. I'm pretty sure he loves that bird, commented his wife, who has listened to hours of Cornelius complaining about Carl. His co-workers claim that his relationship with Carl has given him a, quote, new lease on life and a sparkle in his eye. One shop owner who watched Cornelius track Carl for an entire day commented, it's just like Harrison Ford and Tommy Lee Jones in The Fugitive. At a certain point, it's like, guys, y'all should kiss. Cornelius and Carl will continue to be Bantry's odd couple, which truly gives a new meaning to the phrase, no harm, no foul.
1: The superintendent of a small town in Ireland becomes obsessed with his nemesis, Carl the Seagull. Your next story of a covert connection comes from Peter Gross.
5: Famous Dutch boarding school Rotterdam Preparatory Academy was rocked by scandal this week when the headmaster, Jan van Omen, revealed that his trusted advisor, Sophie, is actually a chalkboard eraser. 20 years ago, when van Omen was a math teacher, he was working on a complex math problem on a massive chalkboard. Think A Beautiful Mind or someone trying to count all of Elon Musk's children. His eraser slipped and erased part of his calculations. He was horrified until he realized that what got erased was actually a mistake that was preventing him from solving the problem. And from that point on, the eraser, who he named Sophie, after an ex-girlfriend who never believed in him, never left his side. When Jan was promoted to headmaster, he asked if he could have his advisor, Sophie, on the payroll. They wanted to keep me happy, so they said yes, van Omen told the website Holland Today. It's not like I lied. No one specifically asked me if Sophie was a person. His secret was discovered this week when a student asked to meet the famous Sophie, and van Omen opened a desk drawer to reveal an eraser with googly eyes and a tiny blonde wig, saying, here, you are the first person to meet my beautiful Sophie, and now that I'm doing this, I'm realizing this is quite insane and I'm going to be fired.
1: A Dutch headmaster reveals an intense relationship with a chalkboard eraser. Your last story of a furtive friend comes from Tig Notaro.
3: Sanae Takaichi, the Prime Minister of Japan, is known for working on weekends and only sleeping 3 hours a night. So, sounds like a very diligent bummer. She admitted this week that while the long hours have gotten a little lonely, she's recently made a new friend, the cockroach living in her house. In a story that makes you think, maybe 3 hours of sleep isn't enough. The Prime Minister took to social media to explain how she came across her tiny, disgusting friend and screamed at first. The start of any good relationship. I mean, I get it. Who doesn't want a friend who skitters around and eats all your garbage and secretly has hundreds of more friends hiding nearby? Her staffers had the cockroach removed because it was a cockroach. She says, quote, "I felt relieved, but also a little lonely, or maybe sad. I wish her well and recommend maybe getting a dog and a life."
1: All right, so one of these people in authority turned out to have an interesting relationship that we had not known about. Was it from Jael Nicole Johnson, a police superintendent in Ireland who has an obsession with a seagull named Carl? From Peter Gross, the headmaster of a school in Holland who revealed that their closest advisor was a chalkboard eraser? Or from Tig Notaro, the Prime Minister of Japan had a beautiful, if brief, relationship with a cockroach in her official residence? Which of these was the real story we found in the news?
2: I am going to go with Tig's story about the cockroach.
1: You're going to go with Tig's story about the Japanese Prime Minister and their tiny little now dead pet. All right, well, to bring you the real story, we spoke to an expert.
6: That does not make sense to an exterminator's mind. Cockroaches have been known to spread diseases.
1: That was Tony Hernandez, exterminator and manager at Pest Control Chicago, who we called to get an opinion about the Japanese Prime Minister and her late roach. Congratulations, Casey. You got it right. You're into point for Tig, simply for telling the truth. You've won our prize, the voice of your choice on your voicemail. Thank you so much for playing with us today.
2: Thank you. Thank you so much.
7: Just call out my name.
1: And now the game we call Not My Job. Carissa Hendricks has done about everything one can do as a circus artist and as a performer, including, and this is true, setting the world record for holding a lit torch in their mouth. But it was when they put on a beehive wig and a cocktail dress and became magician Lucy Darling that they took the internet and now the world by storm. Carissa Hendricks, welcome to Wait, Wait, Don't Tell Me. Carissa, I feel we need to start with a question that's on everybody's mind right now. How long did you have to hold a flaming torch in your mouth to set the record?
8: So I set the new record at 2 minutes and 1 second, which is embarrassing because the old record was only 1 minute and 32 seconds, so I hurt myself longer than was necessary. Marco Frigatti, who was the official from Guinness, he was supposed to be counting down my time so that I wouldn't do more than I absolutely needed to. But at about 50 seconds, he stopped counting. So I just kept going and was able to push through the record, although I watched it. It was done on an Italian TV show called La Show del Record. And I watched it about 6 months later. I had spent 6 months just being so mad at him for not giving me this like anchor point. And I watched the episode, and he had counted the whole time. But it was so painful, my brain had blocked out all the noise. So I had been carrying around this absolutely unreasonable rage for this poor Italian man for 6 months.
1: That seems, I understand.
0: But he could have said something at a minute 33.
1: Exactly.
5: Yeah, he could have waved his arms.
9: Congratulations.
5: What's the international symbol for take the fire out of your mouth?
1: Does it hurt?
8: It hurts. It hurts a lot. Here's the thing. If you're doing basic fire-eating tricks, there's a lot of science to it. The fire triangle, all you have to do is remove the spark, the oxygen, or the fuel, and if your mouth, you can close it around a torch, and you basically snuff the fire out. And if you're doing it correctly, you can do it without injuring yourself. Except, if you're trying to beat a world record, then there's basically no way to do that without injuring yourself. My teeth heated up so much that the bone inside was hot enough to burn the space between my teeth and my gums, and my whole mouth swole up. But they gave me a medal, so it was...
9: There you are, okay.
0: I was... I'm still confused.
3: A medal, yes. A medal wait, meaning a medal bone to replace what?
0: So you don't get paid anything to break the world record?
8: No, it's just about the glory.
1: Yeah. Has your record been broken? Has anybody else, like, risen up to challenge you?
8: I have not had the desire to Google it. I don't want to know, but also, if somebody beats it, they can have it.
1: I know that you studied circus and all kinds of other things. Do you have any other amazing skills that we may not know about?
8: I was an acrobat for a while. My favorite weird thing I ever did was I did an act years and years ago where I would hold on, like I'd be suspended by an aerial rig and be hula hooping a fire hoop. So it'd be like fire on a hoop while I was clenching fire torches in my toes. I only did that one summer because not only was it painful, but people didn't get it because of how it didn't make any sense.
1: That's the problem with being a great artist like yourself. People just don't understand what you're trying to say. If you had a message and the message was, I am on fire. Nobody understood.
8: They didn't get it.
1: All right. Magic, however, you can do all these things, but the thing that you have become extraordinarily well known for, or at least your dear friend Lucy Darling has become remarkably well known for, is magic. And it's my understanding that you were performing in a variety of different guises or personas until Lucy arrived. And can you tell me where Lucy came from?
8: Absolutely. So I've been a huge fan of old Hollywood movies for a long time. You know, bringing up baby, what a way to go, like watching old Zsa Zsa Gabor movies and Mae West. I love these things. And I always had wanted to do something in that style. And right before this, the winter right before I started working on it was when Zsa Zsa Gabor passed away. And it made me realize, this is the last of those women, those like effortless, clever, stunning, like bon vivant style women from that era. And I just, it felt this, I was compelled, like this call to action. I refused to let that energy be gone from the world, even if it meant that I had to carry a tiny piece of it with me.
3: I'm carrying it too.
4: Zsa Zsa didn't kick you, she slapped you.
1: So for anyone who hasn't seen Lucy Darling perform, can you describe her?
8: I can try. Lucy is sort of like a 1940s, like almost Loki-style character. Huh. She's a little evil. She is going to... But my favorite thing about doing Lucy is it's drag, but it is all of the parts of drag that I love most, which are like the silly, like almost mean things where you sort of push the audience a little bit. And I really tried to create a character that was like right on the line before you know it's drag. So it's deliberately a little bit ambiguous, where if you know it's drag, you're like, oh, that's drag. But if not, I can kind of trick people into not to going to see it who don't know that they like drag yet.
1: Wow. You're like an entry level. You're like the first puff of a drug.
8: Exactly. Wow. You know what? I like to think of myself as the Neil deGrasse Tyson of drag,
0: Yeah.
1: All right.
0: Well, this administration doesn't like you at all.
1: No.
0: Now, does it?
8: No. So, and I'm Canadian, so it's even worse.
1: So no. Yeah.
8: By the way, there's an extra 50% fee on any of my shows all of a sudden.
1: So, Carissa Hendricks, it is a pleasure to talk to you. We have invited you here to play a game we're calling
0: Try Eating This Fire.
1: You're a world record fire eater, so we thought we'd ask you about flaming hot Cheetos and other spicy snacks. Get 2 out of 3 right, you'll win our prize for one of our listeners. Also, who is Carissa Hendricks playing for?
0: Ryan and Don Himmel of Windsor, California.
1: All right. Ready to play? Here's your first question.
8: I'm ready.
1: In 2025, a flaming hot Cheeto that was shaped like the Pokemon character Charizard sold on eBay for almost $88,000. But that story actually isn't as impressive as it might sound. Why? Is it because A, real Pokemon fans know it looks much more like a Bulbasaur? B, eBay took a commission of $45,000, over 50% of the sale price? Or C, that wasn't the highest price someone paid for a flaming hot Cheeto?
8: Oh, my gosh. Okay, as somebody who is dealing a lot with ticketing fees right now, I want to say the fee one, but I also know people are terrible with money, so I'm going to say it's that somebody paid more for a Cheeto.
1: That's right. In 2017, a Cheeto that looked like Harambe sold for just under $100,000, proving your point, Carissa. All right, here's your next question. Once you get used to flaming hot, you might want to up the ante, and Doritos is here for you with which of these? A, Doritos Roulette, a snack pack where 1 in 6 chips was painfully spicy. B, Doritos Lime and Lyme Disease flavor. Or C, Doritos Sharpened Corners Edition.
8: You know what? Based on the Doritos I've eaten, all three of those are correct. I'm going to go with the roulette one.
1: You're right again, Carissa. You know what people want. They want a little danger when they're snacking. It was
8: and
1: so much
8: no Lyme disease.
1: Right. No Lyme disease. It was so much fun, apparently. A school in the UK had to ban Doritos roulette after it sent one kid to the hospital. Oh, you don't find that amusing, eh? All right, well.
8: No, they're just shocked that's in the UK and not in America.
1: Exactly, yeah. Right. All right, here's your last question. We wouldn't have the flaming hot flavor if the Cheeto had never been invented. What happy accident led to the creation of the Cheeto? Was it A, in the 1930s, a farmer was cleaning out a clogged animal feed grinder, and somehow the first ever Cheeto popped out? B, a police station in Boston was using orange dust to do fingerprinting, and when they couldn't get it off, inspiration struck. Or C, in the 1970s, the CIA created it while attempting to develop something more addictive than heroin.
8: I'm going to say trying to create something more addictive.
1: No, it was actually the animal feed grinder.
8: That's
1: presumably the guy was trying to clean out the grinder by feeding some like grains or something through it, and these little things popped out, and he said, huh. And he ate it.
9: And you know what? They still make it the old-fashioned way.
1: They do.
9: So just think about that, kids, when you're popping a Cheeto in your mouth.
1: Also, how did Carissa do in our quiz?
0: They did enough. 2 out of 3 is good for me.
1: Good for me as well. Carissa Hendricks is the award-winning magician behind the amazing and sophisticated Lucy Darling. You can see Carissa and Lucy on tour starting in September. Carissa Hendricks, thank you so much for joining us on Wait, Wait, Don't Tell Me. And say hello to Lucy, and I'll see her when she's here.
8: Bye.
1: Bye-bye.
10: Bye. She's just a girl and she's on fire. Hotter than a fantasy.
1: In just a minute, just when you thought it was safe to go back to your hotel room. That's in our Listener Limerick Challenge. Call 1-888-WAIT-WAIT to join us on air. We'll be back in a minute with more of Wait, Wait, Don't Tell Me from NPR.
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0: 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From NPR and WBEZ Chicago, this is Wait, Wait, Don't Tell Me, the NPR News Quiz. I'm Alzo Slade. We're playing this week with Tig Notaro, Joelle Nicole Johnson, and Peter Gross. And here again is your host at the Studebaker Theater in Chicago, Illinois, Peter Sagal.
1: Thank you so much, Alzo. Thank you, everybody. Thank you so much. In just a minute, play the game Limerick fans everywhere call The Only Thing We Have Left. It's the Listener Limerick Challenge. If you'd like to play, give us a call at 1-888-WAIT-WAIT. That's 1-888-924-8924. Right now, panel, some more questions for you from the week's news. Tig, parents at a Kentucky middle school suspect that a map of the United States that was given to the students there might have been AI-generated after they noticed that what was incorrect?
2: The shape.
1: I'm going to give it to you because everything was incorrect. Kentucky, the state where the school is, was labeled Venecki. Louisiana was Lukong. South Carolina was Sorth Quanto.
3: Why do you need to AI generate a map? Like,
1: right.
3: aren't there places that just make maps that are not wrong?
1: Or can't you just Google map of the United States,
3: yeah.
1: look at it, make
3: print
1: sure it's
3: it
1: spelled
3: out.
1: Right, and print it? But no, that's how it goes. The map was part of a packet of materials given out to students, which also included an apparently AI-generated periodic table full of completely botched elements. Boy, stories like this are worth their weight in gold. Peter, finally, there's something to take the stress out of getting to know someone. A new app that will do what before a first date?
3: Like do a background check on somebody?
1: Exactly right.
3: Oh, yeah?
1: A background check. A new website will run a full background check on your date before you meet them. It's a great way to answer the question, is he just being charmingly mysterious about his past, or does he have a bunch of DUIs? The site uses publicly available information to compile a comprehensive background check, which is what female friends have literally been doing for years. I mean, don't even try this unless you can send me a screenshot of his homecoming date from 20 years ago, you amateurs.
3: There should be something that's like, do you look like one of this person's exes? I feel like I've known a bunch of people recently where, like, you see their new person and you're like, you look like one of their exes. Like, this person has a type, like, same height, hair, whatever it is. That I would like to know if I was dating somebody. Like, am I just like a carbon copy of somebody that you've dated
2: would
3: before?
2: Would it bother you?
3: I would feel like I was, like, they weren't taking it seriously. That they're just looking at, they're like, you look like, and ultimately it all goes back to like my dad.
2: Very serious. They're trying to perfect what they started.
3: Yeah, exactly. Come to the basement and yeah. be measured against the other specimens.
1: I love it when they say to you, oh, honey, you're the best in the series.
0: My prom date's father did that to me.
1: Really?
0: Yeah. I went to go pick her up, and she was getting ready upstairs, and he said, son, I need to see your driver's license for a background check. And I just went down in a giggle. And tried to come up thinking that he was joking.
1: And he wasn't joking.
0: No, he wasn't joking at all.
1: Yeah.
0: Not at all.
1: Did you give him the driver's license?
0: Absolutely.
1: Yeah.
0: But I was clean.
1: Yeah.
0: Know? Yeah.
2: How do you do a background check?
3: Yeah. Was he in law enforcement
2: or
3: something?
2: Yeah.
0: He had homies in the department.
2: Oh.
0: He was one of those guys, that new guys.
2: I was picturing just like a little machine where you...
3: Like a terminal.
0: Like at the airport?
2: Yes, like when your daughter turns 15, you run IDs.
1: Here, look at my phone. It'll scan your iris. Okay.

0: Coming up, it's lightning fill in the blank, but first it's the game where you have to listen for the rhyme. If you'd like to play on air, call or leave a message at 1-888-WAIT-WAIT. That's 1-888-924-8924. You can come see us most weeks right here at the Studebaker Theater and catch us on the road. We'll be at the Rose Music Center in Huber Heights, Ohio next week on September 3rd. You can check out our back-to-school special discounted tickets and then in Omaha, Nebraska on September 24th. For tickets and information to all our live events, go to nprpresents.org. Hi, Aaron. Wait, wait, don't tell me.
1: Hi, Peter. My name is Comey, calling from Aurora, Colorado.
0: I know Aurora near Denver. Oh, we got an Aurora fan here. And do you do all those Colorado things that everybody in Colorado does?
1: You know, I don't, actually, because I'm a dad of two kids, so
0: oh,
1: I
0: really?
1: Don't have time.
0: Really? So you're not out, like, hiking and adventuring? You're just home being a dad?
1: Yes, exactly. I like to cook for my family, but hopefully when they're grown up, I will definitely do all that stuff with them.
0: That would be cool. Well, Comey, welcome to the show. Alzo Slade is going to read you three news-related limericks with a last word or phrase missing from each. If you can fill in that last word or phrase correctly in two of the limericks, you'll be a winner. Ready
1: Let's
0: to play?
1: Do it.
0: Here is your first limerick.
2: With this tissue, we might be rubbed raw. I think that's the plan's only flaw. Thank God it's not sticks. Or even worse, bricks. They're making TP from
1: straw?
0: Yes! Straw! They're making toilet paper from straw. Great news, toilet paper just became ouchy. It's made from rice straw, which is a byproduct of growing rice. And this person knew that this stuff was just being burned. He's like, what can I do with it? And his mind went right to toilet paper. Which tells you something about rice straw and that guy.
3: Yeah.
4: Was it white or brown rice?
0: would it make a difference to you?
5: Yeah, brown rice is tougher.
0: Yeah, it's true.
4: And it's brown.
0: Yeah.
4: Anyway.
0: Here is your next limerick.
2: Because floors hold more sludge than a tar pit, wall to wall shouldn't be on the market. When I walk in hotels, I will guard my feet well, because icky germs dwell in the
1: carpet.
0: Yes, look, we all love hotel carpets.
5: Yeah.
0: They're suspiciously sticky, rough, and the perfect shade of blue, green, navy, black, brown, beige. But according to a hotel inspector for AAA, they're also, quote, germ traps, bringing them into the same category as the hotel TV remote, the light switches, the bedspreads, the doorknobs, the coffee maker, the toilet seats, the guy at the front desk, and that laminated card listing the TV channels. Do not ask where that thing has been.
3: You just named all the places that I eat off of in a hotel.
0: The expert says that even after housekeeping has cleaned the room, the carpets can contain so many mites or mold that you should never walk on them barefoot.
4: I haven't walked barefoot in 30 years.
5: Same.
0: Really?
4: Yeah.
3: Anywhere?
4: No. I even wear flip-flops in the shower. Anyway.
3: At yeah. home?
2: In your own shower?
4: Guys, I don't need to be shamed again.
0: All right, here is your last limerick.
2: I ride up in a cart to tee off. Then I light a cigar with a cough. To the greens I won't walk, because my joints start to balk. It's not exercise, it is just
1: golf.
0: Yes, golf, the age-old debate of whether or not golf is exercise, resurfaced this week with experts declaring it's less beneficial if you use a cart. If you don't use a cart, golf can be good for you. You're walking a bit, you're outside, you're swinging a stick. That has to have some value. But if you use a golf cart, golf has the same exercise value as, quote, darts or chair yoga, which is to say none.
3: Wait, that means that miniature golf is better exercise.
0: Yes, miniature
3: than
0: golf is better
3: okay,
0: for you than golf
3: processing
0: a golf cart. You're walking around, yeah.
3: Credit. And you're avoiding windmills. That's a lot of activity.
0: Yeah, and you have to hit the ball hard to get it up the windmill.
3: Yeah.
0: Yeah. So, yeah. Also, how did Comey do in our quiz?
2: He did great. He got 3 out of 3. Perfect score.
0: Well done, Comey. Thank you so
1: Thank
0: much.
1: You.
0: Thank you. Now on to our our final game, Lightning Fill in the Blank, each of our players will have 60 seconds in which to answer as many fill-in-the-blank questions as they can. Each correct answer now worth 2 points. Alzo, can you give us the scores?
2: Of course. Joel and Tig are tied at 3, and Peter has 2.
0: Okay. So, Peter, you are in second place.
3: Well, I just say last place. That's fine.
0: Okay. Okay. Peter, you're losing.
3: Yeah.
0: So you're going to be up first. The clock will start when I begin your first question. Fill in the blank. On Wednesday, Meta agreed to an $18 billion settlement over accusations that blank is harmful to kids.
3: Everything they do.
0: Yeah, I'll give it to you. Social media. Yeah. On Monday, climate scientists reported that the world's blanks had hit their highest temperatures on record.
3: Oceans?
0: Yes. This week, the sister of former Senator Lindsey Graham won the GOP runoff election in blank.
3: South Carolina.
0: Right. This week, a teacher in Atlanta went viral after revealing she had created a corner of her classroom where students can go and blank.
3: Be dirty.
0: Yeah. Almost. Fart. On Wednesday, medical officials warned that the blank outbreak in Congo may soon become the worst in history.
3: Ebola.
0: Right. 1 month before the start of fall, Starbucks announced the return of blank.
3: Is it pumpkin something?
0: Yeah, pumpkin spice. I'll give it to you. After a woman had a heart attack in their parking lot, a grocery store in Australia blanked while she was recovering.
3: They built a part of the grocery store around her. They did something around her.
0: Nice of her. No, they ticketed her car for being parked in their lot overnight. The woman was shocked after she got out of the hospital to find an $80 ticket on her car. Fortunately, when she reached out to explain to the grocery store that the reason her car had been parked there overnight was because she'd had a heart attack, they said, and this is totally true, quote, due to the circumstances, we were able to reduce the ticket to $30.
5: Oh, my God.
0: Also, how did Peter do in our quiz?
2: He got 5 right for 10 more points, total of 12, and the lead.
3: The lead.
0: The lead. I'm going to pick you, Tig, to go next, so fill in the blank. 6 years after leaving the country for the U.S., blank and blank have moved back to the U.K.
4: Harry and Meghan.
0: That's right. This week, the trial for Khalid Sheikh Mohammed, one of the architects of blank, was scheduled for 2028.
4: The architects for blank.
0: Architects of blank.
4: Architects of blank.
3: It was bad.
0: That's a clue.
4: There's so many bad.
0: It's lightning. We move quickly here.
4: I don't.
0: Apparently.
4: 9/11.
0: Yes. This week, rescue workers are searching for survivors after a massive blank hit the border of China and Nepal.
4: Flood.
0: Right. On Tuesday, health officials confirmed the U.S. had surpassed 2,700 cases of blank in 2026.
4: Measles.
0: This week, a small airport in India, which has 0 flights in or out of it, was named the country's blank.
4: Airport?
0: No, it was named the country's best airport for customer satisfaction. On Monday, United announced they would leave blank open in the Economy Plus section of their new jet.
4: The middle seat.
0: Exactly right. This week, an Italian man who led well-reviewed tours of an ancient Greek ruins has been sent to jail when it was discovered that he had blanked.
4: When they realized he had...
0: Yes.
4: Crimed.
0: Not close enough. That he had built the ancient ruins himself.
4: That is a crime.
0: It is a crime. The man charged around $60 a person to tour this ancient Greek amphitheater that was behind his property, but people on the tour started noticing some inconsistencies, like his claim that the site had been visited by both Cleopatra and Juliet Capulet from Romeo and Juliet. But he was just operating under the correct assumption that no one ever listens to a single word spoken during a walking tour. Alzo, how did Tig do in our quiz?
2: Lord have mercy.
4: Listen, I am always stunned that I'm invited back.
2: Tig got 5 right for 10 more points, total of 13, and the lead.
0: So, how many then does Joyelle need to win?
2: 5 to tie, 6 to win.
5: Yeah. Right.
4: 4 to
2: lose.
4: Lose.
5: Got it. I'm ready.
0: Here we go, Joyelle. This is for the game. On Monday, the Supreme Court ruled that the White House could move forward with an executive order targeting mail-in blanking.
5: Voting.
0: Right. On Thursday, U.S. officials said that hackers from blank broke into Justice Department servers.
5: The internet.
0: Specifically from China. This week, Bill Gates said that blank was much more dangerous than tech CEOs are willing to admit.
5: Microsoft Word.
4: I won.
0: AI. On Monday, space company Blank announced plans to build a $100 billion launch pad in Louisiana.
5: Oh, it's Goofy SpaceX?
0: Yeah. On Monday, auctioneers said that a jersey worn by Blank at the 1998 NBA Finals could sell for over $10 million.
5: Michael Jordan.
0: Right. Known for his roles in the Rocky Horror Picture Show and Clue, actor Blank passed away
5: Tim
0: at the
5: Curry.
0: Age of 80. Yeah, I know. This week, Alaskan Senator Dan Sullivan is running for re-election against another man named Dan Sullivan, was officially endorsed by Blank.
5: Donald Trump?
0: No, he was endorsed by the former mayor of Anchorage, whose name is...
6: Dan Sullivan.
0: Sitting Alaskan Senator Dan Sullivan thought he'd have an easy time getting reelected, but he needs this endorsement because now he's running against another guy named Dan Sullivan. And as if worries about splitting the vote between the Sullivans weren't bad enough, the Democratic challenger in the race just legally changed their name to check this box for a chance to win $1 million. Also, did Joyelle do well enough to win?
2: Nope.
0: Yeah. But she enjoyed herself, and that's what's important.
2: She got 4 right for 8 more points, total of 11, which means Tig wins.
0: Oh, my gosh.
3: Slow and steady.
5: There you are.
3: Slow and steady.
0: In just a minute, we're going to ask our panelists to predict, now that Amazon drones are in the air, what will be the next big innovation in deliveries? But first, let me tell you all, that support for NPR comes from NPR stations and Raymond James, where wealth management, banking, and capital market strategies start with connections between people. 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Our public address announcer is Paul Friedman. Our ops manager is Jasira Vardak. Thanks to the staff and crew at the Studebaker Theater, BJ Lederman composed our theme. Our program is produced by Jennifer Mills, Miles Dornbos, and Lillian King. Special thanks to Blythe Robertson. Peter Gwynn was assisted this week by Dan Sullivan and Dan Sullivan. Emma Choi is our vibe curator. Technical directions from Lorna White. Her CFO is Colin Miller. Our production manager is Robert Newhouse. Our senior producer is Ian Chillog, and the executive producer of Wait, Wait, Don't Tell Me is Mr. Mike Danforth. Now, panel, what will be the next innovation in package delivery? Joyelle Nicole Johnson.
5: Delivery through cans. Cans of whoop-ass.
0: Peter Gross.
3: When it's revealed that Amazon's drones are made in Canada, they'll be forced to switch to the most American method of delivery, T-shirt cannons.
0: And Tig Notaro.
4: Well, I've heard they are currently in the process of working on this new state-of-the-art system where humans manually pilot their very own vehicle to a local retail store, execute a real-time physical transaction with another humanoid, and then get this, self-deliver the package to their very own private residence. Early testing with advanced robotics confirms this zero drone manual carry model is so far 100% viable.
2: And if any of that happens, we'll ask you about it on Wait, Wait, Don't Tell Me.
0: Thank you, Alzo Slade. Thanks also to Joyelle Nicole Johnson, Peter Gross, and Dick Notaro. Thanks to all our fabulous audience here at the Studebaker Theater. Thanks to everyone who's listening, wherever you might be. I'm Peter Sagal. We'll see you next week outside Dayton, Ohio.

0: Welcome to All Things Considered from NPR News. I'm Joel Rose. The Trump administration says it has struck a deal to take majority ownership over several Venezuelan oil fields. President Trump says that this agreement would give the U.S. control of 65 billion, that is billion with a B, barrels worth of oil. NPR's energy and climate correspondent Julia Simon is here with us now to explain what this actually means. Julia, what do we know about this deal so far?
1: So NPR spoke with a U.S. official who was not authorized to speak publicly about the agreement. The official said the U.S. has secured 55% of the effective output of a new private joint venture between a private company in Venezuela and the U.S. government. Again, the number we're hearing is that the U.S. would have control of 65 billion barrels of oil. Now, this may sound like a lot, but Pasha Madavi, he's associate professor of political science at University of California, Santa Barbara, and he says there's more to the story.
2: My initial reaction of Trump announcing taking 65 billion barrels is quite a shock. I mean, in context, that's a huge amount of oil. It's 20% of the country's proven reserves. But then, you know, upon reflection, you start to look at the deal and you say, well, is Trump actually taking these oil reserves? Is the U.S. nationalizing Venezuela's oil? And the answer is no.
0: Okay, so if Venezuela still owns this oil, you know, what does that mean?
1: Yeah, this oil is still underground. Right now, Venezuela still owns it. The new company would then extract that oil, Joel, and then the U.S. would get control of 55% of the output. But this type of deal that the U.S. government is talking about, it often isn't that attractive to international oil companies who play key roles because of their expertise and their investment. It's not clear who will rush in for this opportunity. And we reached out to Chevron, ConocoPhillips. They declined to comment. ExxonMobil did not respond to our request for comment.
0: In his Truth Social post, President Trump wrote that the deal will, quote, substantially lower gas prices for all Americans long into the future, unquote. I think that is a question a lot of people will be asking today. Is this going to reduce gas prices?
1: Right. It's definitely the question. And oil experts say the idea that this deal would reduce gas prices was, quote, absurd. It's not clear when this oil would actually be produced. Again, it's oil in reservoirs. It's underground. We're not talking about crude oil that's sitting in storage. And we're talking about oil that could take at least 1 to 2 years to produce, up to 10 years to produce. So there is no connection to gas prices right now.
0: It sounds like there is a lot about this deal that is highly unusual. Mm-hmm. How solid do you think it is?
1: Well, right now, this deal is being made with acting Venezuelan President Delcy Rodriguez, who was installed after the U.S. seized President Nicolas Maduro in January. Delcy Rodriguez hasn't been elected. There's a lot of questions about how legitimate this government is and what's the government going to look like in 3 to 5 years when this oil really starts coming online. I spoke to Gerald Kepes about this. He's president of Competitive Energy Strategies and Energy Consultancy in Washington, D.C. Trump, in his announcement, said that Secretary of State Marco Rubio and Defense Secretary Pete Hegseth were involved in the deal. Kepes finds that very strange.
3: When has the Department of Defense or War ever been involved with anything like this?
1: Kepes says there are a lot of overarching questions about the legal standing of a deal like this.
0: NPR's Julia Simon. Thank you very much, Julia.

0: their apps than Meta is up in the air. Leah Plunkett has been thinking a lot about these questions. She is a lecturer at Harvard Law School who specializes in legal issues involving children and technology. Welcome to the program.
1: Great to be here.
0: Meta agreed to pay billions of dollars in penalties and agreed to new restrictions on the times during the day that kids can use these apps. What stands out to you about this settlement?
1: A couple of big things stand out to me about this settlement. Meta is agreeing to take measures to address age-inappropriate content, including high-risk viral challenges, cosmetic procedure filters, a couple other areas where the ability of a state or federal legislature to regulate and require these types of restrictions would be difficult, if not impossible, because some aspects of them could be construed as limiting Meta's speech. So that to me is one of the biggest things that we are getting from this settlement agreement.
0: Okay. I mean, it sounds like you're optimistic about how much this is going to change. But not everyone shares that view. We talked this week to Vikram Bhargava. He is a professor at George Washington University. Here's some of what he told us.
2: There was no acknowledgement in the settlement that the platforms of Meta's was causing any harm. And in doing so, I think that it sort of leaves the diagnosis of why these changes are required unanswered in a way that doesn't really give a principled basis to extend it to other places.
0: So how important is that, this idea that Meta agreed to these changes without acknowledging any harm that its products caused?
1: I'm not particularly concerned about the lack of acknowledgement of harm or wrongdoing in a settlement agreement, but the settlement agreement does not foreclose other public channels such as the press, Joel, as well as, and perhaps most importantly, our schools and our communities, where a lot of the impacts of social media have been especially acutely felt, as well as especially burdensome.
0: Meta said that it would run full-page print ads in several major newspapers to encourage its competitors like TikTok and Google to sign on to settlement agreements of their own. And a lot of the money that Meta would pay in this settlement, $5 billion, is conditioned on some of those others signing on. Do you think that they will?
1: I think they will. There is extraordinary momentum right now for coming up with ways to make social media more practical and ethical. Last year, we had almost 45 states introducing over 300 bills and resolutions on social media. The states are activated. And if I were advising the other major social media platforms, I would say the states are throwing, in many instances, everything they have at you, social media platforms, as they should be. And it would be prudent of you to get on board with a framework that is in place, it's consistent, and it is achievable for social media platforms.
0: I want to steer you to some of the other possible implications of this settlement. And I want to talk about AI here. When we talk about the frontier of tech innovation and how it impacts children, you know, in some sense, the social media platforms are yesterday's war, right? And we have to be talking about artificial intelligence. Could this settlement shape what AI companies are allowed to do in the future?
1: This settlement could and should shape what AI companies are allowed to do in the future. One way to think about this, Joel, is that we are now somewhere in Act 3, if you will, of how social media platforms play out in the lives of kids, families, and communities. And in this Act 3, we are starting to move towards some amount of resolution regarding the parts of the social media platform's impact that have been risky, harmful, and in some instances, catastrophic and tragic. So we're in Act 3. The AI companies are at the beginning of Act 1 in terms of how they will engage with young people. I would say the writing is on the wall. If you are making a chatbot, let's say, that is all too ready to tell a teenager how to harm themselves or someone else, that is all too ready to engage a teenager in romantic or sexual fantasies that are inappropriate, take a look at what Meta has agreed to, and ideally make it even broader and stronger so that from your Act 1, you are building AI and related tools that are

0: innovative and basic common sense and common decency respecting.
1: I want to take a step back here and ask about some of the other big settlement agreements that have shaped whole industries in the past. And I'm thinking here about, say, the Tobacco Master Settlement Agreement of the 1990s, or the settlement with the Sackler family more recently over the consequences of the opioid epidemic. How much of an effect do you expect this settlement to have in comparison with sort of those benchmarks?
0: I would distinguish, especially the tobacco settlement, in the following way. Tobacco is poison. Young people should not have tobacco. Period. Full stop. Opioids, a little more complicated in terms of, are there uses where an ethical, well-trained doctor could and should provide various forms of pain relief to patients, including minors? Yes. I would say that social media platforms, as distinguished certainly from tobacco and even from opioids, have many positive roles to play in young people's lives. It is an ecosystem. It's a setting where older teens in particular can have positive interactions. So I think it would be a mistake for us to over-index too much on big tobacco or opioid comparisons, because social media platforms are not poison or a drug.
1: I've been speaking to Leah Plunkett. She is a lecturer at Harvard Law School. Thank you very much for your time.
0: My pleasure.

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These are the passions that fuel us and our stations. 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

0: From NPR News, this is All Things Considered. I'm Joel Rose. Rescue teams in both Nepal and China are racing against the clock to find survivors after deadly floods along the border Wednesday. At least 600 are dead and nearly 3,000 are missing, including dozens of Americans, according to authorities in both countries. The flood happened after a massive chunk of ice apparently separated from a glacier, sending waves of mud, ice, and water gushing down the Himalayas. We begin our coverage with NPR's Jennifer Pak in Beijing.
1: Most of the roads and bridges to the worst-hit area, the Jilong-Raswa border checkpoint, have been cut off to rescuers, though a Chinese team has gotten close on foot by trekking overnight, says Chinese state broadcaster CCTV reporter Zhang Chongjing, who accompanied them and filed this video report. The cliff I'm standing on is almost a 90-degree drop, she says, pointing down. And there are big boulders all around, so it's still relatively risky from here onwards. She's breathing heavily, partly from the region's high altitude that has also slowed their progress. The Chinese government heavily restricts foreign journalists from accessing Tibet, so we're reliant on China's state media for information. Another CCTV crew accompanying a separate team had made it to the border checkpoint already, only to find vast stretches of mud. Suddenly, they spot a car and tree branches poking out. Is anyone there? The rescuers call out. They must work fast, says a team leader Jiang Wanqiang from the Tibet Corps of the People's Armed Police Force. Right now, we face risks of further floods, landslides, and avalanches, he says. The rescue efforts are different in Tibet and neighboring Nepal, says Dai Zili, with Beijing's International Association for Geohazard Mitigation, speaking on CCTV. On Nepal's side, he says, the landscape has more flat valleys that make rescue routes easier. But in Tibet, high mountain canyons make it harder for rescue crews and supplies to enter. At a Kathmandu teaching hospital, NPR's Monita Bhandari saw people checking lists of the missing. A few seemed slightly dazed. But the worst part now may be the wait. Jennifer Pak, NPR News, Beijing.
0: We're going to stay now with the human impact of the floods in Nepal. World Vision International is a Christian relief group, one of many organizations working in the region to provide emergency life-saving services after the flood. We've called Dhruba Gurmachan, the program readiness manager for World Vision in Kathmandu, the capital of Nepal, to find out how their field operations are going. Welcome to the program.
2: Thank you, Joel.
0: We've seen some powerful images over the past few days of the destruction. You've been to some of these affected areas yourself. Tell us, what did you see there?
2: What I can see is only flood, sands, muds, mixed with all those kind of debris. And I was very terrified looking at the ground. So it is very difficult to explain you at the moment because sting very bad there. It is very bad. And
0: the stink, you mean the smell?
2: Yes, smell.
0: Yeah.
2: People died there, and we don't know how many are under those. We don't know. There were people standing beside the river looking at their house, which was swept away, and I can see tears in their face, in their eyes, and the eyes was red. And I've also met one girl. She's about 7 or 8 years old, wearing dark blue t-shirt. She have lost her entire family and she was only the person survived there. She can't speak anything, traumatized totally. I can't explain, even though I was not so much affected by those kind of things, seeing those kind of things, psychologically I was traumatized.
0: Yeah, it sounds absolutely heartbreaking.
2: Yes.
0: Is there a one moment that's really going to stay with you?
2: The face of that child. I can't forget in my entire life. The last night, I took an interview with one of the TV program and I tried to sleep, but the image that I saw, I remember whole night. Early in the morning, I tried to clear those kind of thing with the prayer and meditation. But still, I remember those kind of things.
0: What is the biggest challenge to providing services right now?
2: Today, we have sent two trucks of food to the next side of the river. But on the side of the river, it was totally unreachable. Probably tomorrow, we are thinking to hire some helicopter if government allows us to do that. So we'll be providing some of the food items there if the coordination and everything goes well.
0: I've been speaking with Dhruba Gurmachan. He's a program readiness manager in Kathmandu for World Vision International. Thank you for your work and thank you for joining us today.
2: Thank you, Joel, for having me here. Thank you.
0: Puerto Rico has been hit by one crisis after another. Most memorable, perhaps, 2017's Hurricane Maria that took the lives of almost 3,000 Americans.
3: A lot of the island has lost all electricity, all running water. But because of the road obstructions, just basic relief like water and food is just now arriving in significant quantities.
0: That's NPR's Adrian Florido, reporting from the interior of Puerto Rico more than a month after Maria barreled across the island. He's been there to cover its challenges and triumphs ever since. He's documented political mobilizations.
3: That sort of broad participation that's happening here, sparked by people's just absolutely being fed up with the way politics works here.
0: When an earthquake rocked Puerto Rico in 2020, Adrian was there.
3: These aftershocks have been a destabilizing force ever since that initial big quake on Tuesday. Officials fear that with each of these aftershocks, homes and other buildings that were damaged by that initial big quake are being weakened.
0: When thousands of Puerto Ricans returned to the island to hear favorite son Bad Bunny in concert, Adrian was there too.
3: The concert's titled No Me Quiero Ir De Aquí, I Don't Want to Leave Here. For 3 hours, San Juan's biggest concert arena pulsates with the rhythms and traditions of Puerto Rican culture.
0: Most recently, Adrian has been reporting on the island's water crisis this summer.
3: Although Puerto Rico officially began rationing water last week, many people have been coping with dry taps for months now.
0: So for this week's Reporter's Notebook, I wanted to dig into his experiences covering Puerto Rico. I started by asking him what caused the water shortages.
4: Depends on who you ask. The governor says it's because of the drought that is affecting Puerto Rico right now. You go around and you see trees dying, foliage turning brown, and water levels in the island's key reservoirs depleting very quickly, and that is the problem. They've had to cut water service to people's homes because the water is running out because of the drought. It's just not raining, is what the government says. That is true. It is in a drought, Puerto Rico. It is not raining, but it's not the only reason that Puerto Rico does not have water. Puerto Rico's infrastructure is in really bad shape. And the pipes and valves that carry water to its 3 million people are deteriorating and have been deteriorating for decades. And I saw this so clearly one day when I was walking around San Juan looking for people to interview who didn't have water and came upon a woman who I started talking to who was really angry because the house next door to hers, which was abandoned, had a little broken pipe in the middle of the yard that had been leaking water for a year. And water was just being wasted 24 hours a day, 7 days a week for a long, long time. And she had not been able to get the water utility to come out and fix it. And she said, this is just one trickle of water coming out of one pipe. But you walk around Puerto Rico and you see it everywhere, everywhere. And it's true. You see water leaking out of broken pipes in abandoned houses, at beaches where people use showers to rinse off the sand. All over the place.
0: How did things get this bad in Puerto Rico?
4: That's a big question, and there's a lot of reasons for it. You could go back a long ways and talk about the history of Puerto Rico as a colony of the United States. You could also start more recently with Puerto Rico's budget crisis, which left Puerto Rico with massive amounts of debt that led it to declare bankruptcy and have basically eviscerated its ability to pay for public services, to maintain infrastructure. And that's a big part of the problem. Puerto Rico's infrastructure has not been maintained for decades. And that's true of the water system. You know, the water system in Puerto Rico is not a sexy thing to be, you know, your issue if you are a public official. It's quite literally underground. Nobody sees it until there's a problem. And so that hasn't always been the focus of the government, maintaining it. And it hasn't been maintained. Puerto Rico also has faced a lot of austerity imposed by a federal oversight board that took control of Puerto Rico's finances about 10 years ago. which has cut funding to public agencies as a way to try to get Puerto Rico out of its debt crisis. And so there's just not that much money to do maintenance. That's another part of the problem. There are a lot of reasons. Those are a couple of the key ones.
0: You know, often reporters will parachute in from the mainland to cover a big story like this. But you have been in Puerto Rico regularly covering stories on the ground for a long time now. Can you just tell us, how did that start for you?
4: It started in 2017 after Hurricane Maria. I had never been there before and went out and did what we do, which is we sort of arrive at a place that we don't know anything about and start reporting stories. And I quickly realized that the story of Puerto Rico's recovery from Maria was going to be a really long-term story, in the way that the recovery in New Orleans after Katrina was a long-term story that has never stopped being a story. It is still a story today.
0: Right, and it's not just about the hurricane. It's about everything that was a problem in New Orleans before the hurricane.
4: Right, and Maria became a story not just about the problems that Maria brought, but the problems that Maria exposed that were actually long festering in Puerto Rico. And so, aside from the fact that Puerto Rico is a beautiful place with beautiful people, it's just a journalistically fascinating place. And so I decided never to let it go. And I'm still there reporting on a lot of this stuff 10 years later.
0: How often are you there?
4: Well, I split my time. I actually live there part-time, and so I'm there quite a lot.
0: I want to focus on one story that you wrote recently about the water crisis, which focuses on the residents of a single building in San Juan. How did you find these people and the story?
4: Well, I went to a protest. People were protesting the water cuts, and I went to a protest, and I approached a woman who was holding a sign and asked her, "Do you have water?" And she said, "No." And I said, "Can you show me?" And she said, "Sure, let's go to my house." And so we hopped into her car, and she drove me to her apartment. And we went into her apartment, and she was showing me how in the bathroom she has a plastic barrel that she fills with water whenever she does get running water, so that when she doesn't, she can bathe by scooping water out of it with some Tupperware.
3: And in the kitchen, after she or her husband boil an egg, they let the water cool for the dog.
5: See, okay, you have to reuse the water, especially the one used for cooking.
4: What's his name?
5: This is Luna.
4: Luna, her name. So she drinks egg-flavored water sometimes.
3: See. One apartment building, 10 families navigating Puerto Rico's water crisis, drinking egg-flavored water and finding other creative ways to use every drop.
0: What was the big takeaway for you from reporting on this latest water crisis and this drought that maybe would inform what you do in your future assignments?
4: Well, I think it's that Puerto Rico's water crisis is connected to so many of Puerto Rico's other issues, socially, politically, structurally, culturally. One thing that Puerto Ricans have been concerned about and protesting for years now is this growing pressure that people from there who maybe don't have as much money to afford to stay there are facing a lot of the gentrification that's happening there. A lot of Puerto Rico's economic strategy right now revolves around attracting higher income people to move there from other places. That requires building. So there's like, you walk around San Juan now and you see a lot of high-rise luxury apartment buildings going up. And at some of these protests, you know, people would point to them and say, "We don't have enough water for ourselves. How are we building these huge buildings for rich people to come and live and take more of the water for them?" There's a massive development being proposed and well on its way to approval on the west coast of Puerto Rico called Esencia, which is going to be essentially a mini city that's going to require huge amounts of water for the golf courses, for these luxury apartments. You know, I think that's one of the things I'm going to be following, is how these water shortages and the infrastructural problems that are causing it are connected to a lot of these other struggles in Puerto Rico.
0: That is NPR's Adrian Florido. Adrian, thanks for your reporting and thanks for joining us.
4: Thanks, Joel.
0: You're listening to All Things Considered from NPR News. Public schools across the country are closing campuses as enrollment falls and costs rise, in part to save money. In Cleveland, for example, students returned this year to a district with almost a third of its schools closed or merged. But new research challenges whether that will actually help save money. IdeaStream Public Media's Connor Morris reports.
6: Nerves and excitement are running high at this welcome back to school event in Mound School of the Arts in Cleveland's Slavic Village neighborhood. There's a DJ, colorful balloons, and a cookout. For arts teacher Kristen Plambeck, this week is her first time teaching at a new school in more than 20 years.
7: Part of me feels like a first-year teacher, and another part of me feels like I've been doing this so long, I know what I'm doing.
6: The district merged the K-8 school where Plambeck worked, Dyke School of the Arts, with Mound Elementary, and it became the Mound School of the Arts. In total, Cleveland school leaders closed or merged 29 schools this fall in a district of almost 90 schools. It's been smooth sailing so far for Plambeck.
7: This art room here at Mound School of the Arts is gorgeous. It's a really nice facility, and I'm feeling very optimistic.
6: Cleveland schools' enrollment dropped by more than half, from about 74,000 in the year 2000 to just 34,000 in 2025. School leaders estimate it will save $30 million a year for a district that faces big deficits. And leaders say it will mean Cleveland can focus more resources on the schools that remain. But new research looking at almost a decade of school closures in California is challenging some of those assumptions. Francis Pearman, an assistant professor of education at Stanford University who led the research, says closing schools isn't always the best solution.
8: You know, in industry, we know that the last thing a firm does is close the factory, right? But it seems like in school systems, the first thing you want to do is close the factory, right?
6: He says school costs are generally tied up in staff pay and benefits rather than buildings. And Pearman says many schools in California ended up losing funding tied to student enrollment. That could be due to dozens of reasons, including nearby private and charter schools siphoning students away after the nearest public option closes. Georgetown University professor Marguerite Rosa calls what schools are going through the big shrink. She says it's partly due to schools delaying cutting staff and operations, despite years of enrollment dropping. This year alone, more than a dozen big school districts from Houston to Philadelphia are closing schools. And Rosa says more closures are on the way.
9: So districts might need to really think over the next 10 years, if our enrollment trends continue, that doesn't hit the same families again and again and again.
6: National research suggests students' academics suffer in the short term and potentially in the long term after a school is closed. Back in Cleveland, the first week of class with hundreds of students and teachers in new schools has had a few hiccups. Kids have been dropped off at the wrong bus stops, and some classes have been overcrowded. Teacher Chris LeGraire says during these first few weeks of school, he worries about kids from the merged schools not getting along at their new Mound School of the Arts.
10: I think it's just the culture, like, so the little rifts between the Mound kids and the DSA kids, and them still holding on to, like, their old identities, and us trying to get them to understand that, like, now we're one.
6: A district spokesperson says so far, Cleveland school leaders are happy with how the consolidation plan is rolled out. But the full impact of consolidation in Cleveland and elsewhere won't be known for years to come. For NPR News, I'm Connor Morris in Cleveland.
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0: This is All Things Considered from NPR News. I'm Joel Rose. The Trump administration's crackdown on illegal immigration is yielding big results. Newly released data show the number of arrests by U.S. Immigration and Customs Enforcement climbed to nearly 50,000 in July. It's part of a broader crackdown on illegal and legal immigration during Trump's second term. Here to talk about what's going on is NPR immigration correspondent Vanessa Romo. Hey, Vanessa.
1: Hi, Joel.
0: Let's start with new data showing that ICE has made more arrests in July than any other month during the current administration. How has the agency been able to do that?
1: Well, it's sort of a combination of factors. One, Homeland Security Secretary Mark Wayne Mullen has shifted ICE's strategy, and he's really broadened when and where people are being arrested. So yes, it's still raids, but it's also happening a lot more quietly. It's happening at airports and ICE check-ins and immigration court. And then second, ICE has a lot more manpower now. This year, they've added more than 12,000 new hires, doubling the size of the force. And many states and local law enforcement are actually now participating in the effort to arrest people through a program that's called 287G. And these are agreements where ICE works with local law enforcement to make those arrests.
0: Who are the people who are being arrested? I mean, I know a lot of Haitians lost protections from deportation recently. Is that showing up in these numbers?
1: Yes, definitely. The Supreme Court ruled back in June that the Trump administration can strip 300,000 Haitians of what's called temporary protected status. And so that has shown up in the July figures. But the experts I spoke to say we're actually likely to see a lot more of those in the August data.
0: With all of these arrests, there are also a lot of people being held in detention, right? Exactly, you know, where are all of these people being held?
1: So you're right. As of July 11th, there were nearly 66,000 immigrants being held in detention across the country. And that's according to the TRAC project at Syracuse University. And that's really, really concerning for immigrant rights activists who say that detention center facilities are already overcrowded. I've spoken with a lot of people in detention and their lawyers, and I've heard about how overcrowding exacerbates so many of the problems that already exist. You know, overcrowding can lead to unsanitary conditions and inconsistent medical care. Now, both the government and the private companies running these facilities have repeatedly defended their level of care that they provide. But with the massive infusion of cash from Congress to DHS and ICE specifically, the government is also planning on acquiring new detention centers to address that.
0: Shifting to legal immigration, I know the State Department announced plans to potentially revoke up to 200,000 visas. Why?
1: Right. This could be the largest visa revocation effort in U.S. history. And to be clear, it's not all visas. It would target tourist and business visas that were held by people who then later filed for asylum. And Tommy Pigott, the State Department spokesman, was on Morning Edition this week explaining that this, at least from the Trump administration's point of view, is really about eliminating what it calls fraudulent asylum cases.
2: Fundamentally, this is meant to ensure that if someone is here on a short-term visa, but indicates a desire to stay permanently, then that short-term visa no longer reflects actually what their desire is here. But it is important to point out that we do see a large number of frivolous asylum claims.
1: So Pigott says that this change is intended to allow the government to get a better handle on who's in the country and for what purpose.
0: Vanessa, in about 30 seconds that we have left, what will this mean for people who came to the U.S. under a short-term visa and then applied for asylum?
1: So Pigott said that DHS will continue with those active asylum cases until they are adjudicated. But it is widely anticipated that the department's going to use those revoked visas against individuals during the interview process. But, you know, since the start of Trump's second term, ICE has been directed to arrest, detain, and deport as many immigrants as possible. That

0: has included instances where people who are legally present in the U.S. or in the process of adjusting their status have been detained.
1: NPR's immigration correspondent Vanessa Romo. Thanks for your time, Vanessa.
0: Thank you.
1: Federal aviation regulators have taken a big step in response to the crash at LaGuardia Airport in New York City earlier this year. Two pilots were killed when an Air Canada jet crashed into a fire truck in March. Six others were seriously injured. And now, as the Wall Street Journal first reported, the Federal Aviation Administration is moving to fire two air traffic controllers who were supposed to be on the job when the crash happened. But they weren't, according to multiple media outlets, because they had left work early. A long-standing practice known in the industry as an early shove. NPR has not confirmed that reporting. There were only two controllers in the tower at the time of the crash, and one of them was dealing with a separate emergency on the ground, according to safety investigators. So what do these latest headlines reveal about the workplace culture in this crucial profession? We'll put that question to Tom Lintner. He spent 30 years working in aviation safety at the FAA, including as an air traffic controller at LaGuardia. Welcome to the program.
2: Thank you, Joel. Thank you.
1: I want to start with this practice of taking an early shove. How much does this happen, and does it affect safety?
2: Well, Joel, it's not an uncommon practice or an unknown practice. It's one of those things that, you know, that has evolved through the culture of air traffic. It's a niche group of people who are doing a very stressful job. It's a strange and difficult environment. And although I don't know the details of this particular event at LaGuardia at that particular time, I can say it's the headline comes as no surprise to me.
1: Why would a manager at a tower like that decide to send the air traffic controllers home early?
2: A lot of it has to do with the schedule of how much time a controller is actually on duty, plugged in, working traffic versus, you know, breaks away from that. It's one of those jobs that you cannot do for 8 hours. And the general criteria right now is no more than 2 hours on the position, a break, 2 hours on, a break, and so it goes. And occasionally, the way it works out, normal break time, concurrent with the end of the shift. So it makes it easy to justify, if you will, why, okay, go ahead and take your break on the road.
1: There has been mounting tension lately between the Transportation Secretary, Sean Duffy, and the air traffic control workforce. Duffy blamed controllers calling out sick for delays at some big airports recently. Are controllers likely to see this latest move as an escalation, do you think, by the administration?
2: What you are faced with between the Department of Transportation and the FAA, and within the FAA, the organization that actually provides air traffic control service, you have a federal government organization that is responsible to be a regulator, to regulate the industry and ensure safety. And it's the same organization that's charged with the responsibility of providing a service. In fact, FAA is regulating itself. There's that natural tension and friction within the organization that goes well beyond the relationship between the secretary and the controllers.
1: The air traffic control system in this country has been chronically understaffed for years. Some air traffic controllers say they feel like they're being scapegoated for larger problems in the system. Do you think that they have a point?
2: I think their point needs to be taken seriously, yes.
1: How so?
2: Blaming controllers or controller shortages for delays. What we also need to do is look at the artificial demand, if you will, that's created by airline schedulings. You know, I know controllers, and I'm one of them, who will say there is very, very few times that a delay is actually caused by air traffic control. It's caused by weather, and it's caused by the amount of traffic that the airlines are trying to put into airports at specific times for economic reasons. It's a balance. They're all related.
1: The FAA is making a big push to modernize the air traffic control system, and part of that involves using AI and predictive analytics. Do you think that's going to work?
2: It's promising. I work with AI almost every day, and the capabilities are huge. Now, how you apply that to some of the complexity of air traffic control, which is flexible and rigid at the same time. Incorporating that into the current system is going to be a bit of an experiment. But the other thing we have to be cautious of is every time you incorporate new technology into the system, technology can make positive change, but also technology can bring in additional risks by making the system so dependent upon it. And whether the balance is increased efficiency, but at a higher risk, is something that needs to be looked at very carefully.
1: That is Tom Lintner. He is a former air traffic controller at LaGuardia Airport in New York and now an aviation industry consultant. Thank you for your time.
2: Thank you, Joel. Appreciate it.
1: On Broadway, the name on everyone's lips is Mary. That's Mary Todd Lincoln, specifically.
3: For God's sake, Mary, how would it look for the First Lady of the United States to be flitting about the stage right now in the ruins of war?
4: How would it look? Sensational!
1: The play, O Mary, is a truly outrageous reimagining of the life of Abraham Lincoln's First Lady. As a desperate alcoholic driven to the bottle by an unachievable yearning to become a cabaret star. The show has been packing New York's Lyceum Theater, not only for its over-the-top narrative and hilarious writing, but also for its casting. The show's creator, Cole Escola, originated the lead role and won a Tony for it. Since then, there has been a truly star-studded rotation of actors, the likes of Jane Krakowski and Maya Rudolph. And the man behind all of the Marys is Henry Russell Bergstein. He has been the show's casting director since it premiered off-Broadway. Welcome to All Things Considered.
5: Hi. Thank you.
1: You have been casting this show since the beginning, and when Cole Escola left, did you think it was going to be possible to fill their shoes?
5: None of us were sure. We all knew that it was an incredible play. We had hopes that it could be done. It was sort of trying to find that magical alchemy of who that person could be, and also being very purposeful in who the first person to do it was after Cole to sort of see if it could work.
1: How do you think about casting the perfect Mary?
5: It is a tricky question. I mean, I think all these performers that we've had play the role are very different, but at heart, they have a sort of unique, quirky take on life and roles, and all of them sort of bring something with them that can make the role sing. I don't know if the word wacky, an access to wackiness is the right thing, but they also all have incredible acting chops. I tend to think that comedy can be a lot harder than drama, and there is both weight and drama to this role. You have to be able to play the seriousness of it and the earnestness of it at the same time as being able to play the comedy of it.
1: So the next person who's going to tackle this role has gotten a lot of attention. It's Bowen Yang of Saturday Night Live fame, of course, and it will be his Broadway debut. What is he bringing to the role that you're excited about?
5: He is going to bring his unique take on the world to it. You know, certainly in rehearsals, Bowen has soared, and we've all been like, oh, it was even better than we thought it was going to be. And we already thought it was going to be pretty great. So I'm just excited. This is the American theater, the live theater aspect of it. You totally don't get to see the final product until it's up in front of an audience.
1: Is it exciting to still have that uncertainty about a show that has been up for several years now? For you and for the people behind the scenes, is it fun to be able to just like refresh it in this particular way?
5: Oh my God, that is maybe the most exciting thing about it. I mean, every time you go and see a new Mary, it is a different show. Look, the jokes are so funny, and the story, I think, is so moving, and that doesn't change, but the way it is played out does, in a shocking way, because it's the same lines, but somehow it's all new again because someone else is delivering those lines.
1: We've talked in this interview already about some of the celebrity actors who've already played Mary. When you think about casting, are you at all concerned about the public seeing this as kind of a gimmick rather than something that is like really an artistic and creative choice?
5: We've tried, and I hope have succeeded, to not cast a name for a name's sake. I think you have to, I don't have to, but producers have to think about like paying everyone and the box office and keeping the show running. And so, you know, there is a certain amount of like, who is going to bring people into the seats? You know, we had very long lists that we sort of have looked at since the when we realized, oh my God, this is a thing, this is going to keep going. Certainly there are new names that come on and names that we didn't think fit at a certain moment that then down the road, we're like, oh, this is the perfect time for that person that we didn't think should do it then.
1: Hey, can we get a peek at that list?
5: I don't think so. No one's getting a peek at the list, and it's in piecemeals now. We keep it separated in little clips so no one can ever see the whole list at once. It's safely tucked away in different drawers.
1: What is it like for you when you feel like it really clicks and you feel like, yeah, I nailed it?
5: You know, every time I go to see a new Mary, I'm always sort of slightly holding my breath at first, making sure that I did a good job and that, you know, that the actors are succeeding, or sometimes mouthing lines along with them in the, from the back of the theater. And so I think when you see it and when it sings, you just feel very proud. I mean, you're very happy that you gave the show what it needed when you get to see actors shine and be a part of that moment of bringing the perfect role to the perfect actor. And I've had that gift multiple times on this show because of the way we've been casting Marys.
1: Henry Russell Bergstein is the casting director of the hit Broadway play, Oh Mary. Thank you so much for this. This is fun. Thanks for doing it.
5: Thank you. I appreciate it.

0: actually taking these oil reserves? Is the U.S. nationalizing Venezuela's oil? The answer is no.
1: An unusual deal with Venezuela could give the U.S. access to billions of barrels of oil. For Saturday, August 29th, this is All Things Considered from NPR News. I'm Joel Rose. Coming up, the latest from Nepal on the humanitarian response to this week's devastating floods.
2: There were people standing beside the river looking at their house, which was swept away, and I can see tears in their face.
1: Later, a conversation with NPR's Adrian Florido about reporting on Puerto Rico's water crisis and how the casting director of the Broadway hit Oh Mary finds the perfect lead.
3: You have to be able to play the seriousness of it and the earnestness of it at the same time as being able to play the comedy of it.
1: First news.
4: Live from NPR News, I'm Dale Willman. As thousands of people remain missing in Nepal 3 days after a devastating flood there, Nepalese community members in North Texas are waiting to hear from missing friends and relatives. Priscilla Rich from member station KERA reports.
5: The uncertainty of the condition of missing loved ones has impacted the Nepalese community in North Texas, home to over 20,000 nationals. The Nepalese American Chamber of Commerce in Dallas has been overwhelmed with calls of concern or from those wanting to help. Shraddha Shrestha, who grew up in Nepal, is president of the chamber. She says as a whole, the community is coming together with whatever means they can, but most of all, have not lost hope.
6: The anxiousness, the waiting period has been tough for all the people who are far away from home, and especially for people who have lost their loved ones.
5: Shrestha says she is planning a vigil in the upcoming days. I'm Priscilla Rice in Dallas.
4: The flash floods in that country have killed more than 670 people now. Federal Reserve Chair Kevin Warsh says inflation remains too high, but he's offering few clues about where interest rates are headed. NPR's Windsor Johnston reports that what the Fed does next could have a direct impact on the finances of American consumers.
7: Warsh says bringing inflation back to the Fed's 2% target remains the priority, but he stopped short of signaling where interest rates are heading, saying the Fed needs flexibility to respond as the economy changes. Economist Oscar Munoz says what happens next could be felt directly by consumers.
8: This means higher mortgage rates or interest rates for credit cards or loans more generally. But if you're going abroad, the greenback will buy you more goods and services than before. But this is the short-term impact, right? Just looking at the data today. In reality, what matters is if this move has staying power.
7: Americans are already struggling with the price of everyday goods, and higher borrowing costs could add another layer of financial pressure. Windsor Johnston, NPR News.
4: The Trump administration's renewed crackdown on immigration is having a big result. New data show ICE arrests in July reached almost 50,000 people. NPR's Vanessa Romo explains just what has changed with enforcement.
9: Homeland Security Secretary Mark Wayne Mullen has shifted ICE's strategy, and he's really broadened when and where people are being arrested. So, yes, it's still raids, but it's also happening a lot more quietly. It's happening at airports and ICE check-ins and immigration court. And then second, ICE has a lot more manpower now. This year, they've added more than 12,000 new hires, doubling the size of the force. And many states and local law enforcement are actually now participating in the effort to arrest people through a program that's called 287G. And these are agreements where ICE works with local law enforcement to make those arrests.
4: And you're listening to NPR News. Authorities in Niger say that order has now been restored following what they say was an apparent mutiny by soldiers in that country's capital. However, as Michael Koloki explains, reports from the city indicate that the situation remains tense there.
10: Sustained gunfire and explosions were heard overnight into Saturday in several parts of the capital, Niamey, including the international airport and the neighborhood where the presidential palace is located. According to the country's defense minister, Salifu Modi, a group of soldiers took some military officers hostage at a base and shot at, quote, sensitive sites. Modi added that security forces were able to gradually regain control of the locations that had been attacked. Since taking power in a coup in 2023, Niger's military junta has faced a series of security challenges. Over the past several months, attacks by militant groups in various parts of the country has resulted in mass casualties within the military. For NPR News, I'm Michael Koloki.
4: Roger Federer was brought to tears today during his induction speech at the International Hall of Fame in Rhode Island. The 45-year-old was the first man ever to win 20 Grand Slam tennis singles titles. Today marked week zero for college football. Number 14 USC moved quick out of the gate with a 42-26 win over San Jose State. Jaden Maiva passed for 286 yards and two touchdowns for the Trojans. And in Dublin, Billy Edwards Jr. threw for 232 yards as North Carolina slipped past TCU 15-10. The Horned Frogs were stopped on fourth and short on their last two drives. Wheeling Jesuit also beat Thomas More by a score of 27-10. I'm Dale Willman, NPR News.
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0: Welcome to All Things Considered from NPR News. I'm Joel Rose. The Trump administration says it has struck a deal to take majority ownership over several Venezuelan oil fields. President Trump says that this agreement would give the U.S. control of 65 billion, that is billion with a B, barrels worth of oil. NPR's energy and climate correspondent Julia Simon is here with us now to explain what this actually means. Julia, what do we know about this deal so far?
1: So NPR spoke with a U.S. official who was not authorized to speak publicly about the agreement. The official said the U.S. has secured 55% of the effective output of a new private joint venture between a private company in Venezuela and the U.S. government. Again, the number we're hearing is that the U.S. would have control of 65 billion barrels of oil. Now, this may sound like a lot, but Pasha Madavi, he's associate professor of political science at University of California, Santa Barbara, and he says there's more to the story.
2: My initial reaction of Trump announcing taking 65 billion barrels is quite a shock. I mean, in context, that's a huge amount of oil. It's 20% of the country's proven reserves. But then, you know, upon reflection, you start to look at the deal and you say, well, is Trump actually taking these oil reserves? Is the U.S. nationalizing Venezuela's oil? The answer is no.
0: Okay, so if Venezuela still owns this oil, you know, what does that mean?
1: Yeah, this oil is still underground. Right now, Venezuela still owns it. The new company would then extract that oil, Joel, and then the U.S. would get control of 55% of the output. But this type of deal that the U.S. government is talking about, it often isn't that attractive to international oil companies who play key roles because of their expertise and their investment. It's not clear who will rush in for this opportunity. And we reached out to Chevron, ConocoPhillips. They declined to comment. ExxonMobil did not respond to our request for comment.
0: In his Truth Social post, President Trump wrote that the deal will, quote, substantially lower gas prices for all Americans long into the future, unquote. I think that is a question a lot of people will be asking today. Is this going to reduce gas prices?
1: Right. It's definitely the question. And oil experts say the idea that this deal would reduce gas prices was, quote, absurd. It's not clear when this oil would actually be produced. Again, it's oil in reservoirs. It's underground. We're not talking about crude oil that's sitting in storage. And we're talking about oil that could take at least 1 to 2 years to produce, up to 10 years to produce. So there is no connection to gas prices right now.
0: It sounds like there is a lot about this deal that is highly unusual. Mm-hmm. How solid do you think it is?
1: Well, right now, this deal is being made with acting Venezuelan President Delcy Rodriguez, who was installed after the U.S. seized President Nicolas Maduro in January. Delcy Rodriguez hasn't been elected. There's a lot of questions about how legitimate this government is and what's the government going to look like in 3 to 5 years when this oil really starts coming online. I spoke to Gerald Kepes about this. He's president of Competitive Energy Strategies and Energy Consultancy in Washington, D.C. Trump, in his announcement, said that Secretary of State Marco Rubio and Defense Secretary Pete Hegseth were involved in the deal. Kepes finds that very strange.
3: When has the Department of Defense or War ever been involved with anything like this?
1: Kepes says there are a lot of overarching questions about the legal standing of a deal like this.
0: NPR's Julia Simon. Thank you very much, Julia.
1: Thank you, Joel.
0: And stay with me here, because coming up, I talk to an aid worker in Nepal about what he's seeing and hearing there after the catastrophic floods. And I ask the casting director of Oh Mary how he finds the perfect lead for the Broadway hit. But first, how big of a deal was this week for the future of big tech? In a landmark settlement, the tech giant Meta agreed to pay up to $17 billion and make changes to Instagram and Facebook. The changes are meant to make the platforms less addictive for children. But what that means for other tech companies that have a bigger share of young users

0: cosmetic procedure filters, a couple other areas where the ability of a state or federal legislature to regulate and require these types of restrictions would be difficult, if not impossible, because some aspects of them could be construed as limiting Meta's speech. So that to me is one of the biggest things that we are getting from this settlement agreement.
1: Okay. I mean, it sounds like you're optimistic about how much this is going to change. But not everyone shares that view. We talked this week to Vikram Bhargava. He is a professor at George Washington University. Here's some of what he told us.
2: There was no acknowledgement in the settlement that the platforms of Meta's was causing any harm. And in doing so, I think that it sort of leaves the diagnosis of why these changes are required unanswered in a way that doesn't really give a principled basis to extend it to other places.
1: So how important is that, this idea that Meta agreed to these changes without acknowledging any harm that its products caused?
0: I'm not particularly concerned about the lack of acknowledgement of harm or wrongdoing in a settlement agreement, but this settlement agreement does not foreclose other public channels such as the press, Joel, as well as, and perhaps most importantly, our schools and our communities, where a lot of the impacts of social media have been especially acutely felt, as well as especially burdensome.
1: Meta said that it would run full-page print ads in several major newspapers to encourage its competitors like TikTok and Google to sign on to settlement agreements of their own. And a lot of the money that Meta would pay in this settlement, $5 billion, is conditioned on some of those others signing on. Do you think that they will?
0: I think they will. There is extraordinary momentum right now for coming up with ways to make social media more practical and ethical. Last year, we had almost 45 states introducing over 300 bills and resolutions on social media. The states are activated. And if I were advising the other major social media platforms, I would say the states are throwing, in many instances, everything they have at you, social media platforms, as they should be. And it would be prudent of you to get on board with a framework that is in place, it's consistent, and it is achievable for social media platforms.
1: I want to steer you to some of the other possible implications of this settlement. And I want to talk about AI here. When we talk about the frontier of tech innovation and how it impacts children, you know, in some sense, the social media platforms are yesterday's war, right? And we have to be talking about artificial intelligence. Could this settlement shape what AI companies are allowed to do in the future?
0: This settlement could and should shape what AI companies are allowed to do in the future. One way to think about this, Joel, is that we are now somewhere in Act 3, if you will, of how social media platforms play out in the lives of kids, families, and communities. And in this Act 3, we are starting to move towards some amount of resolution regarding the parts of the social media platform's impact that have been risky, harmful, and in some instances, catastrophic and tragic. So we're in Act 3. The AI companies are at the beginning of Act 1 in terms of how they will engage with young people. I would say the writing is on the wall. If you are making a chatbot, let's say, that is all too ready to tell a teenager how to harm themselves or someone else, that is all too ready to engage a teenager in romantic or sexual fantasies that are inappropriate, take a look at what Meta has agreed to, and ideally make it even broader and stronger so that from your Act One, you are building AI and related tools that are innovative and basic common sense and common decency respecting.
1: I want to take a step back here and ask about some of the other big settlement agreements that have shaped whole industries in the past. And I'm thinking here about, say, the tobacco master settlement agreement of the 1990s, or the settlement with the Sackler family more recently over the consequences of the opioid epidemic. How much of an effect do you expect this settlement to have in comparison with sort of those benchmarks?
0: I would distinguish, especially the tobacco settlement,

0: in the following way. Tobacco is poison. Young people should not have tobacco. Period. Full stop. Opioids, a little more complicated in terms of, are there uses where an ethical, well-trained doctor could and should provide various forms of pain relief to patients, including minors? Yes. I would say that social media platforms, as distinguished certainly from tobacco and even from opioids, have many positive roles to play in young people's lives. It is an ecosystem. It's a setting where older teens in particular can have positive interactions. So I think it would be a mistake for us to over-index too much on big tobacco or opioid comparisons, because social media platforms are not poison or a drug.
1: I've been speaking to Leah Plunkett. She is a lecturer at Harvard Law School. Thank you very much for your time.
0: My pleasure.

0: From NPR News, this is All Things Considered. I'm Joel Rose. Rescue teams in both Nepal and China are racing against the clock to find survivors after deadly floods along the border Wednesday. At least 600 are dead and nearly 3,000 are missing, including dozens of Americans, according to authorities in both countries. The flood happened after a massive chunk of ice apparently separated from a glacier, sending waves of mud, ice, and water gushing down the Himalayas. We begin our coverage with NPR's Jennifer Pak in Beijing.
1: Most of the roads and bridges to the worst-hit area, the Jilong-Raswa border checkpoint, have been cut off to rescuers, though a Chinese team has gotten close on foot by trekking overnight, says Chinese state broadcaster CCTV reporter Jiang Chongjing, who accompanied them and filed this video report. The cliff I'm standing on is almost a 90-degree drop, she says, pointing down. And there are big boulders all around, so it's still relatively risky from here onwards. She's breathing heavily, partly from the region's high altitude that has also slowed their progress. The Chinese government heavily restricts foreign journalists from accessing Tibet, so we're reliant on China's state media for information. Another CCTV crew accompanying a separate team had made it to the border checkpoint already, only to find vast stretches of mud. Suddenly, they spot a car and tree branches poking out. Is anyone there? The rescuers call out. They must work fast, says a team leader Jiang Wanqiang from the Tibet Corps of the People's Armed Police Force. Right now, we face risks of further floods, landslides, and avalanches, he says. The rescue efforts are different in Tibet and neighboring Nepal, says Tai Zili, with Beijing's International Association for Geohazard Mitigation, speaking on CCTV. On Nepal's side, he says, the landscape has more flat valleys that make rescue routes easier. But in Tibet, high mountain canyons make it harder for rescue crews and supplies to enter. At a Kathmandu teaching hospital, NPR's Momita Bhandari saw people checking lists of the missing. A few seemed slightly dazed. But the worst part now may be the wait. Jennifer Pak, NPR News, Beijing.
0: We're going to stay now with the human impact of the floods in Nepal. World Vision International is a Christian relief group, one of many organizations working in the region to provide emergency life-saving services after the flood. We've called Dhruba Gurmachan, the program readiness manager for World Vision in Kathmandu, the capital of Nepal, to find out how their field operations are going. Welcome to the program.
2: Thank you, Joel.
0: We've seen some powerful images over the past few days of the destruction. You've been to some of these affected areas yourself. Tell us, what did you see there?
2: What I can see is only flood, sands, muds, mixed with all those kind of debris. And I was very terrified looking at the ground. So it is very difficult to explain you at the moment because sting very bad there. It is very bad. And
0: the stink, you mean the smell?
2: Yes, smell.
0: Yeah.
2: People died there, and we don't know how many are under those. We don't know. There were people standing beside the river looking at their house, which was swept away, and I can see tear in their face, tear in their eyes, and the eyes was red. And I've also met one girl. She's about 7 or 8 years old, wearing dark blue t-shirt. She have lost her entire family and she was only the person survived there. She can't speak anything, traumatized totally. I can't explain, even though I was not so much affected by those kind of things, seeing those kind of things, psychologically I was traumatized.
0: Yeah, it sounds absolutely heartbreaking.
2: Yes.
0: Is there a one moment that's really going to stay with you?
2: The face of that child. I can't forget in my entire life. The last night, I took an interview with one of the TV program, and I tried to sleep, but the image that I saw, I remember whole night. Early in the morning, I tried to clear those kind of thing with prayer and meditation. But still, I remember those kind of things.
0: What is the biggest challenge to providing services right now?
2: Today, we have sent two trucks of food to the next side of the river. But on the side of the river, it was totally unreachable. Probably tomorrow, we are thinking to hire some helicopter if government allows us to do that. So we'll be providing some of the food items there if the coordination and everything goes well.
0: I've been speaking with Dhruba Gurmachan. He is a program readiness manager in Kathmandu for World Vision International. Thank you for your work and thank you for joining us today.
2: Thank you, Joel, for having me here. Thank you.
0: Puerto Rico has been hit by one crisis after another. Most memorable, perhaps, 2017's Hurricane Maria that took the lives of almost 3,000 Americans.
3: A lot of the island has lost all electricity, all running water. But because of the road obstructions, just basic relief like water and food is just now arriving in significant quantities.
0: That's NPR's Adrian Florido, reporting from the interior of Puerto Rico more than a month after Maria barreled across the island. He's been there to cover its challenges and triumphs ever since. He's documented political mobilizations.
3: That sort of broad participation that's happening here, sparked by people's just absolutely being fed up with the way politics works here.
0: When an earthquake rocked Puerto Rico in 2020, Adrian was there.
3: These aftershocks have been a destabilizing force ever since that initial big quake on Tuesday. Officials fear that with each of these aftershocks, homes and other buildings that were damaged by that initial big quake are being weakened.
0: When thousands of Puerto Ricans returned to the island to hear favorite son Bad Bunny in concert, Adrian was there too.
3: The concert's titled No Me Quiero Ir De Aquí, I Don't Want to Leave Here. For 3 hours, San Juan's biggest concert arena pulsates with the rhythms and traditions of Puerto Rican culture.
0: Most recently, Adrian has been reporting on the island's water crisis this summer.
3: Although Puerto Rico officially began rationing water last week, many people have been coping with dry taps for months now.
0: So for this week's Reporter's Notebook, I wanted to dig into his experiences covering Puerto Rico. I started by asking him what caused the water shortages.
3: Depends on who you ask. The governor says it's because of the drought that is affecting Puerto Rico right now. You go around and you see trees dying, foliage turning brown, and water levels in the island's key reservoirs depleting very quickly, and that is the problem. They've had to cut water service to people's homes because the water is running out because of the drought. It's just not raining, is what the government says. That is true. It isn't in a drought, Puerto Rico. It is not raining, but it's not the only reason that Puerto Rico does not have water. Puerto Rico's infrastructure is in really bad shape, and the pipes and valves that carry water to its 3 million people are deteriorating and have been deteriorating for decades. And I saw this so clearly one day when I was walking around San Juan looking for people to interview who didn't have water and came upon a woman who I started talking to who was really angry because the house next door to hers, which was abandoned, had a little broken pipe in the middle of the yard that had been leaking water for a year. And water was just being wasted 24 hours a day, 7 days a week for a long, long time. And she had not been able to get the water utility to come out and fix it. And she said, this is just one trickle of water coming out of one pipe. But you walk around Puerto Rico and you see it everywhere, everywhere. And it's true. You see water leaking out of broken pipes in abandoned houses, at beaches where people use showers to rinse off the sand, all over the place.
0: How did things get this bad in Puerto Rico?
3: That's a big question, and there's a lot of reasons for it. You could go back a long ways and talk about the history of Puerto Rico as a colony of the United States. You could also start more recently with Puerto Rico's budget crisis, which left Puerto Rico with massive amounts of debt that led it to declare bankruptcy and have basically eviscerated its ability to pay for public services, to maintain infrastructure. And that's a big part of the problem. Puerto Rico's infrastructure has not been maintained for decades. And that's true of the water system. You know, the water system in Puerto Rico is not a sexy thing to be, you know, your issue if you are a public official. It's quite literally underground. Nobody sees it until there's a problem. And so that hasn't always been the focus of the government, maintaining it. And it hasn't been maintained. Puerto Rico also has faced a lot of austerity imposed by a federal oversight board that took control of Puerto Rico's finances about 10 years ago. which has cut funding to public agencies as a way to try to get Puerto Rico out of its debt crisis. And so there's just not that much money to do maintenance. That's another part of the problem. There are a lot of reasons. Those are a couple of the key ones.
0: You know, often reporters will parachute in from the mainland to cover a big story like this. But you have been in Puerto Rico regularly covering stories on the ground for a long time now. Can you just tell us, how did that start for you?
3: It started in 2017 after Hurricane Maria. I had never been there before and went out and did what we do, which is we sort of arrive at a place that we don't know anything about and start reporting stories. And I quickly realized that the story of Puerto Rico's recovery from Maria was going to be a really long-term story, in the way that the recovery in New Orleans after Katrina was a long-term story that has never stopped being a story. It is still a story today.
0: Right, and it's not just about the hurricane. It's about everything that was a problem in New Orleans before the hurricane.
3: Right, and Maria became a story not just about the problems that Maria brought, but the problems that Maria exposed that were actually long festering in Puerto Rico. And so, aside from the fact that Puerto Rico is a beautiful place with beautiful people, it's just a journalistically fascinating place. And so I decided never to let it go. And I'm still there reporting on a lot of this stuff 10 years later.
0: How often are you there?
3: Well, I split my time. I actually live there part-time, and so I'm there quite a lot.
0: I want to focus on one story that you wrote recently about the water crisis, which focuses on the residents of a single building in San Juan. How did you find these people and this story?
3: Well, I went to a protest. People were protesting the water cuts, and I went to a protest, and I approached a woman who was holding a sign and asked her, "Do you have water?" And she said, "No." And I said, "Can you show me?" And she said, "Sure, let's go to my house." And so we hopped into her car, and she drove me to her apartment. And we went into her apartment, and she was showing me how in the bathroom she has a plastic barrel that she fills with water whenever she does get running water, so that when she doesn't, she can bathe by scooping water out of it with some Tupperware. And in the kitchen, after she or her husband boil an egg, they let the water cool for the dog.
4: See, okay, you have to reuse the water, especially the one used for cooking.
3: What's his name?
4: This is Luna.
3: Luna, her name. So she drinks egg-flavored water sometimes. See. One apartment building, 10 families navigating Puerto Rico's water crisis, drinking egg-flavored water and finding other creative ways to use every drop.
0: What was the big takeaway for you from reporting on this latest water crisis and this drought that maybe would inform what you do in your future assignments?
3: Well, I think it's that Puerto Rico's water crisis is connected to so many of Puerto Rico's other issues, socially, politically, structurally, culturally. One thing that Puerto Ricans have been concerned about and protesting for years now is this growing pressure that people from there who maybe don't have as much money to afford to stay there are facing a lot of the gentrification that's happening there. A lot of Puerto Rico's economic strategy right now revolves around attracting higher income people to move there from other places. That requires building. So there's like, you walk around San Juan now and you see a lot of high-rise luxury apartment buildings going up. And at some of these protests, you know, people would point to them and say, "We don't have enough water for ourselves. How are we building these huge buildings for rich people to come and live and take more of the water for them?" There's a massive development being proposed and well on its way to approval on the west coast of Puerto Rico called Esencia, which is going to be essentially a mini city that's going to require huge amounts of water for the golf courses, for these luxury apartments. You know, I think that's one of the things I'm going to be following, is how these water shortages and the infrastructural problems that are causing it are connected to a lot of these other struggles in Puerto Rico.
0: That is NPR's Adrian Florido. Adrian, thanks for your reporting and thanks for joining us.
3: Thanks, Joel.
0: You're listening to All Things Considered from NPR News. Public schools across the country are closing campuses as enrollment falls and costs rise, in part to save money. In Cleveland, for example, students returned this year to a district with almost a third of its schools closed or merged. But new research challenges whether that will actually help save money. IdeaStream Public Media's Connor Morris reports.
5: Nerves and excitement are running high at this Welcome Back to School event at Mound School of the Arts in Cleveland's Slavic Village neighborhood. There's a DJ, colorful balloons, and a cookout. For arts teacher Kristen Plambeck, this week is her first time teaching at a new school in more than 20 years.
6: Part of me feels like a first-year teacher, and another part of me feels like I've been doing this so long, I know what I'm doing.
5: The district merged the K-8 school where Plambeck worked, Dyke School of the Arts, with Mound Elementary, and it became the Mound School of the Arts. In total, Cleveland school leaders closed or merged 29 schools this fall in a district of almost 90 schools. It's been smooth sailing so far for Plambeck.
6: This art room here at Mound School of the Arts is gorgeous. It's a really nice facility, and I'm feeling very optimistic.
5: Cleveland schools' enrollment dropped by more than half, from about 74,000 in the year 2000 to just 34,000 in 2025. School leaders estimate it will save $30 million a year for a district that faces big deficits. And leaders say it will mean Cleveland can focus more resources on the schools that remain. But new research looking at almost a decade of school closures in California is challenging some of those assumptions. Frances Pearman, an assistant professor of education at Stanford University who led the research, says closing schools isn't always the best solution.
7: You know, in industry, we know that that the last thing a firm does is close the factory, right? But it seems like in school systems, the first thing you want to do is close the factory, right?
5: He says school costs are generally tied up in staff pay and benefits rather than buildings. And Pearman says many schools in California ended up losing funding tied to student enrollment. That could be due to dozens of reasons, including nearby private and charter schools siphoning students away after the nearest public option closes. Georgetown University professor Marguerite Rosa calls what schools are going through the big shrink. She says it's partly due to schools delaying cutting staff and operations despite years of enrollment dropping. This year alone, more than a dozen big school districts from Houston to Philadelphia are closing schools. And Rosa says more closures are on the way.
8: So districts might need to really think over the next 10 years, if our enrollment trends continue, what would be a plan that doesn't that doesn't hit the same families again and again and again.
5: National research suggests students' academics suffer in the short term and potentially in the long term after a school is closed. Back in Cleveland, the first week of class with hundreds of students and teachers in new schools has had a few hiccups. Kids have been dropped off at the wrong bus stops, and some classes have been overcrowded. Teacher Chris LeGraire says during these first few weeks of school, he worries about kids from the merged schools not getting along at their new Mound School of the Arts.
9: I think it's just the culture, like so the little rifts between the Mound kids and the DSA kids and them still holding on to like their old identities and us trying to get them to understand that like now we're one.
5: A district spokesperson says so far, Cleveland school leaders are happy with how the consolidation plan is rolled out. But the full impact of consolidation in Cleveland and elsewhere won't be known for years to come. For NPR News, I'm Connor Morris in Cleveland.
0: This is NPR.
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0: This is All Things Considered from NPR News. I'm Joel Rose. The Trump administration's crackdown on illegal immigration is yielding big results. Newly released data show the number of arrests by U.S. Immigration and Customs Enforcement climbed to nearly 50,000 in July. It's part of a broader crackdown on illegal and legal immigration during Trump's second term. Here to talk about what's going on is NPR immigration correspondent Vanessa Romo. Hey, Vanessa.
1: Hi, Joel.
0: Let's start with new data showing that ICE has made more arrests in July than any other month during the current administration. How has the agency been able to do that?
1: Well, it's sort of a combination of factors. One, Homeland Security Secretary Mark Wayne Mullen has shifted ICE's strategy, and he's really broadened when and where people are being arrested. So, yes, it's still raids, but it's also happening a lot more quietly. It's happening at airports and ICE check-ins and immigration court. And then second, ICE has a lot more manpower now. This year, they've added more than 12,000 new hires, doubling the size of the force. And many states and local law enforcement are actually now participating in the effort to arrest people through a program that's called 287G. And these are agreements where ICE works with local law enforcement to make those arrests.
0: Who are the people who are being arrested? I mean, I know a lot of Haitians lost protections from deportation recently. Is that showing up in these numbers?
1: Yes, definitely. The Supreme Court ruled back in June that the Trump administration can strip 300,000 Haitians of what's called temporary protected status. And so that has shown up in the July figures. But the experts I spoke to say we're actually likely to see a lot more of those in the August data.
0: With all of these arrests, there are also a lot of people being held in detention, right? Exactly, you know, where are all of these people being held?
1: So you're right. As of July 11th, there were nearly 66,000 immigrants being held in detention across the country. And that's according to the TRAC project at Syracuse University. And that's really, really concerning for immigrant rights activists who say that detention center facilities are already overcrowded. I've spoken with a lot of people in detention and their lawyers, and I've heard about how overcrowding exacerbates so many of the problems that already exist. You know, overcrowding can lead to unsanitary conditions and inconsistent medical care. Now, both the government and the private companies running these facilities have repeatedly defended their level of care that they provide. But with the massive infusion of cash from Congress to DHS and ICE specifically, the government is also planning on acquiring new detention centers to address that.
0: Shifting to legal immigration, I know the State Department announced plans to potentially revoke up to 200,000 visas. Why?
1: Right. This could be the largest visa revocation effort in U.S. history. And to be clear, it's not all visas. It would target tourist and business visas that were held by people who then later filed for asylum. And Tommy Pigott, the State Department spokesman, was on Morning Edition this week explaining that this, at least from the Trump administration's point of view, is really about eliminating what it calls fraudulent asylum cases.
2: Fundamentally, this is meant to ensure that if someone is here on a short-term visa, but indicates a desire to stay permanently, then that short-term visa no longer reflects actually what their desire is here. But it is important to point out that we do see a large number of frivolous asylum claims.
1: So Pigott says that this change is intended to allow the government to get a better handle on who's in the country and for what purpose.
0: Vanessa, in about 30 seconds that we have left, what will this mean for people who came to the U.S. under a short-term visa and then applied for asylum?
1: So Pigott said that DHS will continue with those active asylum cases until they are adjudicated. But it is widely anticipated that the department's going to use those revoked visas against individuals during the interview process. But, you know, since the start of Trump's second term, ICE has been directed to arrest, detain, and deport as many immigrants as possible. That has included instances where people who are legally present in the U.S. or in the process of adjusting their status have been detained.
0: NPR's immigration correspondent Vanessa Romo. Thanks for your time, Vanessa.
1: Thank you.
0: Federal aviation regulators have taken a big step in response to the crash at LaGuardia Airport in New York City earlier this year. Two pilots were killed when an Air Canada jet crashed into a fire truck in March. Six others were seriously injured. And now, as the Wall Street Journal first reported, the Federal Aviation Administration is moving to fire two air traffic controllers who were supposed to be on the job when the crash happened. But they weren't, according to multiple media outlets, because they had left work early, a longstanding practice known in the industry as an early shove. NPR has not confirmed that reporting. There were only two controllers in the tower at the time of the crash, and one of them was dealing with a separate emergency on the ground, according to safety investigators. So what do these latest headlines reveal about the workplace culture in this crucial profession? We'll put that question to Tom Lintner. He spent 30 years working in aviation safety at the FAA, including as an air traffic controller at LaGuardia. Welcome to the program.
3: Thank you, Joel. Thank you.
0: I want to start with this practice of taking an early shove. How much does this happen, and does it affect safety?
3: Well, Joel, it's not an uncommon practice or an unknown practice. It's one of those things that, you know, that has evolved through the culture of air traffic. It's a niche group of people who are doing a very stressful job. It's a strange and difficult environment. And although I don't know the details of this particular event at LaGuardia at that particular time, I can say the headline comes as no surprise to me.
0: Why would a manager at a tower like that decide to send the air traffic controllers home early?
3: A lot of it has to do with the schedule of how much time a controller is actually on duty, plugged in, working traffic versus, you know, breaks away from that. It's one of those jobs that you cannot do for 8 hours. And the general criteria right now is no more than 2 hours on the position, a break, 2 hours on, a break, and so it goes. And occasionally, the way it works out, normal break time, concurrent with the end of the shift. So it makes it easy to justify, if you will, why, okay, go ahead and take your break on the road.
0: There has been mounting tension lately between the Transportation Secretary, Sean Duffy, and the air traffic control workforce. Duffy blamed controllers calling out sick for delays at some big airports recently. Are controllers likely to see this latest move as an escalation, do you think, by the administration?
3: What you are faced with between the Department of Transportation and the FAA, and within the FAA, the organization that actually provides air traffic control service, you have a federal government organization that is responsible to be a regulator, to regulate the industry and ensure safety. And it's the same organization that's charged with the responsibility of providing a service. In fact, FAA is regulating itself. There's that natural tension and friction within the organization that goes well beyond the relationship between the secretary and the controllers.
0: The air traffic control system in this country has been chronically understaffed for years. Some air traffic controllers say they feel like they're being scapegoated for larger problems in the system. Do you think that they have a point?
3: I think their point needs to be taken seriously, yes.
0: How so?
3: Blaming controllers or controller shortages for delays. What we also need to do is look at the artificial demand, if you will, that's created by airline schedulings. You know, I know controllers, and I'm one of them, who will say there is very, very few times that a delay is actually caused by air traffic control. It's caused by weather, and it's caused by the amount of traffic that the airlines are trying to put into airports at specific times for economic reasons. It's a balance. They're all related.
0: The FAA is making a big push to modernize the air traffic control system, and part of that involves using AI and predictive analytics. Do you think that's going to work?
3: It's promising. I work with AI almost every day, and the capabilities are huge. Now, how you apply that to some of the complexity of air traffic control, which is flexible and rigid at the same time, incorporating that into the current system is going to be a bit of an experiment. But the other thing we have to be cautious of is every time you incorporate new technology into the system, technology can make positive change, but also technology can bring in additional risks by making the system so dependent upon it. And whether the balance is increased efficiency, but at a higher risk, is something that needs to be looked at very carefully.
0: That is Tom Lintner. He is a former air traffic controller at LaGuardia Airport in New York and now an aviation industry consultant. Thank you for your time.
3: Thank you, Joel. Appreciate it.
0: On Broadway, the name on everyone's lips is Mary. That's Mary Todd Lincoln, specifically.
4: For God's sake, Mary, how would it look for the First Lady of the United States to be flitting about the stage right now in the ruins of war?
5: How would it look? Sensational!
0: The play, Oh Mary, is a truly outrageous reimagining of the life of Abraham Lincoln's First Lady, as a desperate alcoholic driven to the bottle by an unachievable yearning to become a cabaret star. The show has been packing New York's Lyceum Theater, not only for its over-the-top narrative and hilarious writing, but also for its casting. The show's creator, Cole Escola, originated the lead role and won a Tony for it. Since then, there has been a truly star-studded rotation of actors, the likes of Jane Krakowski and Maya Rudolph. And the man behind all of the Marys is Henry Russell Bergstein. He has been the show's casting director since it premiered off-Broadway. Welcome to All Things Considered.
6: Hi. Thank you.
0: You have been casting this show since the beginning. And when Cole Escola left, did you think it was going to be possible to fill their shoes?
6: None of us were sure. We all knew that it was an incredible play. We had hopes that it could be done. It was sort of trying to find that magical alchemy of who that person could be. And also being very purposeful in who the first person to do it was after Cole to sort of see if it could work.
0: How do you think about casting the perfect Mary?
6: It is a tricky question. I mean, I think all these performers that we've had play the role are very different, but at heart, they have a sort of unique, quirky take on life and roles, and all of them sort of bring something with them that can make the role sing. I don't know if the word wacky and access to wackiness is the right thing, but they also all have incredible acting chops. I tend to think that comedy can be a lot harder than drama, and there is both weight and drama to this role. You have to be able to play the seriousness of it and the earnestness of it at the same time as being able to play the comedy of it.
0: So the next person who's going to tackle this role has gotten a lot of attention. It's Bowen Yang of Saturday Night Live fame, of course, and it will be his Broadway debut. What is he bringing to the role that you're excited about?
6: He is going to bring his unique take on the world to it. You know, certainly in rehearsals, Bowen has soared, and we've all been like, oh, it was even better than we thought it was going to be. And we already thought it was going to be pretty great. So I'm just excited. This is the American theater, the live theater aspect of it. You totally don't get to see the final product until it's up in front of an audience.
0: Is it exciting to still have that uncertainty about a show that has been up for several years now? For you and for the people behind the scenes, is it fun to be able to just like refresh it in this particular way?
6: Oh my God, that is maybe the most exciting thing about it. I mean, every time you go and see a new Mary, it is a different show. Look, the jokes are so funny, and the story, I think, is so moving, and that doesn't change, but the way it's played out does, in a shocking way, because it's the same lines, but somehow it's all new again because someone else is delivering those lines.
0: We've talked in this interview already about some of the celebrity actors who've already played Mary. When you think about casting, are you at all concerned about the public seeing this as kind of a gimmick rather than something that is like really an artistic and creative choice?
6: We've tried, and I hope have succeeded, to not cast a name for a name's sake. I think you have to, I don't have to, but producers have to think about like paying everyone and the box office and keeping the show running. And so, you know, there is a certain amount of like, who is going to bring people into the seats? You know, we had very long lists that we sort of have looked at since when we realized, oh my God, this is a thing, this is going to keep going. Certainly there are new names that come on and names that we didn't think fit at a certain moment that then down the road, we're like, oh, this is the perfect time for that person that we didn't think should do it then.
0: Hey, can we get a peek at that list?
6: I don't think so. No one's getting a peek at the list, and it's in piecemeals now. We keep it separated in little clips so no one can ever see the whole list at once. It's safely tucked away in different drawers.
0: What is it like for you when you feel like it really clicks and you feel like, yeah, I nailed it?
6: You know, every time I go to see a new Mary, I'm always sort of slightly holding my breath at first, making sure that I did a good job and that, you know, that the actors are succeeding, or sometimes mouthing lines along with them in the, from the back of the theater. And so I think when you see it and when it sings, you just feel very proud. I mean, you're very happy that you gave the show what it needed when you get to see actors shine and be a part of that moment of bringing the perfect role to the perfect actor. And I've had that gift multiple times on this show because of the way we've been casting Marys.
0: Henry Russell Bergstein is the casting director of the hit Broadway play, Oh Mary. Thank you so much for this. Is fun. Thanks for doing it.
6: Thank you. I appreciate it.

0: This is Weekend Edition from NPR News. I'm Scott Simon. Thank you for being with us. Lake Ontario began the week secure in its identity. Then it got caught up in the U.S.-Canada trade war of 2026, and Thursday, with the stroke of a pen put to an executive order, President Trump decreed to change its name to Lake America. NPR senior contributor Ron Elving joins us. Ron, thanks so much for being with us.
1: Good to be with you, Scott.
0: Now, at first, this might seem trivial given the Iran war, the economy, but is poking Canada like this the best way to get the U.S.'s second biggest trading partner back to the table?
1: Hardly. Yet it seems trivial on one level, but it's also part of Trump's tactics. He often belittles adversaries and allies alike, intending to gain leverage, if not outright dominance, in negotiations. So we're talking about 50% tariffs being levied by both countries, a disastrous result after long months of trade negotiations led to an apparent agreement and then a total blow-up a week ago, with both sides accusing the other of sabotaging the talks. But Canada is not just another trading partner. It's been a constant ally through a century of war, and beyond that, a country that shares a language and culture. But this particular war of choice, this tariff war, comes on the heels of Trump's other war of choice, the military attacks on Iran. Trump says the Strait of Hormuz is open, but only about a tenth as many ships can get through as did in March. Trump also says there's plenty of oil coming from elsewhere in the world, and he's just announced a deal to control oil from Venezuela, and it may be a great deal of oil, but it may take years to hit the market. Meanwhile, we're paying $4 a gallon for gas and lots higher prices for many other things.
0: Yesterday, the new chair of the Federal Reserve spoke in Jackson Hole, Wyoming, at the Fed's yearly conference. He said inflation's still a problem. What else are people reading in his remarks?
1: Chairman Kevin Walsh knew well that any mention of elevated inflation would likely be the news from the meeting. He did say good things about the present state of the economy that Trump and Republican candidates this fall can repeat. But his remarks about inflation did not point to falling interest rates anytime soon. Trump wants rates to fall, but Walsh was indicating that desire would not be the last word. In fact, these remarks had some people predicting an interest rate increase in the months ahead, possibly after the midterm elections. In his first months on the job, Walsh may not feel he has the same independence that his predecessor Jerome Powell had, but he's certainly aware of the example Powell set for him in resisting pressure from Trump.
0: And about the midterms, conventional wisdom has long told us don't read too much into the polls taken before Labor Day, but the Cook Political Report last week moved two Senate races from lean Republican to toss-up. That's in Iowa and Texas. This week it shifted three House races towards Democrats. What might account for this?
1: Have great respect for the Cook Report. These assessments are related to the polls. First and foremost, Trump is down to about one-third of the voters. That's bad enough, but he's also begun to see some meaningful erosion among his longtime backers, people who voted for him three times. People disappointed with the economy, to be sure, but also with Trump's second-term priorities. With all that's going on in the world, with Iran and Ukraine and the tariffs, it's remarkable how much time and energy he devotes to things like his ballroom and the Kennedy Center and even the Lincoln Reflecting Pool. After all this time, with so many irons in the fire, he's still consumed with personal grievances and minor matters that he perceives as essential to his brand.
0: Ron Elving, thanks so much.
1: Thank you, Scott.
0: Health Secretary Robert F. Kennedy Jr. traveled to Florida this week for events about regenerative farming, childhood fitness, and school nutrition, but measles kept coming up instead. This week, the governor of Pennsylvania announced two deaths have been linked to the disease. Speaking with reporters in Tampa, Secretary Kennedy questioned whether those deaths were real.
2: We're trying to figure out whether, you know, who those deaths were and whether they actually happened.
0: Kennedy went on to say that vaccination should be a personal choice for parents and that vaccine requirements are motivated by profits for big pharma.
2: We're doing a better job than any country in the world at controlling the measles outbreak. This is a worldwide epidemic.
0: NPR's Selena Simmons-Duffin joins us. Selena, thanks so much for being with us.
3: Hi, Scott.
0: Please tell us more about what we know about these two deaths in Pennsylvania.

0: secretary during the Obama administration. And she said the fact that Kennedy is even going to these events about school lunches as measles cases are rising nationwide is a choice.
1: Talking about anything else, doing anything else, seems to me a very intentional refusal to confront both the spread of measles throughout the country, but also the effectiveness of vaccines and a call to action for parents to get their kids vaccinated.
0: I reached out to HHS to ask whether Kennedy recommends that people who are unvaccinated get the MMR vaccine, which protects against measles, and I did not receive a response by my deadline.
2: Did Kathleen Sebelius say what she thought Secretary Kennedy could or should be doing?
0: Yeah, she said he could be highlighting the case numbers, engaging with community groups to talk about the outbreaks and encourage more people to get vaccinated. She says Kennedy's response to the current situation is baffling to her.
1: We have an emergency in measles outbreaks all over this country, and we have a vaccination rate that is diminishing among children going to kindergarten.
0: She says that promoting the MMR vaccine would protect vulnerable people from potentially serious complications like blindness or death, especially since measles is extremely contagious. Sebelius told me she's especially distressed that Kennedy is pointedly not sharing that message because it's back to school time, and there's a real danger that these outbreaks will get worse as kids are back in the classroom.
2: Josh Shapiro, the governor of Pennsylvania, has also faced criticism this week for how he handled the two deaths, hasn't he?
0: Yeah, he held a press conference in Lancaster County to announce the deaths, but then released extremely limited information about the people who died, citing privacy concerns. And that has fueled theories online that they never happened or weren't caused by the measles after all. Some public health experts said this week that state officials should have had more information at the ready to tamp down those kinds of theories. Cynthia Bauer is an expert of health literacy and communication at the University of Maryland, and she told me this is kind of the new normal since the COVID pandemic, and it's not good.
3: For public servants, for people who are supposed to be serving the public interest, it does not help anybody to have those kinds of disagreements over basic facts in the public space.
0: She said Pennsylvania officials should be rock solid in what they're saying, and HHS should be backing them up. Otherwise, the public doesn't know who to believe, and that breeds distrust and cynicism.
2: Secretary Kennedy also made other news this week related to measles. It goes back to his work with an anti-vaccine group before he was health secretary.
0: Yeah, that's right. Some Democratic members of Congress have called on Kennedy to resign or be fired, charging that he lied to Congress during his confirmation hearing. And that's related to a report the AP and The Guardian published this week about a trip Kennedy took to Samoa in 2019 when it had a deadly measles outbreak. During his confirmation hearing, he said that trip had nothing to do with vaccines, but new documents published this week suggest that it very much did. I should say there are no signs at this point that Kennedy is going to resign or be fired by President Trump.
2: And NPR's Lena Simmons-Duffin, thanks so much.
0: You're welcome.
2: Dolly Parton was brilliant, melodic, and trailblazing. Her lifetime art was to be both spangly and utterly genuine. When Dolly died this week, I thought I could see her bright, wide smile shining down from the sky with the clouds billowing into her signature blonde curls. Dolly Parton was lauded and loved. Tributes poured in as they would for a head of state, more, I dare say, than many heads of state. American flags were lowered to half-staff, the top of the Empire State Building sparkled in pink, and the Royal Guards at Buckingham Palace played 9 to 5 in tribute. Dolly Parton sold more than 100 million records. She delighted, amused, and moved millions more. Starring in movies and appearing on TV, she was charming and she was savvy. When Dolly was born, the fourth of 12 children, her parents had to pay the doctor in cornmeal. Her life reminds us that in America, someone can be born in a one-room cabin on the banks of the Little Pigeon River and still be a queen. Dolly Parton's success in show business gave wings to her natural generosity. She helped families rebuild after floods, sponsored scholarships, funded the development of a COVID vaccine, and started a program that sent books to more than 300 million children around the world. But enough of a journalist's words. Let's hear the Queen's. In 1972, Dolly wrote and recorded My Tennessee Mountain Home. It had the gift, as great songs do, of helping us to see simple things that were always right before us.
4: Sitting.

0: This is Weekend Edition from NPR News. I'm Scott Simon. President Trump made a seemingly startling revelation in his primetime speech last month on the nation's election security. He claimed his administration had found more than 250,000 non-citizens on voter lists in just four states. Experts were immediately dubious. The Department of Homeland Security is now acknowledging that those numbers were not accurate. NPR's voting correspondent, Miles Parks, reports.
1: The day after Trump's speech, Homeland Security Secretary Mark Wayne Mullen was also unequivocal.
2: We've identified 250,000 non-citizens registered to vote in just four states.
1: But in the weeks since, those states, Nevada, Pennsylvania, California, and New Jersey, have been asking for proof or even a complete list of the voters that federal officials say they should investigate. Now, it's becoming clear that the numbers touted by the federal government were vastly inflated. DHS conceded as much in a call with Nevada election officials earlier this month. NPR acquired a recording of the call with a public records request. Initially, DHS announced it had found more than 15,000 non-citizens on Nevada's voter list. But on this call, federal officials referred to that number as a ceiling of potential ineligible voters and said most of them hadn't been manually reviewed.
3: So what you're saying is the 15,000 number has not been vetted, basically.
1: That's C. Murphy Hebert, a Nevada election official. Federal immigration official Kimberly Vogt responded.
4: So I probably wouldn't use the sentence, it hasn't been vetted, because definitely we've done something with it to get down to 15,000. But the 15,000 would have been the preliminary.
1: After the call, the federal government provided Nevada with a list of just 185 voters it said it was confident were non-citizens. The state asked for more information on how DHS came up with that list, but the agency said it would not provide that information. Without it, Nevada says it can't investigate the allegations. Pennsylvania told NPR that they had a similar interaction with the agency and came away with the understanding that the numbers touted publicly weren't accurate. When reached for comment, a DHS spokesperson did not respond to NPR's questions about why the agency touted misleading numbers, but instead defended the analysis, saying, quote, "It's not rocket science. It's an easy step to secure our elections." With mail ballots going out in just a couple weeks, voting officials everywhere are wary of removing voters unless they are positive they are ineligible. Another Nevada election official, Mark Woloshin, brought this up on the call, saying election integrity is critical, but
5: the vetting is also equally important, though, right? Because we also don't want to inadvertently accuse a U.S. citizen of not being, and then they're terrified and disenfranchised from that part of the process.
1: Mullen, the head of DHS, says that his agency will be doing similar data work during the early voting period this year and after voting is complete. And an immigration official on the Nevada call said the agency was discussing moving dozens of staff to do nothing but review state voter roll data. Mullen also threatened to prosecute local election officials who don't adequately respond to information provided by the federal government. Nevada's contingent asked about that threat on the call, and the federal agency's point person on the voter roll project, Heather Honey, told them that she'd put in a good word with her boss.
6: We will absolutely report back to the secretary that you guys were just great and that you're going to take this list and do your best with it. And so I don't think you have anything to worry about.
1: Honey added on the call that DHS was an open book and, quote, acting in very good faith. Miles Parks, NPR News, Washington.
0: Just as football season kicks back into gear, a new study was released this week about former NFL players and the degenerative brain disease known as CTE. Researchers found that at least a quarter of former NFL players who died between the years of 2016 and 2021 had CTE, which is associated with symptoms like memory loss and mood swings. So with millions of youngsters set to play youth and high school football this fall, families and officials are renewing conversations about safety. NPR's Becky Sullivan has the story.
7: It's a lovely late afternoon in Tonawanda, New York, the sun shining low over the football field at Kenny Park. More than 100 kids are here, split up by age, practicing blocks and tackles.
8: Let's go, folks. Ready. Low, come out strong together. Ready? Set? Ready. Go! Good, drive your feet, keep driving.
7: About 20 miles away is the NFL stadium where the Buffalo Bills play, so all the boys here are wearing full-on Bills gear. White jerseys, blue pants, helmets, pads, the works.
9: Yes. Bills everything. We got lights, lamps, carpets, you name it.
7: Jonathan Elias is a huge Bills fan. His two young sons are out on the field. Dom, and Caleb.
9: 44 is to the right, 11's right there to the left. He's the one that can't stand still, can't sit still, dancing and moving everything else in line.
7: We asked whether he'd seen the new study that put that stark number on CTE in former NFL players. Elias hadn't, but he's always been worried about the risk of brain injury for his sons.
9: Oh, definitely. With all the concussions and everything that can happen, all the movies and articles and everything that we see.
7: Not every kid who plays football will get CTE. Far from it. The risk of developing the disease goes up the longer a player's football career goes on. Still, though, CTE has been found in the brains of some people who only played through high school. And about 1 million American high schoolers will play 11-on-11 football this fall.
10: When the article came out this week, we're aware of it. We shared it, you know, and talked about it.
7: This is Michael Krugler. He's the director of the Colorado High School Activities Association, which oversees all high school sports in the state. This past week's news won't move the needle too much in Colorado, he says, because the needle has already been moving for years now.
10: So in terms of change, I think it's ongoing. I don't think it's all of a sudden we're going to go, oh my gosh, you know, this article came out, let's look at football. I think it's constantly being evaluated for ways we can improve the game.
7: He points to new recommendations issued just earlier this summer by the National Federation of State High School Associations. It advised that schools ban certain drills, like the Oklahoma drill, where two players line up in a tight area, then run right at each other, full speed, full strength, in a classic football test of toughness. Krugler says Colorado wasted no time in enacting those recommendations.
10: Colorado was right at the forefront of that, and we started that with, to remove those drills from our high school football practices. We shouldn't be doing those anymore.
7: Dr. Greg Canty is the director of sports medicine at Children's Mercy in Kansas City. He's been seeing patients for about 20 years now. These days, he gets a lot more questions than he used to from young athletes and their families about football and concussions.
11: When I first started practicing sports medicine, those conversations were ones I may have wanted to have as a physician, but no one else was really interested in hearing it as much.
7: Canty saw the new study, of course. He points out that the cohort of former NFL players the researchers looked at had largely played their pro careers a long time ago, like in the 1970s, 80s, and 90s.
11: And so I don't know how to take the data that was recently released and apply that to my young athletes, other than trying to let their families know there's probably never been a safer time to play youth sports. Because of the recognition when it comes to concussion, because of the recognition we now have.
7: Football, he says, definitely does have more risk for injury than non-collision sports. But there's benefits too, he says. Research has shown better mental health outcomes for kids who play team sports.
8: Hurry up, hustle up.
7: Back in New York, the Pee Wee kids are mostly just running around with the ball. Mom Nicole Brogan is watching from the sidelines, dressed in green scrubs. She's a nurse, works at a high school where she has seen plenty of athletes come through with concussions. So she was hesitant to sign up her 6-year-old son, Cooper, for tackle football, she said. But her dad told her, let him be a kid, and convinced her Cooper would learn things bigger than the game.
12: Respect for the adults and for the teammates. Even if one kid goes out, everyone drops and takes a knee. They all will help the players up. It's very good community.
7: And at the end of the day, playing football makes Cooper happy.
12: Even before practice, I'm like, you try to rest a little so that your body's good to go. No, he's outside throwing the football with my dad. After the games, they're out here throwing. He's any chance he can.
7: It's tough to beat making your kid that happy. So for now, she says she'll place her trust in the equipment and the coaches and hope for the best. Becky Sullivan, NPR News.
0: Ratko Mladic died this week. He was the Bosnian Serb general known as the Butcher of Bosnia. He died while serving a life sentence in The Hague for genocide and other crimes against humanity during the Bosnian War. Mladic was found responsible by the International Criminal Tribunal for the former Yugoslavia for the Srebrenica massacre, which left more than 8,000 Muslim men and boys dead, including all the adult men in Ahmed Hrustanovic's family. Ahmed Hrustanovic joins us now from Srebrenica, where he lives and is an imam. Thank you very much for being with us.
13: Thank you very much. It's my pleasure, really, to talk with you.
0: What went through your mind and heart when you heard that Ratko Mladic had died?
13: Really, nothing. There is no emotions. There is no nothing about him. I don't even want to say his name. Just something that I don't want to remember. Something that will history remember as a war criminal, the worst of war criminal after Hitler in Europe.
0: Can I ask you to tell us about That July in 1995, I gather you were 9 years old.
13: Yeah, I was 9 years old during that time. I was lucky that I moved from Srebrenica in 1993 with my mom. She was pregnant. So my father and uncles and grandfathers, all of them stayed here in Srebrenica. So we were separated for 2 years. And in July 1995, I saw my mother. She was crying. We saw on the news these guys talking about revenge on the Turks in Srebrenica. He took the Srebrenica with his army. We immediately knew what will happen with our fathers, our grandfathers, our brothers. And several days we were trying to get any information about my father and other family members, but we didn't have any information. Time passes, months, years. We were hoping maybe they are somewhere in Serbia, in concentration camp. Mm-hmm. But when I was in college in Sarajevo in 2007, I get information from the identification center that they found the bones of my father.
0: Can you tell us about your father?
13: My father, he was 31 years old when he was killed in Kravica. So I'm now almost 40. I'm older than him. He was really a hard worker guy, trustful guy. I remember he was writing us letters and he was saying, don't worry, I will be with you soon as possible because the United Nations NATO aircrafts will save us. But that didn't happen. So my father had two brothers younger than him. My grandfather, Ismet, he was 49. My other grandfather from my mother, he was also 49. So those guys were so young. All of them were found in the mass graves. My father was, and his brother were found in several mass graves. We had first funeral of my father in 2012. It was only 14% of his bones found. So in 2021, they call us again and they tell us, we found more bones of your father. Do you want to have another funeral? It was really hard for us. We had another funeral. Still, we didn't have his skeleton complete. So maybe, I don't know, like 10% of his bones are missing.
0: Why did you decide to return to Srebrenica and raise your family there?
13: Because if we didn't return here, if we didn't, our mothers, if they didn't return here, nobody will talk about Srebrenica again. This genocide will be forget. So that could be a good message for whole people who are suffering. You have to talk about what you survived. This is the truth. This is something that you cannot be afraid to speak of, you know.
0: I mean, we asked you what it was like. It must hurt you a lot to have to talk about it all over again.
13: It's a process of healing. When I'm talking about that, for me, it's a process of healing, really. We have to talk. I have to talk for myself, for my kids. For me, there is no other way. If I'm quiet, it hurts me a lot. I'm trying to deal with those memories. It's what's really hard for me. I don't know, I'm 40 years old, but I feel like a nine years old boy. So I have to talk. Yeah, thank you for the opportunity to speak with you. It's a really honor to me.
0: Ahmad Hustavanovic, who is an imam in Srebrenica, Bosnia. Thank you so much for being with us.
13: Thank you very much, Scott. Thank you very much.

0: You're listening to Weekend Edition from NPR News. Lobstermen in Maine are relieved they've been exempted from President Trump's trade war with Canada. They say their industry is so tightly integrated across the border that pitting the countries against each other doesn't make sense. Maine Public's Michael Livingston has this report.
1: In a small skiff off the coast of Kennebunk, Maine, Chris Welch and his 8-year-old son Calvin are pulling a lobster trap on board. As the cage breaks the surface of the water, they're greeted with a mess of legs, antennas, and snapping claws.
2: What do you think, bud?
3: I told you 5 or 6.
1: Chris started hauling lobsters when he was just 6 years old. Now he's teaching his son everything he knows, from how to notch tails to the ins and outs of running a business. But the economics of lobster fishing, Chris says, have been more uncertain in the past year than they've ever been in his 25 years on the water, due to the ongoing trade war with Canada.
2: It's a lot of worry when you lay your head down on the pillow at night.
1: In July, President Trump announced 50% tariffs on a range of Canadian products. This week, Canada responded with retaliatory tariffs on over $27 billion worth of American goods, including both fresh and frozen seafood. But it only took 2 days for Canada's government to strike seafood from the list after hearing from leaders in the industry. So far, it's the only class of goods Canada walked back on tariffing. Patrice McCarron heads the Maine Lobstermen's Association, an advocacy group for the state's heritage industry.
4: A message that did get through to the Canadian government is that the sector is very fragile and it is unique in the cross-border trade.
1: At Bold Coast Seafood in Prospect Harbor, owner Kurt Brown oversees thousands of pounds of lobster being loaded into a tank of cold seawater.
5: Very limited as far as processing capacity goes here in Maine. Historically, Canada has been where lobsters go to get processed.
1: Brown, who's working to establish a processing facility of his own, says he understands American tariffs on Canadian seafood are meant to force industry back to the U.S., but he says it would take the U.S. decades to replace Canada's.
5: We can't flick that switch overnight, and ultimately, even if we could flick that switch on tomorrow, we would need 10 to 15 more of these facilities that we're sitting in right now to handle the volume that is normally processed up in Canada on an annual basis.
1: This time of year, Maine typically exports more than half of its annual lobster landings to Canadian processors. Last year, that amounted to nearly $250 million worth of live lobster. If it was taxed at the 25% tariff Canada was threatening, processors there would likely stop buying. Brown hopes that never happens.
5: Prices will crater, and unfortunately, it will be dire straits for a lot of folks at all levels of the supply chain.
1: Back on his boat, Maine lobsterman Chris Welch says he's already been operating on razor-thin margins all summer due to inflation on fuel, bait, and fishing gear. He says he can't afford prices to go much higher.
2: You'll see a lot of guys tie the boats up. They won't be able to afford to go, and that might even push people out of the industry. We don't want to be the sidebar in a trade dispute that we have no control over.
1: But even though Canada dropped its levy on U.S. seafood before it took effect, people in the industry here say the market uncertainty from on-again, off-again tariffs is still being felt on the docks by working families. For NPR News, I'm Michael Livingston in Maine.

0: This is Weekend Edition from NPR News. I'm Scott Simon. Robert Harris, who's the author of so many bestsellers, including Conclave, has returned to Rome with the imagined memoir of Agrippa, the brilliant general and trusted ally of the first Roman emperor, Augustus. When we meet the aging soldier, he has a festering wound on his leg and not much time left, and he pours out the story of his life, battles, blood, bravery, betrothals, and betrayals, vows, reversals, and occasional honor. Robert Harris joins us now from the BBC in London to talk about his novel, titled simply Agrippa. Thanks so much for being with us.
1: Thank you for having me on.
0: What drew you to write about this man?
1: Well, I'd come across him in earlier novels, Pompeii, my novel about the eruption. It was Agrippa who built the aqueduct, which features in that novel. And in the Cicero trilogy that I wrote, he comes in at the end as the somewhat menacing consigliere of Octavius, the future Emperor Augustus. So he was on my radar, and I just became more and more intrigued by him. He was immensely powerful and important. He was consul 3 times, effective co-ruler of the Roman world, a brilliant general. He was a master builder, not just aqueducts, most famously, I suppose, the Pantheon in Rome, which still carries his name above the entrance. And yet we know almost nothing about him. He was absolutely key figure in world history, but he left behind no letters, no speeches, very few reported remarks. So in a sense, for a historical novelist, Agrippa is a perfect subject.
0: Agrippa is a name that he acquires at birth and reminds him that he came into the world at great cost, doesn't it?
1: Yes, Agrippa is short for Agrippatum, a difficult birth. His mother died giving birth to him. That seems to have been the origin of this unusual name, Agrippa. And he carried it like a mark, really, throughout his life. And I think it must have helped condition him. In the novel, I suggest that he learned to have to defend himself with his fists from schoolfellows who might taunt him. He was certainly, if you see a bust or statue of Agrippa, he looks like a nightclub bouncer or a heavyweight boxer. He has a brooding fighter's expression. And I think a lot of his character is in that name.
0: He makes a boyhood friendship, which becomes grows into an alliance, doesn't he?
1: Yes. The mystery, one of the great mysteries about Agrippa is that he was born into a plebeian common family, not much money, no status. And yet at the age of about 13 or 14, he was sent to a school on the Palatine Hill, which was for the sons of senators and the elite. And there he met the great nephew of Julius Caesar, who was at that time in Gaul and just about to cross the Rubicon and invade Italy. Why it was that Agrippa should find himself at school with someone like Octavius is a puzzle, but certainly that was the making of him, because they became close friends. I think because Octavius was always rather a weedy, sickly figure. He was quite short in stature, had to have built-up shoes. And as I say, Agrippa was a big guy, almost like his bodyguard. And they were thrown together and they joined the army at the same time, and they both came under the wing of Julius Caesar.
0: We should explain, of course, Octavius Caesar was Julius's nephew, whom he adopted as a son.
1: Yes, and that is the crucial moment in their career, really, because they were both given this signal mark of favour by Julius Caesar. They were both brought back on his flagship from Spain when he won the Battle of Munda. Then they were both sent together to Apollonia in modern-day Albania to await his arrival to begin a great campaign in the east. He never made it because he was assassinated in 44 BC.
0: Octavius Caesar, I particularly enjoyed your account of him because it seems to me he was often underestimated. He could be shrewd.
1: Oh, he was probably one of the greatest and shrewdest politicians in the ancient world, or maybe at any time. The way he managed to survive, to see off his rivals, and then to seize power and to hold it for over 30 years, it was an astonishing achievement. He kept the facade of the Roman Republic with its elections and its Senate and its debates and magistrates. But actually, it was only a facade. Behind the scenes, all the power was in his hands. But people were willing to put up with it. And that was a mark of a remarkably clever politician.
0: Agrippa has a visitor one day, Pompeia. And I'll be oblique about this, but Pompeia is a woman who knew Julius Caesar. And she, let me put it this way, sees something in Agrippa.
1: The question about Agrippa is, what was his background and how did he come to rise to such heights? And it was speculated about a century ago that it's possible he was actually Julius Caesar's illegitimate son. Caesar was in Rome the year before Agrippa was born, so the dates fit. He had a lot of affairs. He was notorious for them, and he must have fathered illegitimate children all over the place. It would explain why Agrippa was sent to the smart school with Caesar's closest living male relative. And although talent isn't necessarily hereditary, it would explain why this man who came from nowhere was a military genius and an organizational genius as well. It's speculation, but it's possible. It would also explain why we have so little knowledge of Agrippa's background. It's as if it was all covered up.
0: But why are some of us, and I include myself in this company, just so utterly fascinated by the old Romans?
1: Well, they were extraordinary people. Their accomplishments are epic. Their poetry, their oratory, their philosophy, their architecture, their military prowess. They are in many ways the foundation of our modern Western world, in particular America, of course, the founding fathers taking so much from the old Roman Republic when they drew up the American Constitution. So they're in our DNA, I think, and they hold a mirror up to us. You know, this novel spans the 50 years when the Roman Republic collapsed and was replaced by a new system of rule by oligarch, essentially. And the fact that that happened, I think, is a standing warning to us today that democracy can be fragile.
0: Lessons for us today.
1: Yes, I don't want to read over too much. You can't, but you can make certain observations about it. I must say, President Trump is an imperial kind of a figure, or so he seems to us over in Europe. He looks like a Roman emperor. He has gladiators in a cage fight on the lawn of the White House. He erects triumphal arches, or tries to. He puts his name onto buildings. There is something epic about him. You can imagine him in a toga with a laurel leaf headdress. I think this adds to the interest in ancient Rome at the moment.
0: Robert Harris, his latest novel, Agrippa. Thank you so much for being with us.
1: Thank you. It's a pleasure.
0: If you happen to see your favorite late-night talk show host saying something drastic on the internet, you sure it's really them? Maybe it's AI.
2: The deepfakes we are seeing is it's essentially disinformation campaigns that now seem to be coming out of the voice of those very people that we're used to listening to, so they're quite effective.
0: Why are TV deepfakes easier to generate than for other celebrities? How can us oldsters tell what's what? That story tomorrow on Weekend Edition Sunday with Aisha on your radio, phone, or smart speaker. Wiggle Vision. The Australian musical group The Wiggles have gotten children to dance all over the world. Of course, children's entertainment has changed since The Wiggles got started in the early 90s.
3: It really is a different world for children than when we first started. The thing is, though, children are the same as they always have been. They're all still gazing at the world in wonder. Everything's exciting for them.
0: That's Mr. Blue Wiggle, a.k.a. Anthony Field.
4: Roll up, roll up, one and all. It's time for the Wiggles Circus of Lights.
0: Mr. Field and his colorful pals, another Blue Wiggle, two Red Wiggles, two Yellow Wiggles, two Purple Wiggles, use music to help children see and appreciate the world around them. Blue Wiggle recently joined us to talk about his group's new visual album. It's called Sparkle, the Circus of Lights.
3: You know, it's a very colourful circus with lots of light-up lights, and inflatable animals. The only thing these animals eat is air.
0: You founded the Wiggles back in 1991. You were teaching preschool and also in a rock group?
3: That's right. I had this rock and roll background, and I was studying at university to become an early childhood teacher, which I became a preschool teacher. I met a couple of like-minded friends at university and made an album for children. We just did it because we were so interested in music and education. 35 years later, here I am talking to you. Let's clap! Let's jump! Every album we do, we give everything we can to make it exciting and fresh in the world of children who are listening to it.
0: I've got to tell you, the Wiggles were so popular in our family when our daughters were growing up, I thought they would begin to speak with an Australian accent.
3: Oh, that's funny. And do you know what? When Sesame Street first came to Australia, children were saying Z, we say Z. Children were also talking about fall, which we say autumn. It sort of does happen a little bit.
0: Where do you get ideas for songs and so many of them? Because you're going for a young audience, but also the parents are the ones who you often have to snap on the device, aren't they?
3: I think one thing about the Wiggles, I've always tried to make music that can be enjoyed by the whole family. Now, the subject matter has to be understood by children in some way. You can't go above their heads. You want to speak in a language that they understand. But good music, good quality music can be enjoyed by all ages, just like good literature for children, like Maurice Sendak's Where the Wild Things Are. Mum and Dad would love to read that themselves as well as to the children. And I hope that's the same with our music.
0: Do you have a song you'd like to point us to that's a favourite on Sparkle, the Circus of Lights?
3: The song called Sparkle. It's got a lovely theme about, you know, love in every colour and let's all love each other. And it's also got a real good beat behind it. And we've noticed children ready to get up and dance to it when we play it live.

0: brought a lot of joy and light into this world, but I gather you went through a period of deep darkness.
1: You know, we do early childhood entertainment and we're so happy. We've got the best audience you could ever play for, families. But behind that, we're not cartoons. We are real people with real challenges. And over the years, I've had a few mental challenges like that where, you know, I might be very, very happy on stage and then I come off stage and I wasn't so happy. You know, in my early days, I didn't even understand it, but it was depression. And I've received help from doctors and, you know, I'm very good now. For a lot of the families that come to see us, it's their first time mum or dad have taken their children to a show. And we realise that responsibility. We get out on stage and the collective energy from the crowd is just so amazing. You know, I don't think I've ever had a bad day at work.

0: la la la la la la la la la.
1: May I ask, how does it feel when somebody who's pushing 40 comes up to you and says, boy, you were important to my childhood?
2: Yeah, I love it. I absolutely love it. It makes me feel old, of course, but I absolutely love it. We're getting second generation children of parents who were children watching The Wiggles back in, you know, the late 1990s and early 1990s and 2000s. And no, it's wonderful, mate. Absolutely fantastic.

0: The Wiggles have a new tour, the Tree of Wisdom Spectacular. Do you hope that this tour can help children look up from their screens and discover more joy in the world?
1: Oh, absolutely. When we do a show and we go out, we want parents and children to have a memory that'll be with them forever. You know, like, we encourage the children at the show to get up and have a dance, make lots of noise. A lot of the parents spend most of the show looking at their children, enjoying the show, smiling, grinning from ear to ear.
0: Thank you so much for being with us.
1: Oh, mate, thank you so much for having me. God bless everyone.
0: The Wiggle. Anthony Field. Of the Wiggles. Their new album is called Sparkle, the Circle of Lights, and their tour is the Tree of Wisdom Spectacular. Roy! This is Weekend Edition from NPR News. I'm Scott Simon.

0: This is Weekend Edition from NPR News. I'm Scott Simon. Thank you for joining us. This week marks 6 months since President Trump announced start of what he called major combat operations in Iran. At the time, he said the goal was to eliminate immediate threats posed by the regime and to support the Iranian people.
1: To the great, proud people of Iran, I say tonight that the hour of your freedom is at hand.
0: Later, the president said the operation would take 4 or 5 weeks. Reza Sayah is a freelance journalist and a special correspondent for PBS News. He joins us now from Tehran. Mr. Sayah, thanks so much for being with us.
2: Thank you for having me.
0: 6 months of war, more than 4 months of a naval blockade that was aimed to choke off the Iranian economy. What is life like there now?
2: Life is difficult. It's challenging. Certainly it's challenging for the people. It's challenging for the governments. They see themselves in a war, whether the missiles are being launched or not. They view this as a hybrid war where you have an economic pressure on one hand from Washington, and then you have the military strikes that have been off and on. But, you know, what I've seen here for months is a leadership that's on a war footing, a leadership that believes they are facing a critical moment in history, where their survival is at stake, the security and geopolitical makeup of the region and their view is at stake. And obviously the Trump administration sold this as a war that was going to end quickly within days, weeks. It offered numerous objectives, and 6 months later, it's clear to many observers that none of those objectives have been met and that Iran survived an unprecedented attack. But it has come at a cost. Life has been very difficult on many fronts here for the people.
0: Tell us a bit about that. I gather inflation is projected to be almost 70%. How do people get by every day?
2: The economic situation is bad here. The pain comes in waves. Sometimes all you need is a headline to cause another wave of pain. This week, the headline came when Treasury Secretary Scott Bessent announced plans for an economic doomsday for Iran, the toughest economic measures in history, as he put it. And even announcements like that impact people. There were long lines at the gas station. The prices of basic goods went up. The price of basic food items went up. This week, the value of the Iranian currency dropped to its lowest level, trading at more than 2 million rials to the dollar. And there's little evidence that the economic pressure has been effective in changing Iranian policy or to get the leadership to surrender.
0: What's public opinion like? I know that's difficult to estimate, but early on, we did hear some Iranian voices in support of the U.S. and Israeli attacks, hoping they might bring about regime change.
2: Those voices have been muted in the past few months, and it's Tehran's view and the view of many here that those voices were amplified by anti-Iran news media that exists outside of Iran. But, you know, I remind everyone that Iran has 90 million people living here. They have 90 million views and opinion. It's hard to get inside the heads of every individual. There is no question that many people here are having a hard time economically, and they want this pressure to ease. They want reform. There's a sector of the population who's called for regime change. But what we've seen publicly over the past several months is almost a daily presence of many people who see this as a war for survival, that they're supporting the government. They don't buy the narrative from Washington.
0: Without putting you on the spot, can you report freely from Iran? Reporters Without Borders obviously says it's one of the most repressive countries in the world when it comes to press freedom.
2: I have reported here with press credentials from the Ministry of Culture for close to 20 years, and nowhere are you completely free. And I'm pleased and sometimes surprised with the freedom that I have. And I think as long as they view your reports, even if they're critical, as fair, they're going to allow you to work here. And I think, you know, that's been the case with me.
0: Reza Sayah in Tehran, thanks so much for being with us.
2: You're welcome.
0: Lake Ontario is now Lake America, according to an executive order President Trump signed this week. It is the latest in the fraying relationship between the U.S. and Canada after back-and-forth tariff announcements, insults, and at least one expletive-laden press conference. The U.S. is also trying to use trade policy to put pressure on Iran while managing a tenuous trade truce with China. Wendy Cutler, who spent nearly three decades as a diplomat negotiator in the office of the U.S. Trade Representative, joins us. She's currently Senior Vice President at the Asia Society Policy Institute. Thanks so much for being

0: And so I'm optimistic with time that we can get back to the table with Canada.
1: Well, Canada's Prime Minister Carney talked about what he called middle powers banding together without the U.S. Is that strategy workable?
0: Well, over the medium and longer term, it will help Canada reduce its dependency on the United States and help it develop economic and commercial relations with other countries. That said, Canada's very dependent on the American economy. Our economies are very integrated, and our companies trade back and forth across the border on a daily basis.
1: President Trump's economic D-Day for Iran came and went this week. But I want to ask you, because the administration seems hesitant to put pressure on China, who, of course, is by far the biggest buyer of Iranian oil. Why is that?
0: Well, because our president has, in his view, has a special relationship with Xi Jinping. She is scheduled to visit the United States on September 24th, mm-hmm. and the president very much wants that meeting to take place and very much wants stabilized relations between Washington and Beijing to continue. But this does go right up against the objective to try and get Iran in a place where we can deal with them. And when it comes to economic ties, Iran exports a lot of its oil to China. And so if we're serious about acting big on Iran, then we will need to take strong measures against China. And the president, as you said, is just reluctant to do that. So I suspect Secretary Bessent will try and find some middle ground here.
1: How do you feel about the fact that tariffs have become weaponized in recent months?
0: Look, it's not good for the U.S. economy. It's not good for the global economy. Tariffs are paid not only by final consumers, but also by our businesses. And at a time when we're trying to attract more manufacturing investment to the United States, we're acting against our interests by imposing high tariffs on inputs for production. And these tariffs are hurting not only our consumers at the Walmarts and at the supermarkets, but again, are hurting businesses as they're trying to manufacture finished products here.
1: But from the administration's point of view, isn't this a lever of economic advantage that the United States can apply to get more favorable conditions for U.S. consumers?
0: Absolutely. And if used selectively and strategically, tariffs do have a role. But I would argue that our president has just sided with tariffs and imposed so many tariffs that it's not only hurting our trading partners, but hurting American interests as well. And two-thirds of the American public in recent polls have indicated that they're fed up with these tariffs and would like them to be lifted.
1: Do you foresee any more tariffs coming from the Trump administration in line with some of the policies they've enunciated?
0: Yes, we are expecting tariffs to come out as a result of new investigations that are underway now, including on excess capacity, including on a number of products under Section 232 dealing with national security, on wind turbines and medical equipment. So I think as long as Trump is in office, we are going to continue to see more and more tariffs.
1: Aren't tariffs a legitimate way, though, of asserting American interests, particularly when it comes to some of the high-tech products that are reaching market?
0: Absolutely. And again, if we can use tariffs in a strategic and selective way and impose high tariffs on those products that are of strategic and interest to the United States, but also sensitive to the U.S. economy, and leave all the other products with very low tariffs, that's one way that we could move forward without, again, hurting our own interest and shooting ourselves in the foot here.
1: Wendy Cutler is Senior Vice President at the Asia Society Policy Institute. Thank you so much for being with us.
0: Well, thank you. My pleasure.

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0: This is Weekend Edition from NPR News. I'm Scott Simon. When Meta agreed to settle a landmark child safety case this week, it said it would pay up to $17 billion in penalties. That's among the largest settlement payouts by any company in U.S. history. But that's not what the state attorneys general who brought the case were excited about. Here's California's AG Rob Bonta.
1: It's not about the money, although the money is important and significant. The lead here is the injunctive relief.
0: By injunctive relief, he means changes Meta has to make to its platforms so they're considered safer for teens. Changes the company has resisted and that Congress hasn't been able to achieve through legislation. NPR tech correspondent John Ruwitz joins us now. John, thanks for being with us.
2: Sure thing, Scott.
0: Before we get into this legal strategy, what kind of changes did Meta agree to?
2: Sure. So this case was a reaction to widespread concern that social media can be unhealthy for kids and has fueled a teen mental health crisis in America. The states argued in their case that Meta designed Facebook and Instagram to be addictive to kids. It knew they were getting exposed to dangerous content and lied about it to the public. So in the settlement, Meta agreed to make changes to its platforms that aim to better protect kids from addiction. That includes time limits on daily use, blockers at night and during the school day, no access to beauty filters, no information for minors about how many people like their posts. The idea is that teens would be on these platforms less.
0: Why is this the focus for these state AGs rather than the money?
2: Yeah, look, the money is going to be used to fund things like mental health programs and after-school activities. That's all meaningful. But the AGs are trying to do something that's much bigger. Part of this settlement is an effort to get three other big social media platforms, Meta's main competitors, to sign on to similar use restrictions for kids. Those platforms are YouTube, TikTok, and Snap. They were not involved in this specific trial, but they've been named in all kinds of other lawsuits that are related to kids and mental health. You know, we reached out to these companies for a comment, but haven't heard back. For Meta, having them agree eventually to the same rules would level the competitive playing field and make sure that its users don't just migrate to other platforms with looser rules. For the AGs, it's part of a pretty interesting gambit.
0: What is the gambit?
2: Yeah, the AGs aren't just enforcing the law here. They're trying to create a regulatory regime around social media companies where there isn't one right now. I asked William Tong about this. He's the AG for Connecticut, which was part of the case. And I wanted to know why the state attorneys general are being so aggressive in pushing these changes to how social media companies operate.
3: It's in large part because there are large areas of American life that require action or require protective action to keep people safe where Congress has not been effective.
2: So basically, they're using litigation to replace legislation. Now, to be fair, some states have put in place regulations, but at a national level, most attempts have failed. Timothy Litton, a law professor at Georgia State University, says that is in part because big tech is rich and powerful and has been very successful in lobbying against regulation.
4: And so that's why you see, I think, attorneys general stepping in where legislatures and governors have not been willing to go.
2: He says they're acting as a kind of insulated counterbalance to the politics of it all. And it's worth noting the AGs in this case were a bipartisan group.
0: That is interesting in these times. How do you rate their chance of success in reining in these social media companies?
2: Well, a lot has to fall in place for that to happen. We don't know yet, for instance, when or how these other companies are going to fall in line or if they will. Experts say the attorneys general are signaling in this case and others that they don't want to destroy these social media companies with crushing penalties, but instead want to work with them. But this settlement contains an implicit threat. Here's Timothy Litton again.
4: Everybody in this particular industry is now on notice that if you don't exercise the kind of restraint that Meta is now starting to agree to, that you can probably expect to see some sort of legal action.
2: He says the case raises public pressure on legislators to move on the issue. People are really mad about this. But he says meaningful regulation in America actually often comes through litigation like this. It's a feature of our system, not a bug.
0: NPR's John Ruwitz, thanks so much.
2: You're welcome.
0: And I wait all week to say, and now it's time for sports. The new college football season kicks off and the WNBA goes global. Michelle Steele joins us now. She writes the Steele Cut Substack on sports and economics. Michelle, thanks so much for being with us.
5: Good morning, Scott, and good morning to anyone else working 9 to 5 today.
0: That's such a wonderful way to make Mark Dolly. Look, college football season begins today. Biggest story, as it so often is in a courtroom. So last week, a Louisiana judge granted a temporary restraining order that allowed a group of players that had signed NFL contracts to go back to college programs. Louisiana State announced it would register two of the players, but Tuesday the Southeastern Conference announced a new rule that would prohibit that. Where do things stand?
5: It's a mess, isn't it?
0: Yeah.
5: And it isn't just the SEC. All four power conferences, the Big Ten, the ACC, and the Big 12, have banned players who have been on a roster for a pro team from being able to go back to college. But that isn't stopping players from hiring attorneys and going to the courts to secure a workaround. On Thursday, a Dallas judge actually blocked the SEC from creating rules that would punish schools for signing former pros and cleared the way for three of those players involved in the lawsuit to return to college for another season. And it's easy to understand, Scott, why they want to go back. A good starting tight end in the SEC can make double what a practice squad player makes in the NFL. Plenty around college are calling foul and lamenting that the chaos is being enabled by the courts, but it's just more of the wild, wild west in college sports, Scott.
0: Yeah. The actual college football season kicks off today. In North Carolina plays Texas Christian University in Dublin, and I do not mean New Hampshire. Ireland. Now, last I checked, no tariffs on this U.S. export, right?
5: Don't give them any ideas, Scott.
0: Oh, yeah,
5: but yes, America's most popular sport, football, heading overseas again. It's the 12th college football game played in Ireland. I didn't realize that until reporting this out. It's kind of billed as a win for both sides. You know, schools like it because it gives their players a chance to display their skills on a global stage. Yeah. And the Irish sponsors, I didn't know this, Aer Lingus covers costs for the flights. And the Irish really roll out the red carpet because it's a little bit of an economic boon for the area. And, you know, some people kind of complain that the college football traditions aren't the same. But, you know, have enough Guinness and you won't know the difference at the tailgate.
0: WNBA taking a 17-day break starting Monday to allow some of its stars to compete in the FIBA Women's Basketball World Cup taking place in Germany. What names will we see there?
5: Who won't you see? Caitlin Clark, Paige Beckers, Asia Wilson, Angel Reese, just some of the big stars that are going to be on the court for the U.S. national team. What's interesting here is that these WNBA stars are taking a break from their own playoff races where they scrap against each other night after night, and they're going to join forces, so to speak, to play for one team in search of a fifth straight championship for the U.S. national team. And the U.S. faces off against a team that was the runner-up just 4 years ago, China, on Friday. So that one, definitely worth watching, Scott.
0: I want to salute Kinley Rasmus, 12 years old, of Alabama, for her historic Little League World Series performance. What was it? 5 games, 14 strikeouts. At the plate, 5 hits and 3 RBIs. Her team's been eliminated, but boy, she leaves memories, doesn't she?
5: I'll say, tied for the most strikeouts by a girl in a tournament with 14. She was dangerous with her bat, too. Clocking the most hits by a girl with 5. So what a two-way player. And I love, Scott, the slogan that she inspired down at Williamsport. Fear the bow. Because she'd wear these big hair bows. And she threw 6 scoreless innings in her tournament opener. What a dominant force. Whatever she does next, she has a bright future ahead. Because she looked like nails out there.
0: Yeah. Michelle Steele, thanks so much.
5: See you next time.
0: Audiences flock to Broadway each year for theater magic, just as many tune into our show to hear B.J. Lederman's theme music. NPR's Jennifer Vanasco takes us to a play where some of that magic is created by magicians.
6: There's this one scene in the new Broadway play, Paranormal Activity, that blows people's minds. It's toward the end of the first act, and Lou is fighting with her husband, James, about whether their new house is haunted, or is she just imagining it?
7: Did you take your meds today?
6: Lou stomps upstairs. Then she returns and asks,
8: Jimmy, who are you talking to?
6: The audience goes crazy. I can't tell you what happens.
8: What is it?
6: That would spoil it. But it is shocking. Paranormal Activity is an original work based on the horror film franchise. On the surface, it's about a haunting, but its theme is, can you trust people you love? And this scene explores that in a visceral way. It's just one of the illusions created for the show by magician Chris Fisher.
7: It's hard doing horror on stage right, to really kind of try and crack it a little bit. And then I think that's what's exciting is the communal scary of everyone kind of shrieking and shuddering and jumping at the same time.
6: Fisher has loved magic since his parents gave him a magic show set on his fourth birthday. As an adult, he pivoted to theater and eventually became a professional stage manager. And for the last 10 years, he's had his dream job.
7: So an illusion designer brings moments of wonder, brings moments of spectacle. It could be that someone suddenly disappears or suddenly someone appears. It could be that suddenly someone transports from this place to this place. An illusion designer will come in and work out a method to make that real, to make that possible on stage.
6: He's worked on Broadway shows you might be familiar with, Stranger Things, The First Shadow, the musical Back to the Future, Harry Potter and the Cursed Child. He says the illusions for these shows are kind of like the special effects in movies, except in theater, these effects happen in front of your eyes, which makes them powerful. There are only a handful of illusion designers who are working in professional theater. Most, like Fisher, are from the UK. But as more shows turn towards spectacle, they are in high demand. One of the things that sets Fisher apart is that he doesn't just design illusions and move on. He also teaches actors how to pull them off.
7: Magic is fiddly. It's awkward. It's hard, you know.
6: Magic requires actors to do weird things with their hands, their walk, their posture. But they need audiences to believe they're still the character.
7: They've got to stay naturalistic. And so as soon as you're asking them to do something contrived, it can go against the grain. You know, suddenly you can get flustered and that naturalism can break.
6: To help me understand how he teaches the actors, Fisher comes to the NPR studios in New York. He says he usually starts by showing them how to do a trick. So he takes out a small elastic band and hands it to me.
7: And you're going to loop it onto your two fingers.
8: Okay, got it.
7: As you flip up your hand, it flips onto the next two fingers.
8: Ah!
7: And so what we do...
8: It's so simple, but
7: really fun.
8: It looked impossible.
7: Yeah. I'm going to do it quickly. And I'm going to do it with a flourish. I'm going to go... Phew. And in magic, we have a saying, the larger movement hides the smaller movement. Yeah, exactly. It's nice.
6: I still need practice, but I'm pretty proud.
9: Sometimes you're like, what is that man cooking up? Because yes, he's an illusionist, but like his mind is also working like an engineer too, you know? But the thing is, he believes so strongly in it that you can't help but just be like, yeah, I'll try it. I'm in. Like, let's go for it. You know, like, how can we make this better?
6: That's Cher Alvarez. She stars as the wife, Lou, in Paranormal Activity. She's part of that shocking illusion that happens in the first act. I meet her in her dressing room. She's putting on her makeup before the show. But when we start talking about Fisher...
9: What a joy he is.
6: She turns to me, smiling. Alvarez says learning to do illusions from Fisher has changed what she thought was possible to do in theater.
9: I never thought that I would be doing magic on stage, ever. Ever in my life. Like, it was not... I mean, I don't know if I'm going to add it to my resume, you know? But I can tell people that, like, I've disappeared on stage before, and that's really freaking cool. Can't tell you how it's done, but I did it.
6: She's keeping the secret. It's like she's a magician. Jennifer Venasco, NPR News, New York.

0: You're listening to Weekend Edition from NPR News. It's been a terrible summer to crave a salad. Cyclospora, that nasty little parasite, has made its way to the stomachs and then bathrooms of more than 17,000 Americans, according to the Centers for Disease Control and Prevention. Hundreds of people have been hospitalized. Two people have died. Many people have chosen to avoid leafy salads, at least temporarily. But Tamar Haspel, the James Beard Award-winning food and science columnist for The Washington Post, believes it might be better to abolish lettuce from our diets altogether. Tamar Haspel, thanks so much for being with us.
1: Thanks for having me, Scott.
0: So, aside from the internal parasites, what's, if I might put it this way, your big beef with lettuce?
1: The beef with lettuce. And of course, well, parasites sort of top the list, that lettuce is our number one vehicle for foodborne illness in this country. It causes nearly 2 million illnesses a year. It costs nearly $4 billion to deal with that. But lettuce has other issues too. For starters, it's almost all water. I mean, you might have a water bottle on your desk right now that is the same percentage water as lettuce is. It's going to be 95% water, 5% bottle. Lettuce is 95% water, 5% lettuce. And if you think about the resources involved in growing it, picking it, keeping it refrigerated, packing it, shipping it, and then you take it home, every step in that chain, you're doing it to mostly water. And that's not an efficient way to feed a population.
0: May I speak up in behalf of lettuce for a moment?
1: You may.
0: It's crispy.
1: It is crispy. And you introduced me as wanting to abolish lettuce, which isn't quite accurate. I don't have a policy position on lettuce. I eat lettuce. I enjoy lettuce. Sometimes it keeps me out of the lasagna if I have a nice leafy salad on my table. But I think if we're thinking about feeding a population responsibly, healthfully, while we protect our planet, we have to think through the resources that go into the food that we eat.
0: So what might you recommend as a green alternative?
1: Well, most vegetables have less water than lettuce. So if you take broccoli, for example, it kind of sounds like it's similar. Lettuce is 95% water. Broccoli is 90% water. But if you flip that on its head, it means that there's twice as much vegetable in the vegetable when it's broccoli. And the other cruciferous vegetables, cabbages and things like that, are similar. But if you really want the nutritional bang for the buck, you got to go with the legumes. It's beans, lentils, chickpeas. Those are the ones that really deliver nutrition for the fewest calories.
0: I gather you've heard from what I'll refer to as the lettuce lobby.
1: I have.
0: So forgive me, but have you wilted under the criticism?
1: I learned not to read the comments a long time ago, but my husband sometimes does, and he gives me this synopsis. But it comes with the territory. If I'm in favor of the thing you're eating, then you think that I'm right. And if I oppose the thing you're eating, then I'm obviously an idiot. So that's just how it goes.
0: Well, I'd love to keep talking to you, but I've been told my Caesar salad's just been delivered.
1: It's waiting for you. Enjoy it.
0: Tamar Haspel of The Washington Post, thanks so much for being with us.
1: Thanks, Scott.

0: This is Weekend Edition from NPR News. I'm Scott Simon. A miserable heat dome is over the south and southwest this weekend. Temperatures creeping towards 120 degrees. Cities under the dome are especially hot with all those cars and asphalt and air conditioners. Brian Stone runs the Urban Climate Lab at Georgia Tech, and he's been studying how U.S. cities need to adapt as the climate warms. Mr. Stone, thanks so much for being with us.
1: Great to be with you, Scott. Thanks so much.
0: Humans, at least right now, can cool ourselves down from most temperatures, but is there a hot that's too hot?
1: There's definitely a hot that is too hot. It's a combination of both temperature and humidity. And so we measure this with something called wet bulb temperature at a combination of about 100 degrees and 60% relative humidity. That's the point where we lose the ability to cool ourselves by sweating, and that becomes obviously a very dangerous condition for us.
0: Oh, mercy. What happens to cities in the 100 degree and 60% humidity range?
1: The good news for now is that it really doesn't happen often in the United States. We've looked in the Urban Climate Lab at Georgia Tech at large cities across the U.S. over about the last 20 years. Only a single city has hit a combination of temperature and humidity that crosses this threshold. It's not surprising that's Phoenix, actually. But there are many cities that are getting very close.
0: When a city gets too hot, what happens?
1: Yeah, it's an extreme risk for U.S. cities. We can actually point to places in other parts of the world, like the Persian Gulf, where this critical threshold is regularly surpassed. I actually looked a moment ago, and Doha in Qatar today is exceeding this threshold. It would be unsafe to go outside in Doha at this moment. Even a young, healthy person would get a fever if they went outside for more than, say, an hour right now. In these kinds of environments, you see the population has largely retreated inside for extensive portions of the year. And once we cross these thresholds, outdoor labor, garbage collection, athletic events, construction, all of this will have to cease. And so the threat is very substantial to us, and our timetable is not long.
0: I have to ask, what cities may be especially at risk? You mentioned Phoenix.
1: Other large cities that are getting close, Chicago, Tampa, very close, Houston. There are 6, 7, 8 cities that really may cross this threshold in the next couple years.
0: Atlanta, where you are?
1: Atlanta is fortunate to be at a relatively high elevation. We're at about 1,000 feet. Mm-hmm. We do have high humidity, but our temperatures rarely get to 100 degrees. And so we're not quite at the threshold, but like all cities, we are continuing to warm. And so, yeah, even in Atlanta, we will reach this threshold eventually.
0: I understand that your city of Atlanta just passed a cool roof ordinance. All new and replacement roofs have to be made of reflective and energy efficient materials. What can this do?
1: Yeah, this is really exciting for Atlanta. We have had cool roofing ordinances in many cities around the U.S., but typically they only focus on flat commercial industrial roofs. So really every roof in the city of Atlanta must meet this new standard, and that's going to both cool off the building and reduce the amount of energy that's needed to cool the building inside, but it will also cool off the air around the building.
0: I know as a abiding Chicagoan that trees are considered important too, aren't they?
1: Yeah, well, trees are critically important. Atlanta also is distinguished in the sense that we have a really extensive legacy canopy. And so Atlanta's got about a 45, 46% tree canopy. And that's pretty much the best in the country for a major city. But it is getting whittled down over time. As we develop, we are each year losing more trees than we're planting.
0: Why are we losing more trees than we're planting?
1: Atlanta is a growing city, so we are losing trees to development. Much of our legacy canopy is quite old, and so, you know, trees get diseased and they get stressed by the increasing temperatures. And so we really have to be, I think, more creative and just frankly more aggressive in our programs to not just protect the trees we have, but to expand the tree canopy.
0: But of course, to point out the obvious, trees take decades, don't they?
1: They do take decades. It's fair to say that cool roofing ordinance also takes decades and that we have to wait to replace all of these existing roofs. Both of these strategies are long-term strategies. So we really need different kinds of policies and programs to complement a tree ordinance to be every year expanding the tree canopy beyond what we're losing each year.
0: Are there any particular cities that are making progress when it comes to planting trees?
1: New York, you know, rather famously planted 1 million trees. They gave themselves 10 years to do it, and they did it in about 7 to 8 years. And today, you know, in the city of Atlanta, in our downtown district, we have about a 9% tree canopy cover. Manhattan, which is a much more dense environment, has a 21% tree canopy cover. And so it is possible to have extensive tree canopy, even in your most dense urban districts, but we have to understand tree canopy to be infrastructure. It requires real investment and a dedicated ongoing effort over time.
0: Brian Stone runs the Urban Climate Lab at Georgia Tech in Atlanta. Thanks so much for being with us.
1: My total pleasure. Thank you.
0: The Broadway show Oh Mary has rotated several lead actors in the untrue story of an alcoholic Mary Todd Lincoln with her dreams of being in cabaret. Oh Mary, how do they decide who gets to play you?
2: It's about really bringing someone's entire being and putting it into the role and letting that inform the being that is Mary.
0: That conversation later today on All Things Considered on your radio, phone, or smart speaker. Dollywood, theme park in Pigeon Forge, Tennessee, that pays homage to Dolly Parton, remained open this week following her death on Tuesday. Jackie Sieber of WUOT and the Appalachia Mid-South Newsroom asked visitors there what they'll remember about the 80-year-old musician and philanthropist.
3: The rides are open at Dollywood, and visitors venture into the gift shops. That includes Angela Henson. She's wearing pink shoes, pink pants, and a pink shirt, all decorated with shiny rhinestones. It's her way of remembering the country icon.
4: She loved to outshine and outsparkle everybody. And, you know, that's why I wear what I wear a lot, because I like to bring happiness to people that sees me sparkle.
3: Across the park are pink memorial signs to Dolly Parton. They feature her iconic quote, "I will always love you." One of those signs is in front of a replica of her childhood home, a two-room cabin. Russ Mathewson sits on a bench nearby.
5: I've always said that when something happened to Dolly, the flags would be flown half-staff, because she has done so much for this state.
3: That includes her Imagination Library, a program that offers free books to children. Jeff Kramer says his daughter gets them.
6: How she knows Dolly is as the person who sends her a book every single month that she enjoys reading.
3: Dolly Parton's charitable efforts and her advocacy inspired people, like 16-year-old Kylie Harris, who's here for her birthday.
7: She's helped me to be more of an activist for groups of certain people, like the LGBTQ community. She's an activist for them.
8: In celebration of our dreamer in chief, we ask that you join us for a moment of silence.
3: At noon, the park holds a moment of silence for Dolly Parton. Visitors bow their heads, some wipe away tears. Then, a piano version of 9 to 5 plays softly in the background. Lori Banther sits on a curb, tears in her eyes. She wears a Dolly hat and a Dollywood shirt.
9: She made a difference, not just with her money, but with the way she lived her life and the kindness that she showed everybody.
3: At Dollywood, where the goal is to entertain and lift people's spirits, Dolly Parton will always be center stage. For NPR News, I'm Jackie Sieber in Sevierville, Tennessee.
0: The new Lithuanian film, How to Divorce During the War, reminds us once again how, to borrow a line from Casablanca, the problems of three people don't amount to a hill of beans in this crazy world. In Vilnius 2022, Maria and Vitas agree to a divorce. Then Russia invades Ukraine the very next morning. Their decision to separate gets all caught up in world events as Vitas, a struggling filmmaker and stay-at-home father to their daughter, Duville, has to move back with his parents. And Maria, successful marketing executive, takes up with a woman from her workplace and welcomes a refugee Ukrainian family to their apartment. How to Divorce During the War is Lithuania's entry for the Academy Awards. It is directed by Andrius Blaževičius, who joins us now from our studios in New York. Thanks so much for being with us.
10: Thank you. Thank you for inviting.
0: What came first in the idea for this film, the divorce or the war?
10: First, it was a divorce because this topic is very relevant to many, many people. But still, it wasn't somehow enough for me. I wanted to find something more because it wasn't just enough for me to talk just about a divorce. And when war started in Ukraine, it was a very, very shocking thing for Lithuania, which was occupied for 50 years by Russia. So, you know, we have this very sensitive feelings towards this Russian regime. And that war, it really shook all of the country. Like, I know people who were getting panic attacks, who were leaving the country because they were afraid that we will be next. And the theme of divorce and this war, which, you know, make huge divisions in society. So somehow this connection between this separation and division in a family and division in a society, it connected like really, really beautifully.
0: What sets off the separation between Maria and Vitas? It doesn't seem anything serious, although Maria says to him, you're just a housewife now.
10: I was really interested in this topic of gender roles in the family, what, you know, men should do, what women should do, and because still Lithuania has some kind of this patriarchalic tradition in a family. Of course, in the younger generation, it's not that strong, but still, you know, you can see that there is a conflict because, you know, Maria, she earns money for a family. She's the one who, the leader of the family, basically.
0: And she keeps letting him know, yeah.
10: Oh, yeah, yeah, and she keeps, you know, exactly. And then for him, who's, like, not working for 8 years and basically, you know, takes care of a daughter and takes care of the house, of that beautiful apartment they live in, it's struggled. For him, you know, because, you know, he still wants to give something more to the family as a man, this traditional man. So this dynamic of the gender roles in the family is really tricky, I think, at the moment, and not just in Lithuania.
0: Vitas does seem to get a sense of purpose, and he joins other Lithuanian artists in mounting demonstrations against Russia's invasion. Is it irreverent to ask, what is a bunch of artists slathering their bodies with red paint really do for Ukraine?
10: I think that it's very good that people are, you know, they have their opinion and they protest. They try to pay attention to the problems. And the thing is that in Lithuania, this kind of the protests, they were really happening, especially in the first year of the war. But this is the thing that, you know, I have no idea if it helped in a way, but like in this film, this character Vitas, he just becomes, because of that, he becomes, you know, famous again, relevant again, and he finds purpose for himself. But for him, I think the most important thing that he's giving interviews after that, and he's basically using that for himself. And I found it that, you know, there are many, many these kind of examples in my country, which I found very hypocritical. And there were like people who were building their brand because of this kind of a thing, because of the war, or even there were companies who were advertising themselves. You know, they were like, there were posters in a city, like the company, blah, blah, blah, you know, and we support Ukraine. And it was, I don't know, I found it really somehow tricky.
0: Yeah. What does that have to do with selling people nails or peanut butter, you mean?
10: Yeah, exactly. Exactly. You could do that, I think, in a much more subtle way.
0: Meanwhile, Vitas moves back in with his parents. They have a different view of the war, don't they?
10: Oh, yeah. And this is very, you know, quite common thing for older generation, if to be honest, in Lithuania. I mean, like, percentage-wise, there are not that many people who support Putin's regime in Lithuania. Like, really, there are not. So the thing is that the older people in Lithuania, because they grew up in Soviet times and the Russian language was mandatory, everybody had to speak Russian language. So, you know, they know Russian language, but they don't know English language. So what happens that older people, very often, they watch Russian media. They consume Russian content. And younger people, they don't speak Russian, most of them. They speak English. So they consume English content. So this is a thing. And this is a, you know, very, again, it's a conflict. Conflicts in society and conflict in the film. Very important one.
0: Does the war, more or less next door, subtly or not so subtly make each of the characters see their own lives a little differently?
10: Oh, yeah. I think this is one of the most important things, is that, you know, this hell of conformism and the way you're imagining who you are, like you're imagining your values. And then, especially in Maria's case, she collapses, you know, it's a hell for her, you know, what she goes through, what she understands about herself. And in a way, I think it's very positive for her, because she gives up in a way, but I think from this point she can grow, you know, she started to reflect herself, what she really is, who she really, you know, what's her real value. And even if they are not right, I think if you realize that, then you can, you know, work with that. And the same with Vitas, you know, thanks to the war, he became relevant, he became important. And it helped him to pave the way back to his home, which he really loves.
0: Yeah. Andrus Blajavicius and his new film is How to Divorce During the War. It's in select theaters now. Thank you so much for being with us.
10: Thank you so much. It was a great pleasure.
0: This is Weekend Edition from NPR News. I'm Scott Simon.

0: Welcome to All Things Considered from NPR News. I'm Joel Rose. The Trump administration says it has struck a deal to take majority ownership over several Venezuelan oil fields. President Trump says that this agreement would give the U.S. control of 65 billion, that is billion with a B, barrels worth of oil. NPR's energy and climate correspondent Julia Simon is here with us now to explain what this actually means. Julia, what do we know about this deal so far?
1: So NPR spoke with a U.S. official who was not authorized to speak publicly about the agreement. The official said the U.S. has secured 55% of the effective output of a new private joint venture between a private company in Venezuela and the U.S. government. Again, the number we're hearing is that the U.S. would have control of 65 billion barrels of oil. Now, this may sound like a lot, but Pasha Madavi, he's associate professor of political science at University of California, Santa Barbara, and he says there's more to the story.
2: My initial reaction of Trump announcing taking 65 billion barrels is quite a shock. I mean, in context, that's a huge amount of oil. It's 20% of the country's proven reserves. But then, you know, upon reflection, you start to look at the deal and you say, well, is Trump actually taking these oil reserves? Is the U.S. nationalizing Venezuela's oil? The answer is no.
0: Okay, so if Venezuela still owns this oil, you know, what does that mean?
1: Yeah, this oil is still underground. Right now, Venezuela still owns it. The new company would then extract that oil, Joel, and then the U.S. would get control of 55% of the output. But this type of deal that the U.S. government is talking about, it often isn't that attractive to international oil companies who play key roles because of their expertise and their investment. It's not clear who will rush in for this opportunity. And we reached out to Chevron, ConocoPhillips. They declined to comment. ExxonMobil did not respond to our request for comment.
0: In his Truth Social post, President Trump wrote that the deal will, quote, substantially lower gas prices for all Americans long into the future, unquote. I think that is a question a lot of people will be asking today. Is this going to reduce gas prices?
1: Right. It's definitely the question. And oil experts say the idea that this deal would reduce gas prices was, quote, absurd. It's not clear when this oil would actually be produced. Again, it's oil in reservoirs. It's underground. We're not talking about crude oil that's sitting in storage. And we're talking about oil that could take at least 1 to 2 years to produce, up to 10 years to produce. So there is no connection to gas prices right now.
0: It sounds like there is a lot about this deal that is highly unusual. Mm-hmm. How solid do you think it is?
1: Well, right now, this deal is being made with acting Venezuelan President Delcy Rodriguez, who was installed after the U.S. seized President Nicolas Maduro in January. Delcy Rodriguez hasn't been elected. There's a lot of questions about how legitimate this government is and what's the government going to look like in 3 to 5 years when this oil really starts coming online. I spoke to Gerald Kepes about this. He's president of Competitive Energy Strategies and Energy Consultancy in Washington, D.C. Trump, in his announcement, said that Secretary of State Marco Rubio and Defense Secretary Pete Hegseth were involved in the deal. Kepes finds that very strange.
3: When has the Department of Defense or War ever been involved with anything like this?
1: Kepes says there are a lot of overarching questions about the legal standing of a deal like this.
0: NPR's Julia Simon. Thank you very much, Julia.
1: Thank you, Joel.
0: And stay with me here, because coming up, I talk to an aid worker in Nepal about what he's seeing and hearing there after the catastrophic floods. And I ask the casting director of Oh Mary how he finds the perfect lead for the Broadway hit. But first, how big of a deal was this week for the future of big tech? In a landmark settlement, the tech giant Meta agreed to pay up to $17 billion and make changes to Instagram and Facebook. The changes are meant to make the platforms less addictive for children. But what that means for other tech companies, companies that have a bigger share of young users on their apps than Meta, is up in the air. Leah Plunkett has been thinking a lot about these questions. She is a lecturer at Harvard Law School who specializes in legal issues involving children and technology. Welcome to the program.
4: Great to be here.
0: Meta agreed to pay billions of dollars in penalties and agreed to new restrictions on the times during the day that kids can use these apps. What stands out to you about this settlement?
4: A couple of big things stand out to me about this settlement. Meta is agreeing to take measures to address age-inappropriate content, including high-risk viral challenges, cosmetic procedure filters, couple other areas where the ability of a state or federal legislature to regulate and require these types of restrictions would be difficult, if not impossible, because some aspects of them could be construed as limiting Meta's speech. So that to me is one of the biggest things that we are getting from this settlement agreement.
0: Okay. I mean, it sounds like you're optimistic about how much this is going to change. But not everyone shares that view. We talked this week to Vikram Bhargava. He is a professor at George Washington University. Here's some of what he told us.
5: There was no acknowledgement in the settlement that the platforms of Meta's was causing any harm. And in doing so, I think that it sort of leaves the diagnosis of why these changes are required unanswered in a way that doesn't really give a principled basis to extend it to other places.
0: So how important is that, this idea that Meta agreed to these changes without acknowledging any harm that its products caused?
4: I'm not particularly concerned about the lack of acknowledgement of harm or wrongdoing in a settlement agreement, but the settlement

0: Do you think that they will?
1: I think they will. There is extraordinary momentum right now for coming up with ways to make social media more practical and ethical. Last year, we had almost 45 states introducing over 300 bills and resolutions on social media. The states are activated. And if I were advising the other major social media platforms, I would say the states are throwing, in many instances, everything they have at you, social media platforms, as they should be. And it would be prudent of you to get on board with a framework that is in place, it's consistent, and it is achievable for social media platforms.
0: I want to steer you to some of the other possible implications of this settlement. And I want to talk about AI here. When we talk about the frontier of tech innovation and how it impacts children, you know, in some sense, the social media platforms are yesterday's war, right? And we have to be talking about artificial intelligence. Could this settlement shape what AI companies are allowed to do in the future?
1: This settlement could and should shape what AI companies are allowed to do in the future. One way to think about this, Joel, is that we are now somewhere in Act 3, if you will, of how social media platforms play out in the lives of kids, families, and communities. And in this Act 3, we are starting to move towards some amount of resolution regarding the parts of the social media platform's impact that have been risky, harmful, and in some instances, catastrophic and tragic. So we're in Act 3. The AI companies are at the beginning of Act 1 in terms of how they will engage with young people. I would say the writing is on the wall. If you are making a chatbot, let's say, that is all too ready to tell a teenager how to harm themselves or someone else, that is all too ready to engage a teenager in romantic or sexual fantasies that are inappropriate, take a look at what Meta has agreed to and ideally make it even broader and stronger so that from your Act One, you are building AI and related tools that are innovative and basic common sense and common decency respecting.
0: I want to take a step back here and ask about some of the other big settlement agreements that have shaped whole industries in the past. And I'm thinking here about, say, the tobacco master settlement agreement of the 1990s, or the settlement with the Sackler family more recently over the consequences of the opioid epidemic. How much of an effect do you expect this settlement to have in comparison with sort of those benchmarks?
1: I would distinguish, especially the tobacco settlement, in the following way. Tobacco is poison. Young people should not have tobacco, period, full stop. Opioids, a little more complicated in terms of, are there uses where an ethical, well-trained doctor could and should provide various forms of pain relief to patients, including minors? Yes. I would say that social media platforms, as distinguished certainly from tobacco and even from opioids, have many positive roles to play in young people's lives. It is an ecosystem. It's a setting where older teens in particular can have positive interactions. So I think it would be a mistake for us to over-index too much on big tobacco or opioid comparisons, because social media platforms are not poison or a drug.
0: I've been speaking to Leah Plunkett. She is a lecturer at Harvard Law School. Thank you very much for your time.
1: My pleasure.

0: From NPR News, this is All Things Considered. I'm Joel Rose. Rescue teams in both Nepal and China are racing against the clock to find survivors after deadly floods along the border Wednesday. At least 600 are dead and nearly 3,000 are missing, including dozens of Americans, according to authorities in both countries. The flood happened after a massive chunk of ice apparently separated from a glacier, sending waves of mud, ice, and water gushing down the Himalayas. We begin our coverage with NPR's Jennifer Pak in Beijing.
1: Most of the roads and bridges to the worst-hit area, the Jilong-Raswa border checkpoint, have been cut off to rescuers, though a Chinese team has gotten close on foot by trekking overnight, says Chinese state broadcaster CCTV reporter Jiang Chongjing, who accompanied them and filed this video report. The cliff I'm standing on is almost a 90-degree drop, she says, pointing down. And there are big boulders all around, so it's still relatively risky from here onwards. She's breathing heavily, partly from the region's high altitude that has also slowed their progress. The Chinese government heavily restricts foreign journalists from accessing Tibet, so we're reliant on China's state media for information. Another CCTV crew accompanying a separate team had made it to the border checkpoint already, only to find vast stretches of mud. Suddenly, they spot a car and tree branches poking out. Is anyone there? The rescuers call out. They must work fast, says a team leader Jiang Wanqiang from the Tibet Corps of the People's Armed Police Force. Right now, we face risks of further floods, landslides, and avalanches, he says. The rescue efforts are different in Tibet and neighboring Nepal, says Dai Zili, with Beijing's International Association for Geohazard Mitigation, speaking on CCTV. On Nepal's side, he says, the landscape has more flat valleys that make rescue routes easier. But in Tibet, high mountain canyons make it harder for rescue crews and supplies to enter. At a Kathmandu teaching hospital, NPR's Momita Bhandari saw people checking lists of the missing. A few seemed slightly dazed. But the worst part now may be the wait. Jennifer Pak, NPR News, Beijing.
0: We're going to stay now with the human impact of the floods in Nepal. World Vision International is a Christian relief group, one of many organizations working in the region to provide emergency life-saving services after the flood. We've called Dhruba Gurmachan, the program readiness manager for World Vision in Kathmandu, the capital of Nepal, to find out how their field operations are going. Welcome to the program.
2: Thank you, Joel.
0: We've seen some powerful images over the past few days of the destruction. You've been to some of these affected areas yourself. Tell us, what did you see there?
2: What I can see is only flood, sands, muds, mixed with all those kind of debris. And I was very terrified looking at the ground. So it is very difficult to explain you at the moment because sting very bad there. It is very bad. And
0: the stink, you mean the smell?
2: Yes, smell.
0: Yeah.
2: People died there, and we don't know how many are under those. We don't know. There were people standing beside the river looking at their house, which was swept away, and I can see tear in their face, tear in their eyes, and the eyes was red. And I've also met one girl. She's about 7 or 8 years old, wearing dark blue t-shirt. She have lost her entire family and she was only the person survived there. She can't speak anything, traumatized totally. I can't explain, even though I was not so much affected by those kind of things, seeing those kind of things, psychologically I was traumatized.
0: Yeah, it sounds absolutely heartbreaking.
2: Yes.
0: Is there a one moment that's really going to stay with you?
2: The face of that child. I can't forget in my entire life. The last night, I took an interview with one of the TV program and I tried to sleep, but the image that I saw, I remember whole night. Early in the morning, I tried to clear those kind of thing with prayer and meditation. But still, I remember those kind of things.
0: What is the biggest challenge to providing services right now?
2: Today, we have sent two trucks of food to the next side of the river. But on the side of the river, it was totally unreachable. Probably tomorrow, we are thinking to hire some helicopter if government allows us to do that. So we'll be providing some of the food items there if the coordination and everything goes well.
0: I've been speaking with Dhruba Gurmachan. He is a program readiness manager in Kathmandu for World Vision International. Thank you for your work and thank you for joining us today.
2: Thank you, Joel, for having me here. Thank you.
0: Puerto Rico has been hit by one crisis after another. Most memorable, perhaps, 2017's Hurricane Maria that took the lives of almost 3,000 Americans.
3: A lot of the island has lost all electricity, all running water. But because of the road obstructions, just basic relief like water and food is just now arriving in significant quantities.
0: That's NPR's Adrian Florido, reporting from the interior of Puerto Rico more than a month after Maria barreled across the island. He's been there to cover its challenges and triumphs ever since. He's documented political mobilizations.
3: That sort of broad participation that's happening here, sparked by people's just absolutely being fed up with the way politics works here.
0: When an earthquake rocked Puerto Rico in 2020, Adrian was there.
3: These aftershocks have been a destabilizing force ever since that initial big quake on Tuesday. Officials fear that with each of these aftershocks, homes and other buildings that were damaged by that initial big quake are being weakened.
0: When thousands of Puerto Ricans returned to the island to hear favorite son Bad Bunny in concert, Adrian was there too.
3: The concert's titled No Me Quiero Ir De Aquí, I Don't Want to Leave Here. For 3 hours, San Juan's biggest concert arena pulsates with the rhythms and traditions of Puerto Rican culture.
0: Most recently, Adrian has been reporting on the island's water crisis this summer.
3: Although Puerto Rico officially began rationing water last week, many people have been coping with dry taps for months now.
0: So for this week's Reporter's Notebook, I wanted to dig into his experiences covering Puerto Rico. I started by asking him what caused the water shortages.
4: Depends on who you ask. The governor says it's because of the drought that is affecting Puerto Rico right now. You go around and you see trees dying, foliage turning brown, and water levels in the island's key reservoirs depleting very quickly, and that is the problem. They've had to cut water service to people's homes because the water is running out because of the drought. It's just not raining, is what the government says. That is true. It isn't in a drought, Puerto Rico. It is not raining, but it's not the only reason that Puerto Rico does not have water. Puerto Rico's infrastructure is in really bad shape, and the pipes and valves that carry water to its 3 million people are deteriorating and have been deteriorating for decades. And I saw this so clearly one day when I was walking around San Juan looking for people to interview who didn't have water and came upon a woman who I started talking to who was really angry because the house next door to hers, which was abandoned, had a little broken pipe in the middle of the yard that had been leaking water for a year. And water was just being wasted 24 hours a day, 7 days a week for a long, long time. And she had not been able to get the water utility to come out and fix it. And she said, this is just one trickle of water coming out of one pipe. But you walk around Puerto Rico and you see it everywhere, everywhere. And it's true. You see water leaking out of broken pipes in abandoned houses, at beaches where people use showers to rinse off the sand, all over the place.
0: How did things get this bad in Puerto Rico?
4: That's a big question, and there's a lot of reasons for it. You could go back a long ways and talk about the history of Puerto Rico as a colony of the United States. You could also start more recently with Puerto Rico's budget crisis, which left Puerto Rico with massive amounts of debt that led it to declare bankruptcy and have basically eviscerated its ability to pay for public services, to maintain infrastructure. And that's a big part of the problem. Puerto Rico's infrastructure has not been maintained for decades. And that's true of the water system. You know, the water system in Puerto Rico is not a sexy thing to be, you know, your issue if you are a public official. It's quite literally underground. Nobody sees it until there's a problem. And so that hasn't always been the focus of the government, maintaining it. And it hasn't been maintained. Puerto Rico also has faced a lot of austerity imposed by a federal oversight board that took control of Puerto Rico's finances about 10 years ago. which has cut funding to public agencies as a way to try to get Puerto Rico out of its debt crisis. And so there's just not that much money to do maintenance. That's another part of the problem. There are a lot of reasons. Those are a couple of the key ones.
0: You know, often reporters will parachute in from the mainland to cover a big story like this. But you have been in Puerto Rico regularly covering stories on the ground for a long time now. Can you just tell us, how did that start for you?
4: It started in 2017 after Hurricane Maria. I had never been there before and went out and did what we do, which is we sort of arrive at a place that we don't know anything about and start reporting stories. And I quickly realized that the story of Puerto Rico's recovery from Maria was going to be a really long-term story, in the way that the recovery in New Orleans after Katrina was a long-term story that has never stopped being a story. It is still a story today.
0: Right, and it's not just about the hurricane. It's about everything that was a problem in New Orleans before the hurricane.
4: Right, and Maria became a story not just about the problems that Maria brought, but the problems that Maria exposed that were actually long festering in Puerto Rico. And so, aside from the fact that Puerto Rico is a beautiful place with beautiful people, it's just a journalistically fascinating place. And so I decided never to let it go. And I'm still there reporting on a lot of this stuff 10 years later.
0: How often are you there?
4: Well, I split my time. I actually live there part-time, and so I'm there quite a lot.
0: I want to focus on one story that you wrote recently about the water crisis, which focuses on the residents of a single building in San Juan. How did you find these people and this story?
4: Well, I went to a protest. People were protesting the water cuts, and I went to a protest, and I approached a woman who was holding a sign and asked her, "Do you have water?" And she said, "No." And I said, "Can you show me?" And she said, "Sure, let's go to my house." And so we hopped into her car, and she drove me to her apartment. And we went into her apartment, and she was showing me how in the bathroom she has a plastic barrel that she fills with water whenever she does get running water, so that when she doesn't, she can bathe by scooping water out of it with some Tupperware.
5: And in the kitchen, after she or her husband boil an egg, they let the water cool for the dog.
6: See, okay, you have to reuse the water, especially the one used for cooking.
4: What's his name?
6: This is Luna.
4: Luna, her name. So she drinks egg-flavored water sometimes.
5: See. One apartment building, 10 families navigating Puerto Rico's water crisis, drinking egg-flavored water and finding other creative ways to use every drop.
0: What was the big takeaway for you from reporting on this latest water crisis and this drought that maybe would inform what you do in your future assignments?
4: Well, I think it's that Puerto Rico's water crisis is connected to so many of Puerto Rico's other issues, socially, politically, structurally, culturally. One thing that Puerto Ricans have been concerned about and protesting for years now is this growing pressure that people from there who maybe don't have as much money to afford to stay there are facing a lot of the gentrification that's happening there. A lot of Puerto Rico's economic strategy right now revolves around attracting higher income people to move there from other places. That requires building. So there's like, you walk around San Juan now and you see a lot of high-rise luxury apartment buildings going up. And at some of these protests, you know, people would point to them and say, "We don't have enough water for ourselves. How are we building these huge buildings for rich people to come and live and take more of the water for them?" There's a massive development being proposed and well on its way to approval on the west coast of Puerto Rico called Esencia, which is going to be essentially a mini city that's going to require huge amounts of water for the golf courses, for these luxury apartments. You know, I think that's one of the things I'm going to be following, is how these water shortages and the infrastructural problems that are causing it are connected to a lot of these other struggles in Puerto Rico.
0: That is NPR's Adrian Florido. Adrian, thanks for your reporting and thanks for joining us.
4: Thanks, Joel.
0: You're listening to All Things Considered from NPR News. Public schools across the country are closing campuses as enrollment falls and costs rise, in part to save money. In Cleveland, for example, students returned this year to a district with almost a third of its schools closed or merged. But new research challenges whether that will actually help save money. IdeaStream Public Media's Connor Morris reports.
7: Nerves and excitement are running high at this Welcome Back to School event in Mound School of the Arts in Cleveland's Slavic Village neighborhood. There's a DJ, colorful balloons, and a cookout. For arts teacher Kristen Plambeck, this week is her first time teaching at a new school in more than 20 years.
8: Part of me feels like a first-year teacher, and another part of me feels like I've been doing this so long, I know what I'm doing.
7: The district merged the K-8 school where Plambeck worked, Dyke School of the Arts, with Mound Elementary, and it became the Mound School of the Arts. In total, Cleveland school leaders closed or merged 29 schools this fall in a district of almost 90 schools. It's been smooth sailing so far for Plambeck.
8: This art room here at Mound School of the Arts is gorgeous. It's a really nice facility, and I'm feeling very optimistic.
7: Cleveland schools' enrollment dropped by more than half, from about 74,000 in the year 2000 to just 34,000 in 2025. School leaders estimate it will save $30 million a year for a district that faces big deficits. And leaders say it will mean Cleveland can focus more resources on the schools that remain. But new research looking at almost a decade of school closures in California is challenging some of those assumptions. Frances Pearman, an assistant professor of education at Stanford University who led the research, says closing schools isn't always the best solution.
9: You know, in industry, we know that the last thing a firm does is close the factory, right? But it seems like in school systems, the first thing you want to do is close the factory, right?
7: He says school costs are generally tied up in staff pay and benefits rather than buildings. And Pearman says many schools in California ended up losing funding tied to student enrollment. That could be due to dozens of reasons, including nearby private and charter schools siphoning students away after the nearest public option closes. Georgetown University professor Marguerite Rosa calls what schools are going through the big shrink. She says it's partly due to schools delaying cutting staff and operations despite years of enrollment dropping. This year alone, more than a dozen big school districts from Houston to Philadelphia are closing schools. And Rosa says more closures are on the way.
10: So districts might need to really think over the next 10 years, if our enrollment trends continue, what would be a plan that doesn't hit the same families again and again and again.
7: National research suggests students' academics suffer in the short term and potentially in the long term after a school is closed. Back in Cleveland, the first week of class with hundreds of students and teachers in new schools has had a few hiccups. Kids have been dropped off at the wrong bus stops, and some classes have been overcrowded. Teacher Chris LeGraire says during these first few weeks of school, he worries about kids from the merged schools not getting along at their new Mound School of the Arts.
11: I think it's just the culture, like, so the little rifts between the Mound kids and the DSA kids, and them still holding on to, like, their old identities, and us trying to get them to understand that, like, now we're one.
7: A district spokesperson says so far, Cleveland school leaders are happy with how the consolidation plan is rolled out. But the full impact of consolidation in Cleveland and elsewhere won't be known for years to come. For NPR News, I'm Connor Morris in Cleveland.
0: This is NPR.
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0: This is All Things Considered from NPR News. I'm Joel Rose. The Trump administration's crackdown on illegal immigration is yielding big results. Newly released data show the number of arrests by U.S. Immigration and Customs Enforcement climbed to nearly 50,000 in July. It's part of a broader crackdown on illegal and legal immigration during Trump's second term. Here to talk about what's going on is NPR immigration correspondent Vanessa Romo. Hey, Vanessa.
1: Hi, Joel.
0: Let's start with new data showing that ICE has made more arrests in July than any other month during the current administration. How has the agency been able to do that?
1: Well, it's sort of a combination of factors. One, Homeland Security Secretary Mark Wayne Mullen has shifted ICE's strategy, and he's really broadened when and where people are being arrested. So yes, it's still raids, but it's also happening a lot more quietly. It's happening at airports and ICE check-ins and immigration court. And then second, ICE has a lot more manpower now. This year, they've added more than 12,000 new hires, doubling the size of the force. And many states and local law enforcement are actually now participating in the effort to arrest people through a program that's called 287G. And these are agreements where ICE works with local law enforcement to make those arrests.
0: Who are the people who are being arrested? I mean, I know a lot of Haitians lost protections from deportation recently. Is that showing up in these numbers?
1: Yes, definitely. The Supreme Court ruled back in June that the Trump administration can strip 300,000 Haitians of what's called temporary protected status. And so that has shown up in the July figures. But the experts I spoke to say we're actually likely to see a lot more of those in the August data.
0: With all of these arrests, there are also a lot of people being held in detention, right? Exactly, you know, where are all of these people being held?
1: So you're right. As of July 11th, there were nearly 66,000 immigrants being held in detention across the country. And that's according to the TRAC project at Syracuse University. And that's really, really concerning for immigrant rights activists who say that detention center facilities are already overcrowded. I've spoken with a lot of people in detention and their lawyers, and I've heard about how overcrowding exacerbates so many of the problems that already exist. You know, overcrowding can lead to unsanitary conditions and inconsistent medical care. Now, both the government and the private companies running these facilities have repeatedly defended their level of care that they provide. But with the massive infusion of cash from Congress to DHS and ICE specifically, the government is also planning on acquiring new detention centers to address that.
0: Shifting to legal immigration, I know the State Department announced plans to potentially revoke up to 200,000 visas. Why?
1: Right. This could be the largest visa revocation effort in U.S. history. And to be clear, it's not all visas. It would target tourist and business visas that were held by people who then later filed for asylum. And Tommy Pigott, the State Department spokesman, was on Morning Edition this week explaining that this, at least from the Trump administration's point of view, is really about eliminating what it calls fraudulent asylum cases.
2: Fundamentally, this is meant to ensure that if someone is here on a short-term visa, but indicates a desire to stay permanently, then that short-term visa no longer reflects actually what their desire is here. But it is important to point out that we do see a large number of frivolous asylum claims.
1: So Pigott says that this change is intended to allow the government to get a better handle on who's in the country and for what purpose.
0: Vanessa, in about 30 seconds that we have left, what will this mean for people who came to the U.S. under a short-term visa and then applied for asylum?
1: So Pigott said that DHS will continue with those active asylum cases until they are adjudicated. But it is widely anticipated that the department's going to use those revoked visas against individuals during the interview process. But, you know, since the start of Trump's second term, ICE has been directed to arrest, detain, and deport as many immigrants as possible. That has included instances where people who are legally present in the U.S. or in the process of adjusting their status have been detained.
0: NPR's immigration correspondent Vanessa Romo. Thanks for your time, Vanessa.
1: Thank you.
0: Federal aviation regulators have taken a big step in response to the crash at LaGuardia Airport in New York City earlier this year. Two pilots were killed when an Air Canada jet crashed into a fire truck in March. Six others were seriously injured. And now, as the Wall Street Journal first reported, the Federal Aviation Administration is moving to fire two air traffic controllers who were supposed to be on the job when the crash happened. But they weren't, according to multiple media outlets, because they had left work early, a long-standing practice known in the industry as an early shove. NPR has not confirmed that reporting. There were only two controllers in the tower at the time of the crash, and one of them was dealing with a separate emergency on the ground, according to safety investigators. So what do these latest headlines reveal about the workplace culture in this crucial profession? We'll put that question to Tom Lintner. He spent 30 years working in aviation safety at the FAA, including as an air traffic controller at LaGuardia. Welcome to the program.
3: Thank you, Joel. Thank you.
0: I want to start with this practice of taking an early shove. How much does this happen, and does it affect safety?
3: Well, Joel, it's not an uncommon practice or an unknown practice. It's one of those things that, you know, that has evolved through the culture of air traffic. It's a niche group of people who are doing a very stressful job. It's a strange and difficult environment. And although I don't know the details of this particular event at LaGuardia at that particular time, I can say it's the headline comes as no surprise to me.
0: Why would a manager at a tower like that decide to send the air traffic controllers home early?
3: A lot of it has to do with the schedule of how much time a controller is actually on duty, plugged in, working traffic versus, you know, breaks away from that. It's one of those jobs that you cannot do for 8 hours. And the general criteria right now is no more than 2 hours on the position, a break, 2 hours on, a break, and so it goes. And occasionally, the way it works out, normal break time, concurrent with the end of the shift. So it makes it easy to justify, if you will, why, okay, go ahead and take your break on the road.
0: There has been mounting tension lately between the Transportation Secretary, Sean Duffy, and the air traffic control workforce. Duffy blamed controllers calling out sick for delays at some big airports recently. Are controllers likely to see this latest move as an escalation, do you think, by the administration?
3: What you are faced with between the Department of Transportation and the FAA, and within the FAA, the organization that actually provides air traffic control service, you have a federal government organization that is responsible to be a regulator, to regulate the industry and ensure safety. And it's the same organization that's charged with the responsibility of providing a service. In fact, FAA is regulating itself. There's that natural tension and friction within the organization that goes well beyond the relationship between the secretary and the controllers.
0: The air traffic control system in this country has been chronically understaffed for years. Some air traffic controllers say they feel like they're being scapegoated for larger problems in the system. Do you think that they have a point?
3: I think their point needs to be taken seriously, yes.
0: How so?
3: Blaming controllers or controller shortages for delays, what we also need to do is look at the artificial demand, if you will, that's created by airline schedulings. You know, I know controllers, and I'm one of them, who will say there is very, very few times that a delay is actually caused by air traffic control. It's caused by weather, and it's caused by the amount of traffic that the airlines are trying to put into airports at specific times for economic reasons. It's a balance. They're all related.
0: The FAA is making a big push to modernize the air traffic control system, and part of that involves using AI and predictive analytics. Do you think that's going to work?
3: It's promising. I work with AI almost every day, and the capabilities are huge. Now, how you apply that to some of the complexity of air traffic control, which is flexible and rigid at the same time, incorporating that into the current system is going to be a bit of an experiment. But the other thing we have to be cautious of is every time you incorporate new technology into the system, technology can make positive change, but also technology can bring in additional risks by making the system so dependent upon it. And whether the balance is increased efficiency, but at a higher risk, is something that needs to be looked at very carefully.
0: That is Tom Lintner. He is a former air traffic controller at LaGuardia Airport in New York and now an aviation industry consultant. Thank you for your time.
3: Thank you, Joel. Appreciate it.
0: On Broadway, the name on everyone's lips is Mary. That's Mary Todd Lincoln, specifically.
4: For God's sake, Mary, how would it look for the First Lady of the United States to be flitting about the stage right now in the ruins of war?
5: How would it look? Sensational!
0: The play, O Mary, is a truly outrageous reimagining of the life of Abraham Lincoln's First Lady. As a desperate alcoholic driven to the bottle by an unachievable yearning to become a cabaret star. The show has been packing New York's Lyceum Theater, not only for its over-the-top narrative and hilarious writing, but also for its casting. The show's creator, Cole Escola, originated the lead role and won a Tony for it. Since then, there has been a truly star-studded rotation of actors, the likes of Jane Krakowski and Maya Rudolph. And the man behind all of the Marys is Henry Russell Bergstein. He has been the show's casting director since it premiered off-Broadway. Welcome to All Things Considered.
6: Hi. Thank you.
0: You have been casting this show since the beginning. And when Cole Escola left, did you think it was going to be possible to fill their shoes?
6: None of us were sure. We all knew that it was an incredible play. We had hopes that it could be done. It was sort of trying to find that magical alchemy of who that person could be. And also being very purposeful in who the first person to do it was after Cole to sort of see if it could work.
0: How do you think about casting the perfect Mary?
6: It is a tricky question. I mean, I think all these performers that we've had play the role are very different, but at heart, they have a sort of unique, quirky take on life and roles, and all of them sort of bring something with them that can make the role sing. I don't know if the word wacky and access to wackiness is the right thing, but they also all have incredible acting chops. I tend to think that comedy can be a lot harder than drama, and there is both weight and drama to this role. You have to be able to play the seriousness of it and the earnestness of it at the same time as being able to play the comedy of it.
0: So the next person who's going to tackle this role has gotten a lot of attention. It's Bowen Yang of Saturday Night Live fame, of course, and it will be his Broadway debut. What is he bringing to the role that you're excited about?
6: He is going to bring his unique take on the world to it. You know, certainly in rehearsals, Bowen has soared, and we've all been like, oh, it was even better than we thought it was going to be. And we already thought it was going to be pretty great. So I'm just excited. This is the American theater, the live theater aspect of it. You totally don't get to see the final product until it's up in front of an audience.
0: Is it exciting to still have that uncertainty about a show that has been up for several years now? For you and for the people behind the scenes, is it fun to be able to just like refresh it in this particular way?
6: Oh my God, that is maybe the most exciting thing about it. I mean, every time you go and see a new Mary, it is a different show. Look, the jokes are so funny, and the story, I think, is so moving. And that doesn't change, but the way it is played out does, in a shocking way, because it's the same lines. But somehow, it's all new again because someone else is delivering those lines.
0: We've talked in this interview already about some of the celebrity actors who've already played Mary. When you think about casting, are you at all concerned about the public seeing this as kind of a gimmick rather than something that is like really an artistic and creative choice?
6: We've tried, and I hope have succeeded, to not cast a name for a name's sake. I think you have to, I don't have to, but producers have to think about like paying everyone in the box office and keeping the show running. And so, you know, there is a certain amount of like, who is going to bring people into the seats? You know, we had very long lists that we sort of have looked at since when we realized, oh my God, this is a thing, this is going to keep going. Certainly there are new names that come on and names that we didn't think fit at a certain moment that then down the road, we're like, oh, this is the perfect time for that person that we didn't think should do it then.
0: Hey, can we get a peek at that list?
6: I don't think so. No one's getting a peek at the list, and it's in piecemeals now. We keep it separated in little clips so no one can ever see the whole list at once. It's safely tucked away in different drawers.
0: What is it like for you when you feel like it really clicks and you feel like, yeah, I nailed it?
6: You know, every time I go to see a new Mary, I'm always sort of slightly holding my breath at first, making sure that I did a good job and that, you know, that the actors are succeeding, or sometimes mouthing lines along with them in the, from the back of the theater. And so I think when you see it and when it sings, you just feel very proud. I mean, you're very happy that you gave the show what it needed. When you get to see actors shine and be a part of the, that moment of bringing the perfect role to the perfect actor. And I've had that gift multiple times on this show because of the way we've been casting Marys.
0: Henry Russell Bergstein is the casting director of the hit Broadway play, Oh Mary. Thank you so much for, this is fun. Thanks for doing it.
6: Thank you. I appreciate it.

0: Welcome to All Things Considered from NPR News. I'm Joel Rose. The Trump administration says it has struck a deal to take majority ownership over several Venezuelan oil fields. President Trump says that this agreement would give the U.S. control of 65 billion, that is billion with a B, barrels worth of oil. NPR's energy and climate correspondent Julia Simon is here with us now to explain what this actually means. Julia, what do we know about this deal so far?
1: So NPR spoke with a U.S. official who was not authorized to speak publicly about the agreement. The official said the U.S. has secured 55% of the effective output of a new private joint venture between a private company in Venezuela and the U.S. government. Again, the number we're hearing is that the U.S. would have control of 65 billion barrels of oil. Now, this may sound like a lot, but Pasha Madavi, he's associate professor of political science at University of California, Santa Barbara, and he says there's more to the story.
2: My initial reaction of Trump announcing taking 65 billion barrels is quite a shock. I mean, in context, that's a huge amount of oil. It's 20% of the country's proven reserves. But then, you know, upon reflection, you start to look at the deal and you say, well, is Trump actually taking these oil reserves? Is the U.S. nationalizing Venezuela's oil? And the answer is no.
0: Okay, so if Venezuela still owns this oil, you know, what does that mean?
1: Yeah, this oil is still underground. Right now, Venezuela still owns it. The new company would then extract that oil, Joel, and then the U.S. would get control of 55% of the output. But this type of deal that the U.S. government is talking about, it often isn't that attractive to international oil companies who play key roles because of their expertise and their investment. It's not clear who will rush in for this opportunity. And we reached out to Chevron, ConocoPhillips. They declined to comment. ExxonMobil did not respond to our request for comment.
0: In his Truth Social post, President Trump wrote that the deal will, quote, substantially lower gas prices for all Americans long into the future, unquote. I think that is a question a lot of people will be asking today. Is this going to reduce gas prices?
1: Right. It's definitely the question. And oil experts say the idea that this deal would reduce gas prices was, quote, absurd. It's not clear when this oil would actually be produced. Again, it's oil in reservoirs. It's underground. We're not talking about crude oil that's sitting in storage. And we're talking about oil that could take at least 1 to 2 years to produce, up to 10 years to produce. So there is no connection to gas prices right now.
0: It sounds like there is a lot about this deal that is highly unusual. Mm-hmm. How solid do you think it is?
1: Well, right now, this deal is being made with acting Venezuelan President Delcy Rodriguez, who was installed after the U.S. seized President Nicolas Maduro in January. Delcy Rodriguez hasn't been elected. There's a lot of questions about how legitimate this government is and what's the government going to look like in 3 to 5 years when this oil really starts coming online. I spoke to Gerald Kepes about this. He's president of Competitive Energy Strategies and Energy Consultancy in Washington, D.C. Trump, in his announcement, said that Secretary of State Marco Rubio and Defense Secretary Pete Hegseth were involved in the deal. Kepes finds that very strange.
3: When has the Department of Defense or War ever been involved with anything like this?
1: Kepes says there are a lot of overarching questions about the legal standing of a deal like this.
0: NPR's Julia Simon. Thank you very much, Julia.
1: Thank you, Joel.
0: And stay with me here, because coming up, I talk to an aid worker in Nepal about what he's seeing and hearing there after the catastrophic floods. And I ask the casting director of Oh Mary how he finds the perfect lead for the Broadway hit. But first, how big of a deal was this week for the future of big tech? In a landmark settlement, the tech giant Meta agreed to pay up to $17 billion and make changes to Instagram and Facebook. The changes are meant to make the platforms less addictive for children. But what that means for other tech companies, companies that have a bigger share of young users on their apps than Meta, is up in the air. Leah Plunkett has been thinking a lot about these questions. She is a lecturer at Harvard Law School who specializes in legal issues involving children and technology. Welcome to the program.
4: Great to be here.
0: Meta agreed to pay billions of dollars in penalties and agreed to new restrictions on the times during the day that kids can use these apps. What stands out to you about this settlement?
4: A couple of big things stand out to me about this settlement. Meta is agreeing to take measures to address age-inappropriate content, including high-risk viral challenges, cosmetic procedure filters, couple other areas where the ability of a state or federal legislature to regulate and require these types of restrictions would be difficult, if not impossible, because some aspects of them could be construed as limiting Meta's speech. So that to me is one of the biggest things that we are getting from this settlement agreement.
5: Okay. I mean, it sounds like you're optimistic about how much this is going to change. But not everyone shares that view. We talked this week to Vikram Bhargava. He is a professor at George Washington University. Here's some of what he told us.
6: There was no acknowledgement in the settlement that the platforms of Meta's was causing any harm. And in doing so, I think that it sort of leaves the diagnosis of why these changes are required unanswered in a way that doesn't really give a principled basis to extend it to other places.
5: So how important is that, this idea that Meta agreed to these changes without acknowledging any harm that its products caused?
4: I'm not particularly concerned about the lack of acknowledgement of harm or wrongdoing in a settlement agreement, but this settlement agreement does not foreclose other public channels, such as the press, Joel, as well as, and perhaps most importantly, our schools and our communities, where a lot of the impacts of social media have been especially acutely felt, as well as especially burdensome.
5: Meta said that it would run full-page print ads in several major newspapers to encourage its competitors like TikTok and Google to sign on to settlement agreements of their own. And a lot of the money that Meta would pay in this settlement, $5 billion, is conditioned on some of those others signing on.

0: be. And it would be prudent of you to get on board with a framework that is in place, it's consistent, and it is achievable for social media platforms.
1: I want to steer you to some of the other possible implications of this settlement. And I want to talk about AI here. When we talk about the frontier of tech innovation and how it impacts children, you know, in some sense, the social media platforms are yesterday's war, right? And we have to be talking about artificial intelligence. Could this settlement shape what AI companies are allowed to do in the future?
0: This settlement could and should shape what AI companies are allowed to do in the future. One way to think about this, Joel, is that we are now somewhere in Act 3, if you will, of how social media platforms play out in the lives of kids, families, and communities. And in this Act 3, we are starting to move towards some amount of resolution regarding the parts of the social media platform's impact that have been risky, harmful, and in some instances, catastrophic and tragic. So we're in Act 3. The AI companies are at the beginning of Act 1 in terms of how they will engage with young people. I would say the writing is on the wall. If you are making a chatbot, let's say, that is all too ready to tell a teenager how to harm themselves or someone else, that is all too ready to engage a teenager in romantic or sexual fantasies that are inappropriate, take a look at what Meta has agreed to, and ideally make it even broader and stronger so that from your Act 1, you are building AI and related tools that are innovative and basic common sense and common decency respecting.
1: I want to take a step back here and ask about some of the other big settlement agreements that have shaped whole industries in the past. And I'm thinking here about, say, the tobacco master settlement agreement of the 1990s, or the settlement with the Sackler family more recently over the consequences of the opioid epidemic. How much of an effect do you expect this settlement to have in comparison with sort of those benchmarks?
0: I would distinguish, especially the tobacco settlement, in the following way. Tobacco is poison. Young people should not have tobacco, period, full stop. Opioids, a little more complicated in terms of, are there uses where an ethical, well-trained doctor could and should provide various forms of pain relief to patients, including minors? Yes. I would say that social media platforms, as distinguished certainly from tobacco and even from opioids, have many positive roles to play in young people's lives. It is an ecosystem. It's a setting where older teens in particular can have positive interactions. So I think it would be a mistake for us to over-index too much on big tobacco or opioid comparisons, because social media platforms are not poison or a drug.
1: I've been speaking to Leah Plunkett. She is a lecturer at Harvard Law School. Thank you very much for your time.
0: My pleasure.

0: From NPR News, this is All Things Considered. I'm Joel Rose. Rescue teams in both Nepal and China are racing against the clock to find survivors after deadly floods along the border Wednesday. At least 600 are dead and nearly 3,000 are missing, including dozens of Americans, according to authorities in both countries. The flood happened after a massive chunk of ice apparently separated from a glacier, sending waves of mud, ice, and water gushing down the Himalayas. We begin our coverage with NPR's Jennifer Pak in Beijing.
1: Most of the roads and bridges to the worst-hit area, the Jilong-Raswa border checkpoint, have been cut off to rescuers, though a Chinese team has gotten close on foot by trekking overnight, says Chinese state broadcaster CCTV reporter Zhang Chongjing, who accompanied them and filed this video report. The cliff I'm standing on is almost a 90-degree drop, she says, pointing down. And there are big boulders all around, so it's still relatively risky from here onwards. She's breathing heavily, partly from the region's high altitude that has also slowed their progress. The Chinese government heavily restricts foreign journalists from accessing Tibet, so we're reliant on China's state media for information. Another CCTV crew accompanying a separate team had made it to the border checkpoint already, only to find vast stretches of mud. Suddenly, they spot a car and tree branches poking out. Is anyone there? The rescuers call out. They must work fast, says a team leader Jiang Wanqiang from the Tibet Corps of the People's Armed Police Force. Right now, we face risks of further floods, landslides, and avalanches, he says. The rescue efforts are different in Tibet and neighboring Nepal, says Dai Zili, with Beijing's International Association for Geohazard Mitigation, speaking on CCTV. On Nepal's side, he says, the landscape has more flat valleys that make rescue routes easier. But in Tibet, high mountain canyons make it harder for rescue crews and supplies to enter. At a Kathmandu teaching hospital, NPR's Momita Bhandari saw people checking lists of the missing. A few seemed slightly dazed. But the worst part now may be the wait. Jennifer Pak, NPR News, Beijing.
0: We're going to stay now with the human impact of the floods in Nepal. World Vision International is a Christian relief group, one of many organizations working in the region to provide emergency life-saving services after the flood. We've called Dhruba Gurmachan, the program readiness manager for World Vision in Kathmandu, the capital of Nepal, to find out how their field operations are going. Welcome to the program.
2: Thank you, Joel.
0: We've seen some powerful images over the past few days of the destruction. You've been to some of these affected areas yourself. Tell us, what did you see there?
2: What I can see is only flood, sands, muds, mixed with all those kind of debris. And I was very terrified looking at the ground. So it is very difficult to explain you at the moment because sting very bad there. It is very bad. And
0: the stink, you mean the smell?
2: Yes, smell.
0: Yeah.
2: People died there, and we don't know how many are under those. We don't know. There were people standing beside the river looking at their house, which was swept away, and I can see tear in their face, tear in their eyes, and the eyes was red. And I've also met one girl. She's about 7 or 8 years old, wearing dark blue t-shirt. She have lost her entire family and she was only the person survived there. She can't speak anything, traumatized totally. I can't explain, even though I was not so much affected by those kind of things, seeing those kind of things, psychologically I was traumatized.
0: Yeah, it sounds absolutely heartbreaking.
2: Yes.
0: Is there a one moment that's really going to stay with you?
2: The face of that child. I can't forget in my entire life. The last night, I took an interview with one of the TV program and I tried to sleep, but the image that I saw, I remember whole night. Early in the morning, I tried to clear those kind of thing with prayer and meditation. But still, I remember those kind of things.
0: What is the biggest challenge to providing services right now?
2: Today, we have sent two trucks of food to the next side of the river. But on the side of the river, it was totally unreachable. Probably tomorrow, we are thinking to hire some helicopter if government allows us to do that. So we'll be providing some of the food items there if the coordination and everything goes well.
0: I've been speaking with Dhruba Gurmachan. He is a program readiness manager in Kathmandu for World Vision International. Thank you for your work and thank you for joining us today.
2: Thank you, Joel, for having me here. Thank you.
0: Puerto Rico has been hit by one crisis after another. Most memorable, perhaps, 2017's Hurricane Maria that took the lives of almost 3,000 Americans.
3: A lot of the island has lost all electricity, all running water. But because of the road obstructions, just basic relief like water and food is just now arriving in significant quantities.
0: That's NPR's Adrian Florido reporting from the interior of Puerto Rico more than a month after Maria barreled across the island. He's been there to cover its challenges and triumphs ever since. He's documented political mobilizations.
3: That sort of broad participation that's happening here, sparked by people's just absolutely being fed up with the way politics works here.
0: When an earthquake rocked Puerto Rico in 2020, Adrian was there.
3: These aftershocks have been a destabilizing force ever since that initial big quake on Tuesday. Officials fear that with each of these aftershocks, homes and other buildings that were damaged by that initial big quake are being weakened.
0: When thousands of Puerto Ricans returned to the island to hear favorite son Bad Bunny in concert, Adrian was there too.
3: The concert's titled No Me Quiero Ir De Aquí, I Don't Want to Leave Here. For 3 hours, San Juan's biggest concert arena pulsates with the rhythms and traditions of Puerto Rican culture.
0: Most recently, Adrian has been reporting on the island's water crisis this summer.
3: Although Puerto Rico officially began rationing water last week, many people have been coping with dry taps for months now.
0: So for this week's Reporter's Notebook, I wanted to dig into his experiences covering Puerto Rico. I started by asking him what caused the water shortages.
4: Depends on who you ask. The governor says it's because of the drought that is affecting Puerto Rico right now. You go around and you see trees dying, foliage turning brown, and water levels in the island's key reservoirs depleting very quickly. And that is the problem. They've had to cut water service to people's homes because the water is running out because of the drought. It's just not raining, is what the government says. That is true. It is in a drought, Puerto Rico. It is not raining, but it's not the only reason that Puerto Rico does not have water. Puerto Rico's infrastructure is in really bad shape, and the pipes and valves that carry water to its 3 million people are deteriorating and have been deteriorating for decades. And I saw this so clearly one day when I was walking around San Juan looking for people to interview who didn't have water and came upon a woman who I started talking to who was really angry because the house next door to hers, which was abandoned, had a little broken pipe in the middle of the yard that had been leaking water for a year. And water was just being wasted 24 hours a day, 7 days a week for a long, long time. And she had not been able to get the water utility to come out and fix it. And she said, this is just one trickle of water coming out of one pipe. But you walk around Puerto Rico and you see it everywhere, everywhere. And it's true. You see water leaking out of broken pipes in abandoned houses, at beaches where people use showers to rinse off the sand, all over the place.
0: How did things get this bad in Puerto Rico?
4: That's a big question, and there's a lot of reasons for it. You could go back a long ways and talk about the history of Puerto Rico as a colony of the United States. You could also start more recently with Puerto Rico's budget crisis, which left Puerto Rico with massive amounts of debt that led it to declare bankruptcy and have basically eviscerated its ability to pay for public services, to maintain infrastructure. And that's a big part of the problem. Puerto Rico's infrastructure has not been maintained for decades. And that's true of the water system. You know, the water system in Puerto Rico is not a sexy thing to be, you know, your issue if you are a public official. It's quite literally underground. Nobody sees it until there's a problem. And so that hasn't always been the focus of the government, maintaining it. And it hasn't been maintained. Puerto Rico also has faced a lot of austerity imposed by a federal oversight board that took control of Puerto Rico's finances about 10 years ago. which has cut funding to public agencies as a way to try to get Puerto Rico out of its debt crisis. And so there's just not that much money to do maintenance. That's another part of the problem. There are a lot of reasons. Those are a couple of the key ones.
0: You know, often reporters will parachute in from the mainland to cover a big story like this. But you have been in Puerto Rico regularly covering stories on the ground for a long time now. Can you just tell us, how did that start for you?
4: It started in 2017 after Hurricane Maria. I had never been there before and went out and did what we do, which is we sort of arrive at a place that we don't know anything about and start reporting stories. And I quickly realized that the story of Puerto Rico's recovery from Maria was going to be a really long-term story, in the way that the recovery in New Orleans after Katrina was a long-term story that has never stopped being a story. It is still a story today.
0: Right, and it's not just about the hurricane. It's about everything that was a problem in New Orleans before the hurricane.
4: Right, and Maria became a story not just about the problems that Maria brought, but the problems that Maria exposed that were actually long festering in Puerto Rico. And so, aside from the fact that Puerto Rico is a beautiful place with beautiful people, it's just a journalistically fascinating place. And so I decided never to let it go. And I'm still there reporting on a lot of this stuff 10 years later.
0: How often are you there?
4: Well, I split my time. I actually live there part-time, and so I'm there quite a lot.
0: I want to focus on one story that you wrote recently about the water crisis, which focuses on the residents of a single building in San Juan. How did you find these people in the story?
4: Well, I went to a protest. People were protesting the water cuts, and I went to a protest, and I approached a woman who was holding a sign and asked her, "Do you have water?" And she said, "No." And I said, "Can you show me?" And she said, "Sure, let's go to my house." And so we hopped into her car, and she drove me to her apartment. And we went into her apartment, and she was showing me how in the bathroom she has a plastic barrel that she fills with water whenever she does get running water, so that when she doesn't, she can bathe by scooping water out of it with some Tupperware.
3: And in the kitchen, after she or her husband boil an egg, they let the water cool for the dog.
5: See, okay, you have to reuse the water, especially the one used for cooking.
4: What's his name?
5: This is Luna.
4: Luna, her name. So she drinks egg-flavored water sometimes.
3: See. One apartment building, 10 families navigating Puerto Rico's water crisis, drinking egg-flavored water and finding other creative ways to use every drop.
0: What was the big takeaway for you from reporting on this latest water crisis and this drought that maybe would inform what you do in your future assignments?
4: Well, I think it's that Puerto Rico's water crisis is connected to so many of Puerto Rico's other issues, socially, politically, structurally, culturally. One thing that Puerto Ricans have been concerned about and protesting for years now is this growing pressure that people from there who maybe don't have as much money to afford to stay there are facing a lot of the gentrification that's happening there. A lot of Puerto Rico's economic strategy right now revolves around attracting higher income people to move there from other places. That requires building. So there's like, you walk around San Juan now and you see a lot of high-rise luxury apartment buildings going up. And at some of these protests, you know, people would point to them and say, "We don't have enough water for ourselves. How are we building these huge buildings for rich people to come and live and take more of the water for them?" There's a massive development being proposed and well on its way to approval on the west coast of Puerto Rico called Esencia, which is going to be essentially a mini city that's going to require huge amounts of water for the golf courses, for these luxury apartments. You know, I think that's one of the things I'm going to be following, is how these water shortages and the infrastructural problems that are causing it are connected to a lot of these other struggles in Puerto Rico.
0: That is NPR's Adrian Florido. Adrian, thanks for your reporting and thanks for joining us.
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0: You're listening to All Things Considered from NPR News. Public schools across the country are closing campuses as enrollment falls and costs rise, in part to save money. In Cleveland, for example, students returned this year to a district with almost a third of its schools closed or merged. But new research challenges whether that will actually help save money. IdeaStream Public Media's Connor Morris reports.
6: Nerves and excitement are running high at this Welcome Back to School event in Mound School of the Arts in Cleveland's Slavic Village neighborhood. There's a DJ, colorful balloons, and a cookout. For arts teacher Kristen Plambeck, this week is her first time teaching at a new school in more than 20 years.
7: Part of me feels like a first-year teacher, and another part of me feels like I've been doing this so long, I know what I'm doing.
6: The district merged the K-8 school where Plambeck worked, Dyke School of the Arts, with Mound Elementary, and it became the Mound School of the Arts. In total, Cleveland school leaders closed or merged 29 schools this fall in a district of almost 90 schools. It's been smooth sailing so far for Plambeck.
7: This art room here at Mound School of the Arts is gorgeous. It's a really nice facility, and I'm feeling very optimistic.
6: Cleveland schools' enrollment dropped by more than half, from about 74,000 in the year 2000 to just 34,000 in 2025. School leaders estimate it will save $30 million a year for a district that faces big deficits. And leaders say it will mean Cleveland can focus more resources on the schools that remain. But new research looking at almost a decade of school closures in California is challenging some of those assumptions. Frances Pearman, an assistant professor of education at Stanford University who led the research, says closing schools isn't always the best solution.
8: You know, in industry, we know that the last thing a firm does is close the factory, right? But it seems like in school systems, the first thing you want to do is close the factory, right?
6: He says school costs are generally tied up in staff pay and benefits rather than buildings. And Pearman says many schools in California ended up losing funding tied to student enrollment. That could be due to dozens of reasons, including nearby private and charter schools siphoning students away after the nearest public option closes. Georgetown University professor Marguerite Rosa calls what schools are going through the big shrink. She says it's partly due to schools delaying cutting staff and operations despite years of enrollment dropping. This year alone, more than a dozen big school districts from Houston to Philadelphia are closing schools. And Rosa says more closures are on the way.
9: So districts might need to really think over the next 10 years, if our enrollment trends continue, what would be a plan that doesn't hit the same families again and again and again.
6: National research suggests students' academics suffer in the short term and potentially in the long term after a school is closed. Back in Cleveland, the first week of class with hundreds of students and teachers in new schools has had a few hiccups. Kids have been dropped off at the wrong bus stops, and some classes have been overcrowded. Teacher Chris LeGraire says during these first few weeks of school, he worries about kids from the merged schools not getting along at their new Mound School of the Arts.
10: I think it's just the culture, like, so the little rifts between the Mound kids and the DSA kids, and them still holding on to, like, their old identities, and us trying to get them to understand that, like, now we're one.
6: A district spokesperson says so far, Cleveland school leaders are happy with how the consolidation plan is rolled out. But the full impact of consolidation in Cleveland and elsewhere won't be known for years to come. For NPR News, I'm Connor Morris in Cleveland.
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0: This is All Things Considered from NPR News. I'm Joel Rose. The Trump administration's crackdown on illegal immigration is yielding big results. Newly released data show the number of arrests by U.S. Immigration and Customs Enforcement climbed to nearly 50,000 in July. It's part of a broader crackdown on illegal and legal immigration during Trump's second term. Here to talk about what's going on is NPR immigration correspondent Vanessa Romo. Hey, Vanessa.
1: Hi, Joel.
0: Let's start with new data showing that ICE has made more arrests in July than any other month during the current administration. How has the agency been able to do that?
1: Well, it's sort of a combination of factors. One, Homeland Security Secretary Mark Wayne Mullen has shifted ICE's strategy, and he's really broadened when and where people are being arrested. So, yes, it's still raids, but it's also happening a lot more quietly. It's happening at airports and ICE check-ins and immigration court. And then second, ICE has a lot more manpower now. This year, they've added more than 12,000 new hires, doubling the size of the force. And many states and local law enforcement are actually now participating in the effort to arrest people through a program that's called 287G. And these are agreements where ICE works with local law enforcement to make those arrests.
0: Who are the people who are being arrested? I mean, I know a lot of Haitians lost protections from deportation recently. Is that showing up in these numbers?
1: Yes, definitely. The Supreme Court ruled back in June that the Trump administration can strip 300,000 Haitians of what's called temporary protected status. And so that has shown up in the July figures. But the experts I spoke to say we're actually likely to see a lot more of those in the August data.
0: With all of these arrests, there are also a lot of people being held in detention, right? Exactly, you know, where are all of these people being held?
1: So you're right. As of July 11th, there were nearly 66,000 immigrants being held in detention across the country. And that's according to the TRAC project at Syracuse University. And that's really, really concerning for immigrant rights activists who say that detention center facilities are already overcrowded. I've spoken with a lot of people in detention and their lawyers, and I've heard about how overcrowding exacerbates so many of the problems that already exist. You know, overcrowding can lead to unsanitary conditions and inconsistent medical care. Now, both the government and the private companies running these facilities have repeatedly defended their level of care that they provide. But with the massive infusion of cash from Congress to DHS and ICE specifically, the government is also planning on acquiring new detention centers to address that.
0: Shifting to legal immigration, I know the State Department announced plans to potentially revoke up to 200,000 visas. Why?
1: Right. This could be the largest visa revocation effort in U.S. history. And to be clear, it's not all visas. It would target tourist and business visas that were held by people who then later filed for asylum. And Tommy Pigott, the State Department spokesman, was on Morning Edition this week explaining that this, at least from the Trump administration's point of view, is really about eliminating what it calls fraudulent asylum cases.
2: Fundamentally, this is meant to ensure that if someone is here on a short-term visa, but indicates a desire to stay permanently, then that short-term visa no longer reflects actually what their desire is here. But it is important to point out that we do see a large number of frivolous asylum claims.
1: So Pigott says that this change is intended to allow the government to get a better handle on who's in the country and for what purpose.
0: Vanessa, in about 30 seconds that we have left, what will this mean for people who came to the U.S. under a short-term visa and then applied for asylum?
1: So Pigott said that DHS will continue with those active asylum cases until they are adjudicated. But it is widely anticipated that the department's going to use those revoked visas against individuals during the interview process. But, you know, since the start of Trump's second term, ICE has been directed to arrest, detain, and deport as many immigrants as possible. That has included instances where people who are legally present in the U.S. or in the process of adjusting their status have been detained.
0: NPR's immigration correspondent Vanessa Romo. Thanks for your time, Vanessa.
1: Thank you.
0: Federal aviation regulators have taken a big step in response to the crash at LaGuardia Airport in New York City earlier this year. Two pilots were killed when an Air Canada jet crashed into a fire truck in March. Six others were seriously injured. And now, as the Wall Street Journal first reported, the Federal Aviation Administration is moving to fire two air traffic controllers who were supposed to be on the job when the crash happened. But they weren't, according to multiple media outlets, because they had left work early, a longstanding practice known in the industry as an early shove. NPR has not confirmed that reporting. There were only two controllers in the tower at the time of the crash, and one of them was dealing with a separate emergency on the ground, according to safety investigators. So what do these latest headlines reveal about the workplace culture in this crucial profession? We'll put that question to Tom Lintner. He spent 30 years working in aviation safety at the FAA, including as an air traffic controller at LaGuardia. Welcome to the program.
3: Thank you, Joel. Thank you.
0: I want to start with this practice of taking an early shove. How much does this happen, and does it affect safety?
3: Well, Joel, it's not an uncommon practice or an unknown practice. It's one of those things that, you know, that has evolved through the culture of air traffic. It's a niche group of people who are doing a very stressful job. It's a strange and difficult environment. And although I don't know the details of this particular event at LaGuardia at that particular time, I can say it's the headline comes as no surprise to me.
0: Why would a manager at a tower like that decide to send the air traffic controllers home early?
3: A lot of it has to do with the schedule of how much time a controller is actually on duty, plugged in, working traffic versus, you know, breaks away from that. It's one of those jobs that you cannot do for 8 hours. And the general criteria right now is no more than 2 hours on the position, a break, 2 hours on, a break, and so it goes. And occasionally, the way it works out, normal break time, concurrent with the end of the shift. So it makes it easy to justify, if you will, why, okay, go ahead and take your break on the road.
0: There has been mounting tension lately between the Transportation Secretary, Sean Duffy, and the air traffic control workforce. Duffy blamed controllers calling out sick for delays at some big airports recently. Are controllers likely to see this latest move as an escalation, do you think, by the administration?
3: What you are faced with between the Department of Transportation and the FAA, and within the FAA, the organization that actually provides air traffic control service, you have a federal government organization that is responsible to be a regulator, to regulate the industry and ensure safety. And it's the same organization that's charged with the responsibility of providing a service. In fact, FAA is regulating itself. There's that natural tension and friction within the organization that goes well beyond the relationship between the secretary and the controllers.
0: The air traffic control system in this country has been chronically understaffed for years. Some air traffic controllers say they feel like they're being scapegoated for larger problems in the system. Do you think that they have a point?
3: I think their point needs to be taken seriously, yes.
0: How so?
3: Blaming controllers or controller shortages for delays. What we also need to do is look at the artificial demand, if you will, that's created by airline schedulings. You know, I know controllers, and I'm one of them, who will say there is very, very few times that a delay is actually caused by air traffic control. It's caused by weather, and it's caused by the amount of traffic that the airlines are trying to put into airports at specific times for economic reasons. It's a balance. They're all related.
0: The FAA is making a big push to modernize the air traffic control system, and part of that involves using AI and predictive analytics. Do you think that's going to work?
3: It's promising. I work with AI almost every day, and the capabilities are huge. Now, how you apply that to some of the complexity of air traffic control, which is flexible and rigid at the same time, incorporating that into the current system is going to be a bit of an experiment. But the other thing we have to be cautious of is every time you incorporate new technology into the system, technology can make positive change, but also technology can bring in additional risks by making the system so dependent upon it. And whether the balance is increased efficiency but at a higher risk is something that needs to be looked at very carefully.
0: That is Tom Lintner. He is a former air traffic controller at LaGuardia Airport in New York and now an aviation industry consultant. Thank you for your time.
3: Thank you, Joel. Appreciate it.
0: On Broadway, the name on everyone's lips is Mary. That's Mary Todd Lincoln, specifically.
4: For God's sake, Mary, how would it look for the First Lady of the United States to be flitting about the stage right now in the ruins of war?
5: How would it look? Sensational!
0: The play O Mary is a truly outrageous reimagining of the life of Abraham Lincoln's First Lady, as a desperate alcoholic driven to the bottle by an unachievable yearning to become a cabaret star. The show has been packing New York's Lyceum Theater, not only for its over-the-top narrative and hilarious writing, but also for its casting. The show's creator, Cole Escola, originated the lead role and won a Tony for it. Since then, there has been a truly star-studded rotation of actors, the likes of Jane Krakowski and Maya Rudolph. And the man behind all of the Marys is Henry Russell Bergstein. He has been the show's casting director since it premiered off-Broadway. Welcome to All Things Considered.
6: Hi. Thank you.
0: You have been casting this show since the beginning. And when Cole Escola left, did you think it was going to be possible to fill their shoes?
6: None of us were sure. We all knew that it was an incredible play. We had hopes that it could be done. It was sort of trying to find that magical alchemy of who that person could be. And also being very purposeful in who the first person to do it was after Cole to sort of see if it could work.
0: How do you think about casting the perfect Mary?
6: It is a tricky question. I mean, I think all these performers that we've had play the role are very different, but at heart, they have a sort of unique, quirky take on life and roles, and all of them sort of bring something with them that can make the role sing. I don't know if the word wacky and access to wackiness is the right thing, but they also all have incredible acting chops. I tend to think that comedy can be a lot harder than drama, and there is both weight and drama to this role. You have to be able to play the seriousness of it and the earnestness of it at the same time as being able to play the comedy of it.
0: So the next person who's going to tackle this role has gotten a lot of attention. It's Bowen Yang of Saturday Night Live fame, of course, and it will be his Broadway debut. What is he bringing to the role that you're excited about?
6: He is going to bring his unique take on the world to it. You know, certainly in rehearsals, Bowen has soared, and we've all been like, oh, it was even better than we thought it was going to be. And we already thought it was going to be pretty great. So I'm just excited. This is the American theater, the live theater aspect of it. You totally don't get to see the final product until it's up in front of an audience.
0: Is it exciting to still have that uncertainty about a show that has been up for several years now? For you and for the people behind the scenes, is it fun to be able to just like refresh it in this particular way?
6: Oh my God, that is maybe the most exciting thing about it. I mean, every time you go and see a new Mary, it is a different show. Look, the jokes are so funny, and the story, I think, is so moving, and that doesn't change, but the way it is played out does, in a shocking way, because it's the same lines, but somehow it's all new again because someone else is delivering those lines.
0: We've talked in this interview already about some of the celebrity actors who've already played Mary. When you think about casting, are you at all concerned about the public seeing this as kind of a gimmick rather than something that is like really an artistic and creative choice?
6: We've tried, and I hope have succeeded, to not cast a name for a name's sake. I think you have to, I don't have to, but producers have to think about like paying everyone in the box office and keeping the show running. And so, you know, there is a certain amount of like, who is going to bring people into the seats? You know, we had very long lists that we sort of have looked at since when we realized, oh my God, this is a thing, this is going to keep going. Certainly there are new names that come on and names that we didn't think fit at a certain moment that then down the road, we're like, oh, this is the perfect time for that person that we didn't think should do it then.
0: Hey, can we get a peek at that list?
6: I don't think so. No one's getting a peek at the list, and it's in piecemeals now. We keep it separated in little clips so no one can ever see the whole list at once. It's safely tucked away in different drawers.
0: What is it like for you when you feel like it really clicks and you feel like, yeah, I nailed it?
6: You know, every time I go to see a new Mary, I'm always sort of slightly holding my breath at first, making sure that I did a good job and that, you know, that the actors are succeeding, or sometimes mouthing lines along with them in the, from the back of the theater. And so I think when you see it and when it sings, you just feel very proud. I mean, you're very happy that you gave the show what it needed when you get to see actors shine and be a part of that moment of bringing the perfect role to the perfect actor. And I've had that gift multiple times on this show because of the way we've been casting Marys.
0: Henry Russell Bergstein is the casting director of the hit Broadway play, Oh Mary. Thank you so much for this. This is fun. Thanks for doing it.
6: Thank you. I appreciate it.

0: 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I'm Randa Abdel-Fattah.
1: It was in 2019, like late 2019.
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1: My roommate, actually, he showed me one music video and then he showed me their performances on SNL. 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
6: Ladies and gentlemen,
7: please welcome BTS.
6: BTS.

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1: There's an interesting concept in Korean culture called Wonjo. Means the original.
2: Here, the K-drama world has been the talk of the town, not only in Korea, but also worldwide.
3: Sleeping Beauty.
4: Demand for Korean beauty products, or K-beauty, continues to rise.
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6: Open Black Star.
1: This aspiration to be the best at something.
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1: Best athletes.
10: Han Min-sung, his 22nd goal.
1: The best musicians. And to achieve it at a global level.
11: And the Oscar goes to
12: the American Music Award goes to
11: Parasite.
1: Every step of the way, there were sort of doubters and skeptics. Initially, they're like, well, Korean culture will be popular in Asia, but it will never be popular outside of this region.
13: And then it conquers Europe.
1: It conquers Latin
14: America.
1: And then it finally the United States.
15: The country's pop culture exports have taken the world by storm, becoming a major contributor to South Korea's $1.6 trillion economy.
16: Now, Koreans themselves have become almost a kind of export, or even if they're not leaving, they become popular to people in other countries.
17: Korean pop culture has now become a really legitimized cultural force that rivals the U.S. How did they do it?
18: How did they do it?
19: How did Korean culture go global and take not just the world by surprise, but also Koreans themselves? I'm Rand Abdel-Fattah.
18: And I'm Ramtin Arablouei. On today's show, how a devastating war, nationwide economic collapse, and a deliberate government campaign gave rise to Hallyu, the Korean Wave.

0: Oh, so basically, my family's never stopped talking about the Korean War. My name is Michael Kim. I am a Korean historian at Yonsei University in Seoul, Korea. Well, yes, of course, growing up in the United States, I grew up watching MASH. It's basically a show that depicts the life of a mobile army hospital.
1: I will take him second. What else you got?
2: This POW over here. He was in the back of the truck when it was hit.
1: Half his chest is gone. Does he even have a pulse?
0: And so you're constantly getting a flood of soldiers that are wounded in the front line, being flown in by helicopters, and then the whole drama revolves around the lives of these nurses and, you know, officers, doctors, as they're treating these patients, but they don't know why they're there fighting this war, treating these people.
1: You ever get the feeling there's a war going on?
3: There's always a war going on. War is the world's favorite spectator sport. Who needs more skin sutures?
1: Oh, everybody knows war is hell. Remember, you heard it here last.
3: War isn't hell. War is war and hell is hell. And of the two, war is a lot worse.
2: How do you figure that, Hawkeye?
0: And so they portray a kind of version of Korea in a war-torn, devastated land and intense poverty everywhere. And of course, Americans being there trying to save these people.
4: Overhead, B-29s wing toward the Red Marshalling Yards at Pyongyang to drop 100 tons of demolition bombs. The UN's answer is these day-in, day-out raids, the biggest of the war.
5: 12시쯤 되니까 춘천 시내에 포탄이 떨어졌어요.
6: At around 12 o'clock, there was bombing in the city. Since then, I haven't seen my brother. He went one way, and I went another.
0: There's almost no one killed on my father's side because he lived so far south. But on my mother's side, like half the family was basically decimated. And so entire side of her family, like over a dozen people were killed in just one bombing blast from American bomber. And then, of course, all their friends all went through very similar experiences. So yeah, for that generation, my parents' generation, the Korean War is still living in their minds.
7: In the U.S., the Korean War is also known as the Forgotten War. But for the Korean Peninsula, the three-year-long war was devastating. The U.S. dropped more bombs on North Korea than it dropped in the entire Pacific theater during World War II.
0: Almost all of North Korea is flattened.
8: And in the stories that Michael's parents told him and are still telling him, Michael also learned their attitudes towards Americans.
0: I don't think that on my mother's side, anyone ever thought that the Americans did it on purpose. So for that generation, because of the context of the Korean War, even if there was all this violence in your family from the American side, they would still understand it because it was necessary to fight off the North Koreans.
7: The Korean War was one of the first Cold War clashes between the U.S. and the Soviet Union. It was an ideological battle, communism versus democracy, North versus South, a battle that would never formally end, with two global superpowers

0: begin with the war. In fact, long before American boots touched Korean soil, American culture had already arrived.
1: Jim, why haven't you come before?
2: I couldn't. I was afraid to.
1: But you could have written. It's been almost a year since you escaped.
2: But I haven't escaped.
0: It came with the Japanese occupation.
3: From 1910 to 1945, the Japanese Empire ruled the Korean Peninsula. The occupation was brutal. There were executions, forced labor, and near total repression of Korean culture. Koreans were forced to adopt and integrate Japanese culture into their lives.
4: So, if you're among the wealthiest and most educated Koreans, then life under colonialism, you would have an opportunity to attend Japanese universities and learn Japanese and become very much kind of Japanized in many ways. But then the typical Korean, they would still be living in their villages and hardly untouched, or completely untouched by what happens with the rest of Korea, in that they're still living in poverty and farmers losing their jobs. And so there was quite a lot of economic disruption.
3: But the Japanese continued to industrialize the peninsula.
4: Because it was a colony, the Japanese actually invested considerably in the latest technologies, like the radio, the railroads. And so the infrastructure was laid down in a way that, of course, benefited the colonizers, but it could also be appropriated in ways that maybe nobody expected.
3: Like opening the door to American pop culture.
5: Well, you can just quote me as saying that Eddie Singer is a good boy, but just not good enough.
6: Oh, that sounded a little...
7: Both of us have to soft pedal while he's around.
1: To explain how sorry I am.
8: Well, you don't have to get so emotional about it.
4: Both Japan and Korea was also one of the largest markets of export for Hollywood. So in 1920s and 30s, it was not unusual for a Korean who had the means to watch a Hollywood film. And so if you read the magazines, they would be like a third of it would just be talking about Hollywood stars and the latest movies and trends. And so Korea very early gets exposed to the global media scape.
0: And when American soldiers replaced the Japanese as occupiers, they brought their own soft power in directly.
9: Of our times.
10: I'm an armed forces radio announcer, on the air with the news of the world as soon as it happens. 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However, civilians find the programs of interest too, and often listen in.
4: AFKN, the military broadcast station, where you're constantly exposed to American TV and American radio because of the large troop presence in Korea.
11: There were many disillusioned by the conflict and uncertain of the future. Poverty and disease, the camp followers of war were everywhere. Thousands of homeless.
4: We also have to then think about how devastated the economy was in the 1950s, right after the war.
11: The Republic was a shambles. Property damage as a result of the communist invasion was so extensive, accurate estimations were impossible.
0: South Korea had been run into the ground, the land carpet bombed to dust where food was scarce, economy was non-existent, and the government unstable. The country had one of the lowest per capita GDPs in the world. It was a precarious moment.
3: Then, 1961, a military coup. Park Chung-hee takes power.
4: And then he becomes an elected president.
12: Winner by a surprisingly narrow margin is General Chung-hee Park, who headed the junta. Whether its results will liberalize the government or continue a one-man rule, only Park can say.
4: The Korea of my parents is really what we call the Park Chung-hee era. President Park and era of high-speed development.
3: Though some ancestors were aristocrats, Park

0: was born into an impoverished rural family. He made his name in the military, where he served as a lieutenant for the Japanese during World War II, and then as a general in the Korean Army. And once he took power, he ruled with an iron fist. Civil liberties and political freedoms were limited, and citizens were highly surveilled.
1: During the era of Park Chung-hee, people had curfews, you couldn't stay out at night, and people would go around measuring your hair. If it's too long, they would cut it. They would measure skirts. But what that led to was a development of a night culture where, because you couldn't go home, people just stayed out all night. And so you would go to a bar and then you just stay there until the next morning because you couldn't be allowed in the streets. And so within these kinds of like speakeasies and bars, you had American rock music and all kinds of foreign influences. So there was a kind of a huge inflow of culture, both smuggled in as well as official, and then a kind of a space where people would enjoy themselves and despite the military restrictions.
2: Still, daily life for many Koreans remained harsh. Park Chung-hee's goal was to transform Korea's economy. And to do that, he demanded self-sacrifice. He made this clear in a translated letter to the president of Seoul National University.
3: The survival of one generation is finite, but the country and its people's lives are eternal. Everything that our generation achieves through sweat today is not to live well today, but to pass it on to tomorrow's generation.
1: Koreans imagine themselves all to be of one country. There's a kind of idea that Korea is this kind of harmonious society, that everybody works hard, and they do everything they can for the nation.
2: Park hammered this message through culture and media. He censored content that didn't support his vision for Korea and instead mandated that propaganda songs play at least twice a day on TV and radio, promoting hard work and patriotism.
1: And then he unleashes the economic miracle.
0: The message, the long hours, harsh working conditions, and low pay were all worth it, because it was all for the future of the free and independent South Korea. But for the citizens who were receiving this message, who'd been scarred from war and division and repression, nothing about this path was optional. There was no choice but to survive and toil on. When we come back, South Korea follows the road to prosperity and self-sufficiency. At a very high cost.
4: 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Keep up the good work.

0: 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And from BritBox, streaming British TV, including the new adaptation of Agatha Christie's detective duo Tommy and Tuppence, and the new season of Ludwig, starring David Mitchell as the puzzle master turned crime solver. 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
1: You're listening to Throughline from NPR. I'm Randan Nirfatah. Today on the show, South Korea's rise to the pinnacle of global pop culture.
2: The Korean company Hyundai called its first original car the Pony, perhaps a small nod to America's iconic Mustang. It made its international debut in 1974.
3: They call it the national car.
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2: A car inspired by the world, but built by Koreans.
3: Wasn't necessarily the best car ever produced, but it was affordable for everyone.
1: That's Michael Kim, a professor of Korean studies at Yonsei University in Seoul. He says that after the Korean War, South Korea was devastated. When dictator Park Chung-hee took power in a military coup, he was determined to take the country from war-torn to prosperous, no matter the cost. The Hyundai Pony was part of that effort.
2: It was a big success. For a while, it was actually the best-selling car in Canada. And even though its popularity waned, the Pony showed the world that Korea wanted to be and could be a major economic player.
1: Under Park Chung-hee, Korea underwent a massive transformation, but it started off slow.
6: You do get the investments in the beginnings of small, first, low-level industries.
1: That's John DeMoya, a history professor at Seoul National University.
6: Textiles, weirdly basic materials because they're building so much.
1: And then the Vietnam War happens. The U.S. still had troops on the ground in South Korea, and Park saw an opportunity. The war would bring billions into the country's economy.
6: Koreans make hundreds of millions of dollars doing the dirt underground labor and also supplying for the Vietnam War.
3: Because of the need to fight the Vietnam War and develop its allies, the United States then opens up its markets to Korean products.
1: The pace quickened.
6: Yeah, it's the Bali-Bali mentality, which is like faster, faster.
3: The investments in heavy chemicals, shipbuilding, steel mills, and so on.
1: Park also built up Korea's conglomerates, or chaebols. They operated as family-owned corporations and helped maintain family wealth.
3: The Samsung and the Hyundai and LG, all these companies that many people are familiar with today, they kind of grew during this period, right? But back then, they were kind of like soldiers on the front line.
1: So by the time the Pony debuted, Korea was exporting goods, strategically adopting and taking elements from around the world to make Korean products.
2: And they were doing it fast, with people working night and day, often sacrificing their well-being in order to make South Korea's economic miracle possible. Park cultivated that spirit of Wanzhou.
6: We came off the war, we're obsessed, we're angry, we're gonna catch the Japanese, we're gonna catch everyone else, and we're gonna beat them all.
7: There is a new government tonight in South Korea. Park Chung-hee, who ruled the country for more than 18 years, is dead.
2: Park's dictatorship came to an end in 1979 after he was assassinated by the head of the Korean CIA, and fractures within his regime reached a breaking point.
7: Now, these troops, which clamped military control on two southern Korean cities, have been ordered to enforce martial law in the capital city of Seoul. Martial law is the only certainty, with a strict overnight curfew imposed throughout Korea.
2: South Korea's pro-democracy movement already existed under Park's rule, but the assassination lit a fire across the country. Students, workers, and ordinary citizens took to the streets only to be met with soldiers. And the loudest calls for democracy came from places that Park had not invested in.
3: Korean economic development is highly uneven.
2: Places like Gwangju, a city in the southwest of Korea, which had been left out of the country's development.
3: The people of that area did not really partake in this rapid economic development.
1: In May 1980, the people of Gwangju took to the streets to demand the end of martial law and protest Chun Doo-hwan, the military strongman who was rising to power. It was an unprecedented event. The government heavily censored all coverage of the protest and the response.
8: Everyone, we must step forward. Let us protect our students. Let us drive out martial law troops and protect our city with our own hands.
1: Under Chun Doo-hwan's orders, the military entered the city and attacked and killed their own people, claiming they were North Korean-influenced communists.
2: After nearly 10 days, the siege came to an end. Chun Doo-hwan and his military regime had won. The violent stifling of the Gwangju massacre cemented his role as the new leader of South Korea. Once in power, Chun Doo-hwan's government started promoting distractions.
3: He wants to encourage the students to sort of engage in more entertainment rather than protest. So President Chun Doo-hwan is very famous for launching what we call the 3S policy, sports, screen, and sex. And that he encourages the development of the Korean media and cinema and brings in sports leagues as a kind of a diversion.
2: He established Korea's first professional baseball league, followed by soccer and basketball. He loosened the curfew, allowing for Korea's underground nightlife to flourish in the open. And he relaxed censorship laws, which encouraged the production of erotic films, which opened up the door for more Korean film production.
3: And so what happens is many of these Korean broadcasts start to get exported out of Korea into these media markets throughout Asia.
1: Koreans made K-dramas into attractive products for other Asian countries by exporting them without any sound.
3: Which then allowed the Chinese to sort of dub it over or, you know, whatnot, as well as the Japanese broadcasters. So they would use the images, but they would then add their own soundtracks to it.
1: The Korean wave was starting to swell. And all the while, its other business ventures were booming. Korea was still exporting steel, textiles, and now VCRs. And the U.S. was one of its biggest trade partners.
9: So we should pay attention to them. These are tremendous economic competitors. And if we don't pay attention to them, if we don't learn our lessons from what they're doing right and what they teach us about what we're doing wrong, they're going to continue to grow at our expense.
1: In spite of the side eye from an ambivalent U.S.,
6: Koreans were like, "We've done it. We're first world. We're rich country and rich nation."
2: And within the country, things were slowly changing, because the three S's had unintended consequences. As Koreans gained more freedom, the call for democracy rose. And in 1987, South Korea had a democratic election. It was on the rise, but the promise of globalization also came with peril. And after the rise, came a fall.
10: It's a national humiliation. I feel so ashamed.
2: That's Kim Bang-so, a South Korean street vendor in Seoul, speaking with the New York Times. The year is 1997, and a financial crisis has rocked Asia.
3: All of a sudden, there's no more liquidity in the global markets.
2: In a matter of months, companies go bankrupt, banks close, and people see their savings and investments vanish.
11: Well, it's not a large amount, but 50 million won is big money for us.
1: Korea turned to the International Monetary Fund, the IMF, for help. That didn't sit right with many South Koreans. Some felt like their country was being colonized all over again.
12: Even if the IMF is an international organization, everybody knows it's run by the U.S., and the U.S. is using it for its own interests.
1: The IMF ultimately granted South Korea a nearly $60 billion bailout on a day many call National Humiliation Day. In some ways, the country found itself where it was at the end of the Korean War, feeling beholden, but compelled to rise again. And Koreans took it upon themselves to pay the loan back, contributing in whatever way they could.
13: Tens of thousands of our fellow citizens have taken jewelry and other items out of their drawers to donate or sell to banks and civic and media organizations. Koreans can unite to rise to the occasion in aid of their troubled nation.
6: There were metal, like gold and silver, gathering campaigns, and people literally brought in their wedding rings and the personal possessions and melted them down for the government.
3: They would sell the gold in order to build up the gold bullion necessary to back the loans.
1: Over 3 million Koreans donated 200 plus tons of gold in a show of patriotic unity.
3: And so, yeah, actually, the IMF crisis shows you that Koreans still had this sort of unity, right? And desire to sort of defend the country in case of crisis, right?
1: South Korea managed to pay off its debts in just 4 years.
3: Because of various measures that the government takes, they're able to repay the loan.
2: But the IMF loans do change the country's economy. The money comes with strings attached, including a three-year deregulation plan. Kang Bang-kyung was Korea's Minister of Finance and Economy at the time.
14: Korea's old economic system, which helped the nation grow rapidly in the last decades, will be transformed into a free market system.
2: Interest rates shot up, foreign investments flowed in, chaebols downsized, job security disappeared, unemployment tripled. All the gains of the past 30 years felt like they had all been lost.
15: We thought we could survive after being laid off, we'd consider it. But the social welfare system is simply inadequate, so we cannot survive layoffs.
2: Korea had to change once again. A few months after the economy crashed, South Korea elected a new president, Kim Dae-jung. And he was a little different than past leaders.
16: I solemnly declare in front of the people that I will faithfully carry out my duty as president.
3: So he has this kind of colorful history of being in jail, human rights and democracy activist, right?
1: The son of a farmer, the second of seven children, Kim Dae-jung was from the Chola province, where the Gwangju massacre happened. No stranger to hardship, he was determined to charter South Korea into a new future. And to do that, he got creative. Remember those K-dramas without sound? Well, Kim Dae-jung saw how popular they were becoming around Asia, and he had a light bulb moment.
3: He's kind of like, okay, now we're going to be a soft power.
1: The Korean wave had already been swelling. All the government had to do was harness it. So Kim Dae-jung went all in. He passed laws that established the government as what was called an entrepreneurial state. It became the government's responsibility to develop, finance, and promote cultural industries from film to TV to music. This included everything from building concert arenas to regulating karaoke bars.
3: By the 2000s, this idea of Korean soft power, that Koreans can actually find a place in the world, not through the hard military economic power, but through cultural influences, that actually captures the imagination of a lot of Koreans.
1: And the investment in Korean K-drama, movies, music, beauty products, and food began to pay off in South Korea and way beyond it. Coming up, Korean culture goes global.
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1: You're listening to Throughline from NPR. I'm Rund Abdelfattah. Today on the show, how Korean pop culture became a global phenomenon.
2: One controversy that is really a big one right now is eyelid surgery.
3: This is Liz. Liz is a Korean-American who recently underwent a surgical procedure to alter her eyes.
2: Now, it's one of the most common plastic surgery procedures for Asian women. Some say it's wrong, and others say, no, it's just making them prettier.
1: In the first decade of the 2000s, this story started popping up everywhere. And it always played out the same way. Korean women are getting so much plastic surgery.
4: I had eyelid surgery to increase the size of the fold.
2: A flap, I guess, or a second flap in the eyelid.
3: So it's not so much about necessarily just a droopy eye. It's also about wanting to look more Caucasian.
2: But you said you wanted to have more of a Western look.
4: Absolutely.
2: In fact, you said you were ashamed of your eyes.
5: As South Korea's economy grew in leaps and bounds, American media picked apart what they saw as a country devoted to overconsumption with a twisted obsession with beauty. Much of the coverage suggested the plastic surgery craze was all about Korean women's desire to look whiter. Even Oprah devoted a segment to it on her show in 2004.
6: And Oprah says something along the lines like, are these women trying not to look Korean? That would be like me trying not to look black. That really seemed inconsistent with my own personal experience.
1: This is Haejin Lee. She's a professor of women and gender studies at the University of Hawaii.
6: So I'm Korean American, second generation. I grew up in Southern California, which is home to the largest population of Koreans outside of Korea. So the way that my community and my family were talking about it was much more that this is something that my older cousin did, my older sister, and I want to look like them, or I want to look like, you know, a Korean actress or a pop star. I had never heard anyone say, I want to look white.
5: In fact, the double eyelid procedure actually dated back to the Japanese occupation. In some ways, it had nothing to do with America at all.
1: Of course, American media had influenced South Korea for decades, but there were also other factors at play.
7: Korea is one of the most competitive societies that you'll encounter.
1: That's Michael Kim. He's a professor of Korean studies at Yonsei University in Seoul.
7: In a society where women often don't have the same level of opportunity, right? They are going to invest in their beauty as a way of getting an edge, of getting ahead. And cosmetic surgery in Korea, I would argue, is actually a form of being competitive in an intensely competitive environment.
1: When it came to plastic surgery, American media might have misunderstood Korea. But one thing was for sure. American media's obsession with Korea signified a shift. President Kim Dae-jung's economic experiment was working. His investment in cultural products like Korean dramas has started the ball rolling.
6: So when we think of the intense fandoms that we see now with K-pop, this kind of begins in the early 2000s with K-dramas. They really first make a big splash in other parts of Asia. And it is, you know, a lot of middle-class housewives that are obsessively watching these dramas and becoming very intense fans of Korean pop culture.
1: This growing fandom was hungry for all things South Korean.
6: That's where we start to see the interest in Korean beauty. These women in these different Asian countries become the sort of first targets.
1: Cosmetics, face masks, lotions, and of course, plastic surgery. South Koreans are defining the current beauty standards, and they're making a lot of money doing it.
6: And by 2007, there's an oversupply of clinics, which is what leads to South Korea establishing its medical tourism industry.
5: Medical tourists from all over Asia started to travel to South Korea for some of the procedures, like the double eyelid surgery, that had been popularized by K-dramas.
6: So I interviewed a representative of the Seoul Tourism Board in 2010, and she said to me, "We don't spend as much money advertising our cosmetic surgery market as you would think. Hallyu, or the Korean wave, Korean pop culture, is our biggest marketing strategy."
5: And there's one part of South Korea in particular that becomes the epicenter of all of this, the place where Korean pop culture and Korean beauty trends collide.
6: So the place with the highest concentration of clinics is Gangnam, made world famous by Gangnam Style, size 2012, viral hit.
1: Gangnam Style. The music video was the first YouTube video ever to reach a billion views. And the song was written about a neighborhood of Seoul, Gangnam.
6: He's talking about the richest neighborhood in South Korea, Gangnam. It is also home to the largest concentration of plastic surgery clinics. It's about 500 plus clinics in a 15 square mile neighborhood.
7: You'd have tourists come from all over Asia to Seoul in order to shop. Not just to shop, but to see what the Korean women are wearing and what cosmetics they're using, because that kind of sets the standards for all of Asia. Gangnam is very much sort of the mecca of high consumption.
1: Gangnam Style took the world by storm.
8: It is really getting a lot of reaction in the U.S., isn't it, Shannon?
5: It was a classic example of K-pop. Catchy chorus, booming bass, a candy-coated, highly produced music video full of absurd outfits and bright colors.
9: It's the video to watch, and I have to admit I've watched it probably about 15 times.
5: It did what no other Korean pop song had done. It broke into the U.S.'s notoriously exclusive music market.
10: Normally I say these are my people, but today it's side people!
11: If you know the word, say it! What? Oppa Gangnam Style!
5: But there was something crucial about the song that flew over a lot of non-Korean speakers' heads.
1: After the IMF crisis, the gap between wealthy and poor Koreans widened. The rich got richer, while others' wealth declined. Youth unemployment rose, and there was a growing sense that no matter how hard you tried, you couldn't make it in South Korea.
7: The whole entire song, Gangnam Style, is really kind of a parody of this lifestyle that a lot of Koreans are not actually living, but it's the sort of image that's there of this high consumption lifestyle, which every Korean wants, but not every Korean is actually experiencing. Some of the lines is that you're one-shotting your hot coffee, right? You're doing it just because you want to look cool doing it, even though you're burning your mouth with hot coffee.
1: The message behind Gangnam Style resonated with Korean audiences, even though the rest of the world didn't always catch on. But those same themes of cynicism about economic inequality would reemerge from South Korea years later, only darker. A poor family living in the underbelly of Korean society who are determined to claw their way out of poverty dream up an insidious con on a wealthy family. Hundreds of strangers ensnared by debt, so desperate that they literally battle to the death just for a chance to climb out of the hole.
12: Will you go back to living your old and depressing lives, getting chased by your creditors, or will you act and seize this last opportunity we're offering here?
1: And the whole world was captivated by these disturbing stories, especially the United States.
13: And the Oscar goes to Parasite.
14: And the Oscar goes to
15: Bong Joon-ho.
16: Bong Joon-ho.
14: Parasite.
17: Well, this is the show that everyone is talking about.
18: How cool is it that this show right now is just so big?
17: Squid Game is number one in 94 countries.
1: Squid Game and Parasite were the center of a cultural firestorm in the U.S. For the first time, American audiences were watching Korean faces on screen and seeing themselves. We were looking at something made across the world to understand the fears and problems that plague us at home.
5: Many Americans watching didn't speak Korean. They didn't understand the cultural references. They watched with their phones out, Googling things like how much was 45.6 billion won in US dollars? How many people live in basement apartments? And did kids actually play that cookie-breaking game? But despite all these cultural incongruencies, American audiences were hooked, mesmerized by what they saw on screen.
7: I think one way to understand why Korean cultural products are so popular and so successful is that in many ways, they're not so Korean. So with Korean music, you have a kind of a combination of all these elements from around the world packaged as Korean song. And I think it's because Korea, whether the Koreans wanted it or not, was sort of forced to be open to all these outside cultural influences. They're then able to master different segments of it and then repackage it as a Korean version.
1: That's Won Jo at work. Koreans drawing from global cultural influences, but not just mimicking them. Owning, reworking, and embodying them. Becoming the source, the wellspring of culture. And being on the same level as the very best in the world. Which brings us back to where we started. Because no K-pop group has become more emblematic of that than BTS, the best-selling artist in Korean history.
15: It's like when they got to LAX, it's like the Beatles were here.
16: You guys are the biggest boy band in the world.
7: And so when Koreans talk about hip-hop, they don't talk about Koreans being the best Korean hip-hop. They talk about Koreans being the best hip-hop artist, period.
19: Phenomenon is not even a word. You have to invent a new word for this group.
7: Or the best dancers. They're not trying to become the best dancers in Korea. They're trying to become the best dancers in the world.
1: BTS debuted in 2013. Since then, they've taken over the world.
20: It's just been nonstop for you. You won 3 American Music Awards, which...
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24: With BTS, and it is a great honor to be invited to the White House today to discuss...
1: So here we are in 2026.
25: South Korea is celebrating the reunion of its most famous musical act.
1: BTS still dominates.
26: I need the whole world.
27: After a nearly decade-long rise to stardom, the band took a break in 2022 to perform mandatory military service and do solo projects. 42-year-old
1: The Korean wave has become a tsunami.
28: Wow. Thank you for waiting for it.
1: 2 decades ago, President Kim Dae-jung bet that there was a global market for Korean culture. And that bet has paid off. Korean cultural exports like movies, gaming, and music generated over $19 billion last year. The era of America's total dominance over the global cultural landscape is starting to fade.
6: We see again Korean culture, pop culture, and economics becoming a competitor with the U.S.
5: And when the scales started to tip, that's when this fear emerges. Fear of what a shift in power could mean for the U.S.
6: The uptick in anti-Asian violence and this kind of simultaneous, you know, obsession with South Korean culture, I think are definitely related. South Korea, vis-a-vis, I think, its pop culture industry, now occupies a kind of space that allows for young people in the U.S. and around the world, right, to sort of place their aspirational desires onto South Koreanness. But that can exist alongside a sort of condemnation of Asia as invading, you know, our culture or becoming too much of a competition.
5: There's this push and pull between the U.S. and Asia. In the U.S., we're coming to terms with the fact that we've got competition. We don't hold the singular spotlight on the world's cultural stage anymore. And in South Korea, things are complicated. The country is free, but the U.S. still has nearly 30,000 troops stationed there. In the span of a few generations, they've seen a dizzying rise to the pinnacle of culture, growth that came with steep costs for many Koreans as inequality soared and social divides deepened.
7: Of course, Korean society itself is just as complex, just as controversial as any other society, right? And so I'm very wary of presenting sort of just the packaged version of Korean society and Korean history when there is actually so much trauma and so much destruction and death and suffering within it, right? There is this sort of idea that we have to share in the prosperity because there was this kind of common misery of the past. My parents these days, like with many elderly parents, are watching YouTube all day, right? But they often are watching these broadcasts that celebrate, that sort of are amazed by the fact that, well, now the Korean culture is the most successful in the world, or Korean products are the best in the world, because they grew up in a Korea where that wasn't the case.

0: That's it for this week's show. I'm Randa Abdel-Fattah.
1: I'm Ramtin Arablouei, and you've been listening to Throughline from NPR.
0: Next week on Hidden Histories. In the late 1800s, King Leopold II of Belgium discovered a valuable resource in the Congo, rubber. He launched
2: one of the greatest, meaning most horrific, episodes of colonial pillage and slavery in history.
0: 2 centuries later, history is repeating itself.
2: I mean, now we're dialing the moral clock back to the 1700s and 1800s. We cannot function for 24 hours without cobalt.
0: The dark reality that fuels those rechargeable batteries in our phones, laptops, and cars.
2: And as a consequence, the lives of the people living in that part of the Congo descended into just a catastrophe.
0: That's next week. This episode was produced by me.
1: And me, and
3: Lawrence Wu.
4: Julie Kane.
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8: Christina Kim.
9: Devin Katayama.
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0: Fact-checking for this episode was done by Kevin Vogel.
1: Thanks to Alex Chong, Jay Divingracia, Zarina Divingracia, Jeff Pierre, Javier Kim, Manuel Martinez, and June Im for their voiceover work. Thanks also to Kimberly Sullivan, Lindsay McKenna, Tamar Charney, and Anya Grunman.
0: And special thanks to Janet Wujang Lee, Kyungjin Lee, Sarah Chang, and to the San Diego Pungmul Institute for the use of their musical performance.
1: This episode was mixed by Josh Newell.
0: Music for this episode was composed by Ramtin and his band, Drop Electric, which includes
8: Anya Mizani,
3: Naveed Marvi,
9: Sho Fujiwara.
1: And finally, if you have an idea or like something you heard on the show, please write us at throughline@npr.org.
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The rhymes hit with the snare drum. 1, 2, 3, 4, and it stays that way pretty much throughout all 5 of the minutes of funk. And that is not bad. Actually, it is great. It is a super fun song. Put that on in the disco. Watch people get down. It's just that that's what most rapping was back then. Now, fast forward 3 years to 1987. This is I Ain't No Joke by Eric B. and Rakim. Rakim is rapping here. And what he's doing is very, very different.

I mean, subject matter wise, this is a rap about rapping. This isn't revolutionary. There are deeper Rakim rhymes in terms of their content. And, you know, let's give him some credit here. He was barely old enough to vote when he wrote this one. But when you hear it, the complexity, the rhythm, the flow, intricate and effortless. The rhymes flit between the abstract and the concrete, metaphor and reality interweave in mind-bending ways. Look, if you ask any rapper or any aspiring rapper who was alive at that time, they will tell you the same thing. Rakim changed their life. It was revolutionary at the time, and it still sounds incredible almost four decades later. Now, I have so much to get into with Rakim, with whom I talked back in 2023, how he met Eric B., how Marley Marl mentored the duo, how Rakim looks back on his career now that he's in his 50s, and I don't want to waste any more of your time before we get into it. Let's kick things off with another classic from Eric B. and Rakim, Don't Sweat the Technique. Don't sweat the technique.

0: speak. They freak to sweat the technique.
1: Rakim, welcome to Bullseye. I'm so happy to have you on the show.
2: Thank you so much, man. Thanks for the welcome, man.
1: I'm very genuinely thrilled. So you grew up in Long Island, which, you know, at the time that you were growing up, could have felt pretty far from the beginnings of hip hop.
2: Yeah, indeed. So
1: did it feel like it was coming from a long way away?
2: Yeah, I always felt like I was on the outside looking in, you know, knowing and also knowing the speed of things in the city compared to living in Long Island, you know. I knew they had the advantage and all the resources right there. So it was definitely hard trying to, make your mark, you know.
1: You're the youngest of five, is that total? Is that right?
2: Yes.
1: So
2: yes.
1: You had two older brothers and two older sisters.
2: Yes.
1: Were they into hip hop or were they into other stuff?
2: Well, luckily, my two sisters sang. My two brothers played instruments. My oldest brother, Ronnie, played keyboards, and he was able to play other instruments and write music. And my brother, Stevie, he played the saxophone. And I tried to do everything Stevie did, so I wound up playing the saxophone as well.
1: What kind of music did they like?
2: Well, going to the top, moms and pops played all kind of good R&B and jazz music, man. I remember... being a young kid and hearing so much jazz and, you know, I liked it. You know what I mean? And I remember being a young kid trying to understand jazz because the first thing I understood was like the timing was different. R&B was, you know, mostly 4-4 time. 1, 2, 3, 4, 2, 2, 3. You know, all the way up to 4, and then, you know, we start back over. But jazz, the timing in jazz, I remember listening to it, like, you know, just noticing right away that the timing and the rhythms was different and very intricate. And I think that's what gave me a profound understanding of time and space. I felt 4-4 time was very easy. And the rhythms that I was hearing in jazz records was, you know, what I was trying to emulate.
1: It's Bullseye. I'm Jesse Thorne. My guest is the rapper Rakim. There used to be a thread on this this discussion board for DJs and crate diggers called Soul Strut. It was just like dozens and dozens and dozens of people sharing stories of primarily getting woken up in the middle of the night by a phone call from Biz Markie, who they had never met before, but somebody gave Biz their phone number and wow. Him just asking them what kind of Teenage Mutant Ninja Turtles they have.
2: Yeah. Biz was a big kid, man. He loved toys. He loved, you know, his energy, man. Like I remember being around Biz and he made you love rap more. You know what I mean? Looking for records or record shopping. He made you want to do that better than everybody else. Like, you know, the energy that he had, man, you know, was just always high energy, loved hip hop and loved the fact that he was a part of it and he knew everybody that was in it, man. I mean, you know, just, you know, R.I.P. to Biz, man.
1: How did the two of you meet?
2: We met out in Long Island at my high school. It's funny. I don't know how he found out about the school, but he came up to the school one day and came to the back of the school where the cafeteria area is, where everybody's kind of hanging out, and was doing the beatbox. And somebody ran over to me like, yo, what's this dude over here doing the beatbox? So I run to the back of the hallway where the cafeterias are. And, you know, before I get there, I can hear, you know, his voice, you know, illuminating through the hallways. And I'm like, okay, because people played around with the beatbox around my way. It wasn't nobody that good, you know what I mean? So right away, you know, I knew that this kid knew what he was doing. So I get over to him. He got the Adidas on, the shell tops, the baggy jeans on. He got the cap on, and he rocking beatbox. So, of course, I start rhyming. And, you know, the rest was history, man. After that, I remember he was like, yo, Ross, it's a MC battle convention in Manhattan. 127th Street. Now, at this time, you know, I'm in Long Island. I'm maybe 10th grade, maybe. You know, I

0: crew. It was maybe 1985. I remember Doug Fresh was there. I think Melly Mel was there. But I remember I got on, performed, and people gave me a good response. It was a brother from the neighborhood named Kid West that won. He was basically two blocks over, so everybody kind of knew him. But he was nice, and I learned a lot that night. But I definitely gained a lot of confidence because I didn't know that I would do that good in Harlem, New York City. You know what I mean? The place that I knew held the bar on what I was trying to do.
1: There's tapes of you and Biz performing when you're teenagers.
0: Yeah, well done.
1: The first question I guess I have is, why are there tapes of you? Like, who had the who had the sense to be like, we should record this?
0: Yeah, we, you know, everybody was in love with hip hop. Everybody was kind of playing their part. You had, you know, rappers that would write rhymes before party, you know, preparing. And you also had the cast to be like, yo, I'm gonna make sure I record this, because, you know, I think it was DJ Bilal in Long Island that recorded a lot of those, man. But we was making a little noise in the neighborhood. So, you know, we was kind of popular, man.
1: Let's hear a little bit of my guest Rakim, at the time known as Kid Wizard, rapping with Biz Markie beatboxing. That's so great to hear.
0: That's crazy, man. That's crazy.
1: What's wild is I guess you're probably like 16 or something like that. You sound like a real pro. You don't sound like you sound, you know, a year or two later when you started recording, but you sound like I could have fun at that party. You know what I mean?
0: Rolled up, man. I guess listening to Grandmaster Caz, Melly Mel, and Kumo D, you know, those is my teachers, man. And just being a big fan of hip hop, you know, I tried to get my hands on all the cassette tapes that I could that was going around the neighborhood from the early Grandmaster Flash and, you know, Cold Crush Brothers, Fantastic Five. And just learning from them, you know, I had an idea of how it was supposed to sound. But I think not until I knew I was going to make a record, it all kind of came together, man. All of these things was preparing me for the moment. But I definitely think I made a quantum leap from there to, you know, the first records that we did. You know, it just let me know, like, the whole world was going to listen, and I had to come correct. And that style came together.
1: To my ear, I mean, like, Kool Moe Dee is kind of like the bridge between that first wave of great rappers and the wave that, you know, you and Big Daddy Kane sort of headlined. And that, you know, right. There was rapping for a long time was, you know, ba ba ba ba ba ba ba ba ba, or similar, right? It was just like, let's have some fun up here, and the loop from Good Times is playing. And which, nothing wrong with that. That's great. Like, it's legit great. You know, you could put on those Sugar Hill Greatest Hits CDs right now, and we would all have a great time.
0: No doubt.
1: But Kool Moe Dee sort of started to investigate the possibilities of, you know, what if there were more internal rhymes? What if the meter was a little bit more than just the 1, 2, 3, 4 that you described?
0: Right.
1: How did you get the idea that it should be a lot more than just that 1, 2, 3, 4?
0: I think my background, you know, listening to a lot of different music. And like I said, that jazz music gave me a better understanding of time and space. One day I was downstairs and a John Coltrane, you know, record was playing downstairs in my mother and father's basement.

0: And for some reason, as soon as it came on, I was stuck to the record. And I remember not moving. I sat there. I was sitting in front of the shelves where their records are. And I used to often just look at certain album covers when, you know, they was playing music. But this day, I remembered when the record came on, I was kind of just gazing at, like, the ground. The record started playing, and I was hooked from the first note to the last. The record went off, and I was, like, almost exhausted. Like, you wanted to cut the record back on, or, like, you didn't know what to do after the record, you know, went off. The first thing that stuck to me when the record went off, it was like, wow, I don't think he played the same melody twice. And that's where I got my style from. I said, I'm not going to repeat a cadence in a rhyme twice.
1: So much more with Rakim still to come. After the break, he'll tell me how he manages to challenge himself as an MC after he's been writing rhymes for almost 40 years. It's Bullseye from MaximumFun.org and NPR.

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1: Welcome back to Bullseye. I'm Jesse Thorne. If you're just joining us, my guest is the rapper Rakim. With DJ Eric B., he changed the course of hip-hop, influenced Jay-Z, Nas, Eminem, Bun B., hundreds of other famous rappers. He changed the course of hip-hop. Rakim and I talked in 2023. Let's get back into our conversation. So in the early days of rap, when you were a 10-year-old, a lot of rappers were, you know, they had their notebook, and it was like a collection of fun stuff to fill the time and get the audience excited.
2: Facts.
1: And, you know, that's why, like, the guys who recorded Rapper's Delight could go borrow some rhymes from somebody else, right? Because it was all just fun stuff about having fun.
2: Right.
1: From the moment you appeared on record, you were doing something very different. There were people doing other things, you know. Melly Mel had a lot of songs that were songs.
2: Right. Thanks.
1: But when you got into the studio, even as an 18-year-old, like, I mean, there's a famous story that Marley Marl, who's, you know, one of the most significant figures in the history of hip hop, just didn't get it. Just was not into it.
2: Word up. Word up, man.
1: Was that like Biz invited you over? And
2: actually Eric B, a friend of mine, Alvin Tooney, brought Eric B to my house. And Eric B comes in the house and said, I know Mr. Magic and Marley Marl. I'm looking for a rapper to make a record. So me and Eric B went to Marley's house. But when I get to Marley's house, I'm still that, you know, young kid from Long Island. I'm not 100% confident on what I'm doing. Not sure if the great Marley Marl definitely, you know, was going to like what I was doing. So I got a lot of strikes against me. So I'm there. We start recording. Gets to the end of the verse, he stops the track. And he was like, all right, yo, we're going to take it to the top. He said, I like the way it sounds, but put a little more energy into it. So I'm like, all right, go back to the beginning. It comes on, and it's the melody. So it's turn up the bass, check out my melody, hand out a cigar.

0: Anyway, he plays it again. This time he stops it halfway. He was like, yo, maybe if you stand up, because I'm sitting on his couch. He had his little studio set up in his couch. He said, maybe if you stand up, it'll be a little more. So now I'm kind of understanding, you know, really what's going on. But, you know, I said, Marley, I could stand on the couch, but it's going to sound the same.
1: Turn up the bass, check out my melody, hand out a cigar. I'm letting Niles be born, and my name's the R.
0: I didn't want to change my style. I know how I sound. I know what suited me better.

0: I want to ask you, like, how is it different for you to write and record the songs that you've made in the last 10 years or so as a, you know, not just a grown up, but like as a middle-aged man, you know, where your main living is probably being made from your catalog and touring. You don't need to make platinum records to earn a living. So how is it different to go into the studio and be like, here I am, a man, you know?
1: I think it puts a lot in perspective. A long journey, but I think at this point it's you know, you get the justice, you feel like, you know, you made the right decisions as far as sticking to what you love. And yeah, man, it's you know, you gotta kinda say, all right, well, if anything, I'm more mature now. I'm more disciplined now. I'm a better person. I'm a stronger person. I lived a lot of life, so I should have a lot more to say. And, you know, I just fix myself on, you know, the journey and who I am and who I become and hopefully what's ahead. I love music, man. I love the form of painting pictures with words and trying to do it in a way that, you know, stands out. I was about to say my age. Yeah, I'm 55 right now, man. And I can't see not formulating words into paragraphs, into stories, into pictures. Like I can't see myself not doing that. Even though sometimes it's the hardest crap to do in the world. You know what I mean? It's definitely not easy, but I don't want to stop doing what I'm doing. I love it.
0: Well, Rakim, thank you so much for taking this time to talk to me. You're welcome back on the show anytime. It's a real honor to have you.
1: Hey, amen. Thanks for the welcome, Matt, man.
0: Rakim. Rakim is featured on a brand new record called DPG Wu-Tang, Wu-Tang DPG, the God Body LP, alongside Masta Killa and Corrupt. Here's a Rakim solo track from that record. It's called A Different Kind.

0: mic turn up. Recital spread horrific, like we read in the glyphics, like it's said in the scriptures. This is my great flood flow. Ask Noah, it's all over. The horror, like the folder, Sodom and Gomorrah.
1: It's Bullseye. I'm Jesse Thorne. We're sharing with you a few of our favorite Bullseye interviews ever. Next up is Gina Davis. When Gina Davis starred in Thelma and Louise, it looked like her breakthrough. I mean, Oscar nominations, huge box office, had to be the start of a trend, right? Women could star in buddy movies. But it didn't actually work out that way. Same thing happened when she starred in A League of Their Own, acclaimed box office smash, but no more women's sports movies. So when her first daughter was a young kid, Davis started wondering how many women were in the kids' shows that she was watching. She decided to start the Gina Davis Institute on Gender in Media to find out. The results of that first study were discouraging, and so were the results of the second, and that institute has been studying sexism in entertainment for 22 years. When Gina Davis and I talked in 2016, the institute had found representation increasing in film and TV. But if you've been paying attention to the news lately, you know that the call for inclusion has gotten stronger, but so has resistance. Anyway, my interview from 2016 with the great Gina Davis. Gina Davis, great to have you on the show. Welcome to Bullseye.
2: Thank you so much.
1: Let's start by talking about the Institute, and we'll get into your career later. But you're clearly a person who goes into things whole hog.
2: Right.
1: As evidenced by the fact that you once almost became an Olympic archer. But, and we're definitely going to talk about that.
2: Okay.
1: But what led you into this work in such a sort of broad and deep way?
2: Well, it is a tendency of mine to go too far with everything, but I didn't intend to with this in the beginning. After I noticed how bereft of female presence kids' entertainment seemed to be, I just started asking people about it. I asked my friends, you know, if they noticed that the movie that just came out had only one female character in it, after the mother dies gruesomely, of course, in the first 5 minutes, and none of them noticed. So I thought, well, you know, I'm in the industry. I meet a bunch of people. I'll just ask people about it and see what the thinking is. And so if I had a meeting with a studio executive or producer, or director, or whatever, I'd say, have you ever noticed how few female characters there are in G and PG rated movies? And every single person I asked said, no, that's not true anymore. That's not a problem anymore. And they were very sincere about it and actually passionate about it. They weren't saying, it's not a big deal. They said, we care about that here. We work on it. We talk about it all the time. And we made, and they would name a movie with one female character as proof that gender inequality had been fixed. So this was very striking to me that the people creating this stuff had no idea how few female characters there were. So that's what made me think, maybe if I had the numbers, it would make a difference. And that started the whole thing.
1: I mean, it is something that I think, you know, because of a combination of a sexist society and my own male privilege, it's easy for me not to think of. But if I think of Toy Story as a beautiful, fantastic movie,
2: absolutely,
1: like a real, genuine 4-star movie, but like it's like Bo Peep.
2: Keep going.
1: Like they added one or two more. There's Barbie. I don't think they added her till later. But anyway, it is kind of a terrifying thing. Was it something that you had thought about in your own work prior to having that realization about the stuff your daughter was watching?
2: Well, I was certainly aware that there were fewer really great parts for women. But I think anybody, if you ask them, are there fewer starring roles for women? I think your average moviegoer would say, well, yeah, it seems so. Certainly in the earlier days, I was getting a lot of really great parts. And my whole impression was things are getting better. And then, like you said, the thing happened with Thelma and Louise and League of Their Own. And I thought, oh, yeah, well, yeah, now everything's getting fixed and it's all good. And it took me a while to realize, quite a while to realize that things weren't getting better, because part of it is you expect things to get better. But part of it is the press kept saying, now things are better. When there was a movie that struck it big starring women, like I remember when First Wives Club came out, oh, this fixes everything. Now 50-year-old women can lead movies and whatever. And you sort of buy it. So it took a while until I started saying, interviewers always wanted to know, are things getting better for women? And I said, well, it seems like it. You know, it took me a while to say, I don't know. You know, Google it. Find out.
1: Were you usually answering interviews in like the voice of a cornpone guy and overalls?
2: I know. That's a weird impression of myself, right? Kind of, oh, shucks, Ernest. Yeah, I think so.
1: It's Bullseye. I'm Jesse Thorne. My guest is the actress Gina Davis. She's the founder of the Gina Davis Institute on Gender in Media.
3: One of the most interesting things about the studies that the Institute has done, and one that really took my breath away when I first heard about it, when it came out a couple of years ago, was a study of the gender distribution in crowd scenes. Can you tell me about that?
2: Well, it's bad in speaking characters. It's a really bad ratio. But in crowd scenes, particularly in animated movies, it's far worse than the speaking characters. In some animated movies, the crowd scenes are only 17% female characters,
1: What?
2: Absurd. It's like, what? I know. It's really inexplicable. So in fiction, especially stuff for kids, it's all invented, you know, outer space colonies or underwater kingdoms or whatever. And the female population could be that low. I don't know how to explain it, except my theory is that Hollywood writers think women don't gather.
3: Well, I mean, I think what it really speaks to is that it is a fundamental structural issue, that it's not necessarily about malevolent actors.
2: Not at all.
3: And I don't mean actors as in actors doing acting, but people doing things. It's right. Not about malevolent people.
2: Right.
3: It's about a fundamental problem where,
2: right,
3: you know, even something as neutral as a crowd, right, is so profoundly imbalanced.
2: Right, right. And I think it's attributable to unconscious bias, because when I had the numbers and I went back to the studios, you know, I'd say, can I talk to everybody? And their jaws were on the ground. They were stunned. They had no idea. But wanted to change it, you know, that there's been so much change just as a result of the meetings that we take, that it's really heartening. This is a good example of what you're talking about. When I was doing Stuart Little, there's a scene where there's a boat race with remote control boats. And I was watching as the assistant director was setting it up, and he'd choose a little boy and give him a remote and have him sit down on the edge of the water, and then choose a little girl behind each boy. And I saw what he was doing, and I just went over and casually said, hey, do you think we could give half of the remotes to girls? And he, like, slapped his forehead, and I was like, oh, yes, of course, and switched it. And felt so stupid that he hadn't thought of it himself. But I promise you, nobody thinks of it themselves unless, you know, it gets pointed out.
3: How does this touch your life? And we'll leave aside your working life for a minute. But how do you feel like it touches your home life? I mean, I'm sure you have three kids.
2: Right.
3: I'm sure they watch film and television some anyway.
2: Yeah.
3: So how do you think about responding to it as a parent?
2: Well, what I've done from the beginning, and I actually recommend this to folks who ask, is I watch with them whenever possible. When they were little, I always watched everything with them. And, you know, I limit what they see, of course, but they see what other kids see generally. But I can be their, window into the unreality of what they're seeing. I can point out things that will mitigate that impact. So I'll say, hey, did you notice there's only one girl in that group? Why do you think that is? Or do you think girls could do what those boys are doing? Or why do you think she's wearing that if she's going to go rescue somebody? That seems inappropriate. So they are actually, they are pretty media savvy now, I have to say. They notice it themselves. They point it out to me all the time.
3: Do they get annoyed with you about it?
2: No, although there have been times when I start to lean over. My daughter's now 14. When I lean over to say something, and she says, "I know, I noticed. Not enough girls. I saw that right away." So, they're very attuned to it.
3: So when you, once you and the scholars who work on these studies do the counting, what are the things that you then do with the numbers besides being kind enough to come talk to me on Bullseye here?
2: Right.
3: But what else are you doing with those, with that information that you're gathering?
2: Well, the number one thing we do is meet with everyone who creates children's media. So we visit all the studios, all the networks, all the guilds, production companies, you know, pretty much everybody. We try to saturate Hollywood, and we've been doing it a while now. So we visited most places many times and try to hit all their divisions, like Disney. I can't even count how many times we've been over there. They have us back over and over and over. They have lots of divisions, of course. And they want us to talk to all of them. They are not at all skeptical. First of all, they believe in the research, and people who make kids media, I think, do feel a sense of obligation to, you know, make sure that it's good for kids. And they had no idea they were sending such a negative message to kids about the value of girls. So we've seen a lot of improvement already.
1: Even more when my interview with Gina Davis continues. Did you know that she came shockingly close to making it to the Olympics in archery? That is true. We're going to talk about it after a quick break. It's Bullseye from MaximumFun.org and NPR.

0: 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And BritBox, streaming British TV, including the new adaptation of Agatha Christie's detective duo, Tommy and Tuppence, and the new season of Ludwig, starring David Mitchell as the puzzle master turned crime solver. 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
1: Welcome back to Bullseye. I'm Jesse Thorne. My guest is Gina Davis. She is, of course, the star of Beetlejuice, A League of Their Own, Thelma and Louise, and many more movies and TV shows. She's also the founder of the Gina Davis Institute on Gender in Media. The Institute studies the representation of women and other marginalized groups in movies, TV shows, and more. They just celebrated their 20th anniversary in 2024. Gina Davis and I talked in 2016. Let's get back into it.
2: Why don't we listen to a scene, you, my guest Gina Davis, in Tootsie from 1982. So Dustin Hoffman's character has just been cast on a soap opera. He auditioned as a woman, and he meets April, one of the other actors on the show, played by my guest Gina Davis. And Dustin's character speaks first. He's a bit flustered by April walking into the dressing room in her underwear.
3: Oh, I'm sorry.
4: Oh, jeez.
3: Oh, it's quite all right.
4: I'm April Page. How are you doing?
3: You're okay. What a nice looking table.
4: Really?
3: Yes, it's very smooth. And that's a very good idea, a socket for a plug.
4: Yeah, well, we get everything.
3: Yes, I see.
4: Just push all that stuff out of the way. Make yourself at home,
3: Thank
4: okay?
3: Dum-de-dum-de-dum. Yes.
5: One more thing, Miss Michaels. I forgot to give you these.
3: Thank you. Oh, are these for today?
5: Yes.
4: Oh, they always throw stuff into the last minute. You could lose your mind around here.
3: Oh, my
4: goodness.
3: What's wrong? I have to kiss Dr. Brewster.
4: Oh, yeah. He kisses all the women on the show. We call him the tongue.
2: When you got to the movie,
6: yeah,
2: I think that's the expression they use, did you feel like you could do it?
6: I did. I was a little nervous coming in. I didn't know. I'd never, obviously been on a set. I thought they would expect me to know where to stand or how, what to do, but I was pretty confident. Yeah, in fact, we shot that the first thing on my first day, and while we were shooting that, the take they used is where Dustin accidentally walked into the door, but we just kept going, and I ad-libbed something or whatever. And after that, Sidney Pollack said, "Come over here. Why are you not nervous?" So, "Oh, am I? Well, I don't know. I just not." And he's like, "It's very strange, but it's great. But it's very strange that you're not nervous." But I'm just, I've never had nerves about it.
2: Did you like being a movie star?
6: Here's what I think about that, about being recognized and everything. It's for me, it's never been at a level that's uncomfortable, where I'd have to actually leave somewhere or avoid something because of being noticed. I go to restaurants, I go to the movies, I do anything I want, and always have. And if people recognize me, they say something nice 99% of the time. And they just want to say, "I like you," or "I like your work," or whatever. And this is a very nice thing. And a lot of times, it's a very positive thing. Somebody, I might be in a line, and the person before me gets treated rudely, and then all of a sudden, I'm treated really nice. So I try to be very grateful that I get the good version of people most of the time.
2: It seems like you've also had some of your landmark works, Thelma and Louise, A League of Their Own, Tootsie. Those are all movies that, in addition to being great movies, are movies that really impacted people's lives and identities in a way that I don't know what's, maybe Titanic didn't do as much. Mm-hmm. You know, like I have friends, I have a friend who's in, she's probably 30-ish and plays baseball. And I don't think that there's like a more important thing in the world to her than A League of Their Own. Mm-hmm. So it must be that when you, I presume that when you interact with people often, that's an element of it, that you've been in these things that, that ended up being important to people.
6: Mm-hmm. It's a very special thing, you know. I'm so grateful that I was in, played some roles that meant something to people. It was a huge change when people started recognizing me from Thelma and Louise. Like, we had no idea anybody was going to react the way they did. No clue. And total surprise. And so before, you know, people might say, hey, the Beetlejuice, the Fly, or whatever. This is my bug phase. But,
2: you know, two great movies.
6: Great movies, right? But when people recognized me from that movie, they wanted to talk about it. They had passionate ideas and feelings about it. And then League of Their Own, it was young women or girls saying, I play sports because of that movie. And who knew that movies were going to live as long as they do now? You know, Thelma Louise is 25 this year and League of Their Own will be 25 next year. But I had the same number of women come up to me and say they play sports because of League of Their Own as when it first came out. So
2: you yourself took up sports as an adult.
6: Yes.
2: What were the circumstances?
6: I was a very late blooming athlete. Yeah. So I was, like I said, I was very physically shy as a kid. And then I got cast in League of Their Own. I had to play the best baseball player anyone has ever seen. And so we had coaches, you know, very major league coaches, very professional people. And I trained, you know, as hard as I could, tried as hard as I could. And they soon started saying, wow, you have natural athletic ability. And I was like, I do? It was so exciting. And I learned how to play really good movie baseball. And then I had other parts where I learned special skills also, like Cutthroat Island and Long Kiss Goodnight. I learned sword fighting and pistol shooting and ice skating and taekwondo and all kinds of stuff. And I was good at all of those too. And so that's what made me think I want to take up a sport in real life and not just the movie version of it.
1: I'm Jesse Thorne. You're listening to Bullseye. My guest is actor and activist Gina Davis.
2: Do you feel like the way that that change in your life, that you like left, you didn't act very much for a while, you went and semi-qualified for the Olympics in archery, and it had this pretty profound impact on the way that you lived your life.
6: Right.
2: When you were a full-on grown-up.
6: Right. That's true.
2: You'd been married several times before, but you a lasting marriage with children in your personal life and in your professional life, this commitment to to doing this hard work to you know, make this industry better.
6: Well, it definitely has impacted everything in a positive way. It's just made me so much more confident, like working with Susan Sarandon and having her be a role model, you know, had a huge impact on me. It all just made me feel like it's okay to be me. It's okay to take up space in the world. It's I feel comfortable speaking up and doing things that I think are important. So yeah, I think it had a big impact. Also, archery afforded me an opportunity to experience success that was measurable rather than subjective, which everything is in this industry. But it was suddenly like, oh, it doesn't matter what I look like while I'm doing it or what I'm wearing. It's only the points. And I had never done something except schoolwork, you know, that was measured in numbers. And I loved that about it. I really, really liked that about it.
2: Well, I mean, you say, like, I think even above and beyond the part about it being objective rather than subjective, generally. Mm. You know, I think that the experience of subjectivity for an actress is very different than it is for an actor, mm. but for many other people, you know, a visual artist or something like sure. that, whose work is seen because of sexism, because so right. much of the work is tied up in, you know, in a sexist system and the yeah. and the male gaze.
6: Right. Absolutely.
2: Do you feel like the work that you're doing now is changing things?
6: Yes, I do. I'm very optimistic, despite...
2: You're very optimistic based on experience or very yes. optimistic by nature?
6: No. Well, I think by nature, too. But no, I can be very, you know... I can look at things very clinically, but based on the experiences that we've had and the response that we've gotten, I'm very optimistic that no matter how intractable this problem has been and how invisible it's been, profoundly invisible, it's now getting noticed and that people are willing to make changes. And so finally, I do believe that very soon we'll get momentum going as far as on-screen portrayals. I can't promise that we're going to have momentum behind the scenes anytime soon. That's a much tougher nut to crack.
2: When you go and talk to good-hearted, well-meaning people who agree that it's a problem and are surprised at the extent to which it's a problem, mm-hmm. what do you ask them or to change or suggest that they change specifically? Like, what are the actions that you would right. have them take?
6: Yeah, I'm glad you asked that because it's very specifically not, please make more movies starring a female character. I think if that was my goal, it would be very hard. It would be very hard slog because you've probably run into this, the concept that women will watch men, but men won't watch women, so it's not our fault. We have to make everybody male in the lead characters. And no matter how many movies starring women come out that are successes, we never seem to get momentum going. I think it's because there's this just fear that that's true, and so we can't do that, and those movies must be a one-off. So I don't say that. What I say is, whatever you're going to make, whatever you're already going to make, I'm not saying add a message, do anything different. Whatever you're already making, before you cast it, go through and change a bunch of first names to female and add some diversity in there, too. And wherever it says a crowd gathers, put comma, which is half female. And there you have it. You've got a gender-balanced script, probably. It might be more interesting now that some of the characters have had a gender swap because they won't be stereotyped, clearly, if they were meant to be a man. And it's easy and it's fun, simple. Ultimately, we want writers to write parts for women. And it's great when they do write incredible, well-drawn characters for women. But it doesn't happen anywhere near enough, and it'd be simple enough in so many, many cases. There's very few characters that couldn't be either a man or a woman.
2: Well, Gina Davis, I'm so grateful that you came in to talk to us today. What a pleasure.
6: Thank you. Thank you. The other thing I say to them is figure out what part I'm going to play. Because I like to work.
2: Gina Davis founded the Gina Davis Institute on Gender in Media, and she's also founded the Bentonville Film Festival in Arkansas, a film festival dedicated to promoting gender equality and diversity in film, which is one of, if not the only, film festival in the world that guarantees distribution to its winners.
6: It is. It's the only one. Yeah, you get theatrical, TV, digital, and DVD release.
2: The whole nine yards.
6: All of it, yeah.
2: Thank you.
6: Thank you.
2: Gina Davis from 2016. She's one of the stars of the new science fiction show, The Burrows. You can find that on Netflix.
1: That's the end of another episode of Bullseye. Bullseye recorded at Maximum Fun World Headquarters in the historic Jewelry District of downtown Los Angeles, where I am absolutely housing these Jamaican patties that they got around the corner from our office. 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Our show is produced by Speaking Into Microphones. Our senior producer, Kevin Ferguson. Our producers, Jesus Ambrosio and Richard Roby. Our video producer is great Daniel Spear. Booking help from Mara Davis. Our interstitial music comes from our friend Dan Wally, also known as DJW. You can find his music at djwsounds.bandcamp.com. 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It's called Huddle Formation. Thanks to The Go Team. 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

0: Welcome to All Things Considered from NPR News. I'm Joel Rose. The Trump administration says it has struck a deal to take majority ownership over several Venezuelan oil fields. President Trump says that this agreement would give the U.S. control of 65 billion, that is billion with a B, barrels worth of oil. NPR's energy and climate correspondent Julia Simon is here with us now to explain what this actually means. Julia, what do we know about this deal so far?
1: So NPR spoke with a U.S. official who was not authorized to speak publicly about the agreement. The official said the U.S. has secured 55% of the effective output of a new private joint venture between a private company in Venezuela and the U.S. government. Again, the number we're hearing is that the U.S. would have control of 65 billion barrels of oil. Now, this may sound like a lot, but Pasha Madavi, he's associate professor of political science at University of California, Santa Barbara, and he says there's more to the story.
2: My initial reaction of Trump announcing taking 65 billion barrels is quite a shock. I mean, in context, that's a huge amount of oil. It's 20% of the country's proven reserves. But then, you know, upon reflection, you start to look at the deal and you say, well, is Trump actually taking these oil reserves? Is the U.S. nationalizing Venezuela's oil? The answer is no.
0: Okay, so if Venezuela still owns this oil, you know, what does that mean?
1: Yeah, this oil is still underground. Right now, Venezuela still owns it. The new company would then extract that oil, Joel, and then the U.S. would get control of 55% of the output. But this type of deal that the U.S. government is talking about, it often isn't that attractive to international oil companies who play key roles because of their expertise and their investment. It's not clear who will rush in for this opportunity. And we reached out to Chevron, ConocoPhillips. They declined to comment. ExxonMobil did not respond to our request for comment.
0: In his Truth Social post, President Trump wrote that the deal will, quote, substantially lower gas prices for all Americans long into the future, unquote. I think that is a question a lot of people will be asking today. Is this going to reduce gas prices?
1: Right. It's definitely the question. And oil experts say the idea that this deal would reduce gas prices was, quote, absurd. It's not clear when this oil would actually be produced. Again, it's oil in reservoirs. It's underground. We're not talking about crude oil that's sitting in storage. And we're talking about oil that could take at least 1 to 2 years to produce, up to 10 years to produce. So there is no connection to gas prices right now.
0: It sounds like there is a lot about this deal that is highly unusual. Mm-hmm. How solid do you think it is?
1: Well, right now, this deal is being made with acting Venezuelan President Delcy Rodriguez, who was installed after the U.S. seized President Nicolas Maduro in January. Delcy Rodriguez hasn't been elected. There's a lot of questions about how legitimate this government is and what's the government going to look like in 3 to 5 years when this oil really starts coming online. I spoke to Gerald Kepes about this. He's president of Competitive Energy Strategies, an energy consultancy in Washington, D.C. Trump, in his announcement, said that Secretary of State Marco Rubio and Defense Secretary Pete Hegseth were involved in the deal. Kepes finds that very strange.
3: When has the Department of Defense or War ever been involved with anything like this?
1: Kepes says there are a lot of overarching questions about the legal standing of a deal like this.
0: NPR's Julia Simon. Thank you very much, Julia.
1: Thank you, Joel.
0: And stay with me here, because coming up, I talked to an aid worker in Nepal about what he's seeing and hearing there after the catastrophic floods. And I asked the casting director of Oh Mary how he finds the perfect lead for the Broadway hit. But first, how big of a deal was this week for the future of big tech? In a landmark settlement, the tech giant Meta agreed to pay up to $17 billion and make changes to Instagram and Facebook. The changes are meant to make the platforms less addictive for children. But what that means for other tech companies, companies that have a bigger share of young users on their apps than Meta, is up in the air. Leah Plunkett has been thinking a lot about these questions. She is a lecturer at Harvard Law School who specializes in legal issues involving children and technology. Welcome to the program.
4: Great to be here.
0: Meta agreed to pay billions of dollars in penalties and agreed to new restrictions on the times during the day that kids can use these apps. What stands out to you about this settlement?
4: A couple of big things stand out to me about this settlement. Meta is agreeing to take measures to address age-inappropriate content, including high-risk viral challenges, cosmetic procedure filters, couple other areas where the ability of a state or federal legislature to regulate and require these types of restrictions would be difficult, if not impossible, because some aspects of them could be construed as limiting Meta's speech. So that to me is one of the biggest things that we are getting from this settlement agreement.
0: Okay. I mean, it sounds like you're optimistic about how much this is going to change. But not everyone shares that view. We talked this week to Vikram Bhargava. He is a professor at George Washington University. Here's some of what he told us.
5: There was no acknowledgement in the settlement that the platforms of Meta's was causing any harm. And in doing so, I think that it sort of leaves the diagnosis of why these changes are required unanswered in a way that doesn't really give a principled basis to extend it to other places.
0: So how important is that, this idea that Meta agreed to these changes without acknowledging any harm that its products caused?
4: I'm not particularly concerned about the lack of acknowledgement of harm or wrongdoing in a settlement agreement, but the settlement agreement does not foreclose other public channels such as the press, Joel, as well as, and perhaps most importantly, our schools and our communities, where a lot of the impacts of social media have been especially acutely felt, as well as especially burdensome.
0: Meta said that it would run full-page print ads in several major newspapers to encourage its competitors like TikTok and Google to sign on to settlement agreements of their own. And a lot of the money that Meta would pay in this settlement, $5 billion, is conditioned on some of those others signing on. Do you think that they will?
4: I think they will. There is extraordinary momentum right now for coming up with ways to make social media more practical and ethical. Last year, we had almost 45 states introducing over 300 bills and resolutions on social media. The states are activated. And if I were advising the other major social media platforms, I would say the states are throwing, in many instances, everything they have at you, social media platforms, as they should be. And it would be prudent of you to get on board with a framework that is in place, it's consistent, and it is achievable for social media platforms.
0: I want to steer you to some of the other possible implications of this settlement. And I want to talk about AI here. When we talk about the frontier of tech innovation and how it impacts children, you know, in some sense, the social media platforms are yesterday's war, right? And we have to be talking about artificial intelligence. Could this settlement shape what AI companies are allowed to do in the future?
4: This settlement could and should shape what AI companies are allowed to do in the future. One way to think about this, Joel, is that we are now somewhere in Act 3, if you will, of how social media platforms play out in the lives of kids, families, and communities. And in this Act 3, we are starting to move towards some amount of resolution regarding the parts of the social media platform's impact that have been risky, harmful, and in some instances, catastrophic and tragic. So we're in Act 3. The AI companies,

0: For Act One, you are building AI and related tools that are innovative and basic common sense and common decency respecting.
1: I want to take a step back here and ask about some of the other big settlement agreements that have shaped whole industries in the past. And I'm thinking here about, say, the Tobacco Master Settlement Agreement of the 1990s, or the settlement with the Sackler family more recently over the consequences of the opioid epidemic. How much of an effect do you expect this settlement to have in comparison with sort of those benchmarks?
0: I would distinguish, especially the tobacco settlement, in the following way. Tobacco is poison. Young people should not have tobacco. Period. Full stop. Opioids, a little more complicated in terms of, are there uses where an ethical, well-trained doctor could and should provide various forms of pain relief to patients, including minors? Yes. I would say that social media platforms, as distinguished certainly from tobacco and even from opioids, have many positive roles to play in young people's lives. It is an ecosystem. It's a setting where older teens in particular can have positive interactions. So I think it would be a mistake for us to over-index too much on big tobacco or opioid comparisons, because social media platforms are not poison or a drug.
1: I've been speaking to Leah Plunkett. She is a lecturer at Harvard Law School. Thank you very much for your time.
0: My pleasure.

From NPR News, this is All Things Considered. I'm Joel Rose. Rescue teams in both Nepal and China are racing against the clock to find survivors after deadly floods along the border Wednesday. At least 600 are dead and nearly 3,000 are missing.

0: including dozens of Americans, according to authorities in both countries. The flood happened after a massive chunk of ice apparently separated from a glacier, sending waves of mud, ice, and water gushing down the Himalayas. We begin our coverage with NPR's Jennifer Pak in Beijing.
1: Most of the roads and bridges to the worst-hit area, the Jilong-Raswa border checkpoint, have been cut off to rescuers, though a Chinese team has gotten close on foot by trekking overnight, says Chinese state broadcaster CCTV reporter Jiang Chongjing, who accompanied them and filed this video report. The cliff I'm standing on is almost a 90-degree drop, she says, pointing down. And there are big boulders all around, so it's still relatively risky from here onwards. She's breathing heavily, partly from the region's high altitude that has also slowed their progress. The Chinese government heavily restricts foreign journalists from accessing Tibet, so we're reliant on China's state media for information. Another CCTV crew accompanying a separate team had made it to the border checkpoint already, only to find vast stretches of mud. Suddenly, they spot a car and tree branches poking out. Is anyone there? The rescuers call out. They must work fast, says a team leader Jiang Wanqiang from the Tibet Corps of the People's Armed Police Force. Right now, we face risks of further floods, landslides, and avalanches, he says. The rescue efforts are different in Tibet and neighboring Nepal, says Dai Zili, with Beijing's International Association for Geohazard Mitigation, speaking on CCTV. On Nepal's side, he says, the landscape has more flat valleys that make rescue routes easier. But in Tibet, high mountain canyons make it harder for rescue crews and supplies to enter. At a Kathmandu teaching hospital, NPR's Momita Bhandari saw people checking lists of the missing. A few seemed slightly dazed. But the worst part now may be the wait. Jennifer Pak, NPR News, Beijing.
0: We're going to stay now with the human impact of the floods in Nepal. World Vision International is a Christian relief group, one of many organizations working in the region to provide emergency life-saving services after the flood. We've called Dhruba Gurmachan, the program readiness manager for World Vision in Kathmandu, the capital of Nepal, to find out how their field operations are going. Welcome to the program.
2: Thank you, Joel.
0: We've seen some powerful images over the past few days of the destruction. You've been to some of these affected areas yourself. Tell us, what did you see there?
2: What I can see is only flood, sands, muds, mixed with all those kind of debris. And I was very terrified looking at the ground. So it is very difficult to explain you at the moment because sting very bad there. It is very bad. And
0: the stink, you mean the smell?
2: Yes, smell.
0: Yeah.
2: People died there, and we don't know how many are under those. We don't know. There were people standing beside the river looking at their house, which was swept away, and I can see tear in their face, in their eyes, and the eyes was red. And I've also met one girl. She's about 7 or 8 years old, wearing dark blue t-shirt. She have lost her entire family and she was only the person survived there. She can't speak anything, traumatized totally. I can't explain, even though I was not so much affected by those kind of things, seeing those kind of things, psychologically I was traumatized.
0: Yeah, it sounds absolutely heartbreaking.
2: Yes.
0: Is there a one moment that's really going to stay with you?
2: The face of that child. I can't forget in my entire life. The last night, I took an interview with one of the TV program and I tried to sleep, but the image that I saw, I remember whole night. Early in the morning, I tried to clear those kind of thing with prayer and meditation. But still, I remember those kind of things.
0: What is the biggest challenge to providing services right now?
2: Today, we have sent two trucks of food to the next side of the river. But on the side of the river, it was totally unreachable. Probably tomorrow we are thinking to hire some helicopter if government allows us to do that. So we'll be providing some of the food items there if the coordination and everything goes well.
0: I've been speaking with Dhruba Gurmachan. He is a program readiness manager in Kathmandu for World Vision International. Thank you for your work and thank you for joining us today.
2: Thank you, Joel, for having me here. Thank you.
0: Puerto Rico has been hit by one crisis after another. Most memorable, perhaps, 2017's Hurricane Maria that took the lives of almost 3,000 Americans.
3: A lot of the island has lost all electricity, all running water. But because of the road obstructions, just basic relief like water and food is just now arriving in significant quantities.
0: That's NPR's Adrian Florido, reporting from the interior of Puerto Rico more than a month after Maria barreled across the island. He's been there to cover its challenges and triumphs ever since. He's documented political mobilizations.
3: That sort of broad participation that's happening here, sparked by people's just absolutely being fed up with the way politics works here.
0: When an earthquake rocked Puerto Rico in 2020, Adrian was there.
3: These aftershocks have been a destabilizing force ever since that initial big quake on Tuesday. Officials fear that with each of these aftershocks, homes and other buildings that were damaged by that initial big quake are being weakened.
0: When thousands of Puerto Ricans returned to the island to hear favorite son Bad Bunny in concert, Adrian was there too.
3: The concert's titled No Me Quiero Ir De Aquí, I Don't Want to Leave Here. For 3 hours, San Juan's biggest concert arena pulsates with the rhythms and traditions of Puerto Rican culture.
0: Most recently, Adrian has been reporting on the island's water crisis this summer.
3: Although Puerto Rico officially began rationing water last week, many people have been coping with dry taps for months now.
0: So for this week's Reporter's Notebook, I wanted to dig into his experiences covering Puerto Rico. I started by asking him what caused the water shortages.
3: Depends on who you ask. The governor says it's because of the drought that is affecting Puerto Rico right now. You go around and you see trees dying, foliage turning brown, and water levels in the island's key reservoirs depleting very quickly, and that is the problem. They've had to cut water service to people's homes because the water is running out because of the drought. It's just not raining, is what the government says. That is true. It is in a drought, Puerto Rico. It is not raining, but it's not the only reason that Puerto Rico does not have water. Puerto Rico's infrastructure is in really bad shape. And the pipes and valves that carry water to its 3 million people are deteriorating and have been deteriorating for decades. And I saw this so clearly one day when I was walking around San Juan looking for people to interview who didn't have water and came upon a woman who I started talking to who was really angry because the house next door to hers, which was abandoned, had a little broken pipe in the middle of the yard that had been leaking water for a year. And water was just being wasted 24 hours a day, 7 days a week for a long, long time. And she had not been able to get the water utility to come out and fix it. And she said, this is just one trickle of water coming out of one pipe. But you walk around Puerto Rico and you see it everywhere, everywhere. And it's true. You see water leaking out of broken pipes in abandoned houses, at beaches where people use showers to rinse off the sand. All over the place.
0: How did things get this bad in Puerto Rico?
3: That's a big question, and there's a lot of reasons for it. You could go back a long ways and talk about the history of Puerto Rico as a colony of the United States. You could also start more recently with Puerto Rico's budget crisis, which left Puerto Rico with massive amounts of debt that led it to declare bankruptcy and have basically eviscerated its ability to pay for public services, to maintain infrastructure. And that's a big part of the problem. Puerto Rico's infrastructure has not been maintained for decades. And that's true of the water system. You know, the water system in Puerto Rico is not a sexy thing to be, you know, your issue if you are a public official. It's quite literally underground. Nobody sees it until there's a problem. And so that hasn't always been the focus of the government, maintaining it. And it hasn't been maintained. Puerto Rico also has faced a lot of austerity imposed by a federal oversight board that took control of Puerto Rico's finances about 10 years ago, which has cut funding to public agencies as a way to try to get Puerto Rico out of its debt crisis. And so there's just not that much money to do maintenance. That's another part of the problem. There are a lot of reasons. Those are a couple of the key ones.
0: You know, often reporters will parachute in from the mainland to cover a big story like this. But you have been in Puerto Rico regularly covering stories on the ground for a long time now. Can you just tell us, how did that start for you?
3: It started in 2017 after Hurricane Maria. I had never been there before and went out and did what we do, which is we sort of arrive at a place that we don't know anything about and start reporting stories. And I quickly realized that the story of Puerto Rico's recovery from Maria was going to be a really long-term story, in the way that the recovery in New Orleans after Katrina was a long-term story that has never stopped being a story. It is still a story today.
0: Right, and it's not just about the hurricane. It's about everything that was a problem in New Orleans before the hurricane.
3: Right, and Maria became a story not just about the problems that Maria brought, but the problems that Maria exposed that were actually long festering in Puerto Rico. And so, aside from the fact that Puerto Rico is a beautiful place with beautiful people, it's just a journalistically fascinating place. And so I decided never to let it go. And I'm still there reporting on a lot of this stuff 10 years later.
0: How often are you there?
3: Well, I split my time. I actually live there part-time, and so I'm there quite a lot.
0: I want to focus on one story that you wrote recently about the water crisis, which focuses on the residents of a single building in San Juan. How did you find these people and the story?
3: Well, I went to a protest. People were protesting the water cuts, and I went to a protest, and I approached a woman who was holding a sign and asked her, "Do you have water?" And she said, "No." And I said, "Can you show me?" And she said, "Sure, let's go to my house." And so we hopped into her car, and she drove me to her apartment. And we went into her apartment, and she was showing me how in the bathroom she has a plastic barrel that she fills with water whenever she does get running water, so that when she doesn't, she can bathe by scooping water out of it with some Tupperware. And in the kitchen, after she or her husband boil an egg, they let the water cool for the dog.
4: See, okay, you have to reuse the water, especially the one used for cooking.
3: What's his name?
4: This is Luna.
3: Luna, her name. So she drinks egg-flavored water sometimes. See. One apartment building, 10 families navigating Puerto Rico's water crisis, drinking egg-flavored water and finding other creative ways to use every drop.
0: What was the big takeaway for you from reporting on this latest water crisis and this drought that maybe would inform what you do in your future assignments?
3: Well, I think it's that Puerto Rico's water crisis is connected to so many of Puerto Rico's other issues, socially, politically, structurally, culturally. One thing that Puerto Ricans have been concerned about and protesting for years now is this growing pressure that people from there who maybe don't have as much money to afford to stay there are facing a lot of the gentrification that's happening there. A lot of Puerto Rico's economic strategy right now revolves around attracting higher income people to move there from other places. That requires building. So there's like, you walk around San Juan now and you see a lot of high-rise luxury apartment buildings going up. And at some of these protests, you know, people would point to them and say, "We don't have enough water for ourselves. How are we building these huge buildings for rich people to come and live and take more of the water for them?" There's a massive development being proposed and well on its way to approval on the west coast of Puerto Rico called Esencia, which is going to be essentially a mini city that's going to require huge amounts of water for the golf courses, for these luxury apartments. You know, I think that's one of the things I'm going to be following, is how these water shortages and the infrastructural problems that are causing it are connected to a lot of these other struggles in Puerto Rico.
0: That is NPR's Adrian Florido. Adrian, thanks for your reporting and thanks for joining us.
3: Thanks, Joel.
0: You're listening to All Things Considered from NPR News. Public schools across the country are closing campuses as enrollment falls and costs rise, in part to save money. In Cleveland, for example, students returned this year to a district with almost a third of its schools closed or merged. But new research challenges whether that will actually help save money. IdeaStream Public Media's Connor Morris reports.
5: Nerves and excitement are running high at this Welcome Back to School event in Mound School of the Arts in Cleveland's Slavic Village neighborhood. There's a DJ, colorful balloons, and a cookout. For arts teacher Kristen Plambeck, this week is her first time teaching at a new school in more than 20 years.
6: Part of me feels like a first-year teacher. and another part of me feels like I've been doing this so long, I know what I'm doing.
5: The district merged the K-8 school where Plambeck worked, Dyke School of the Arts, with Mound Elementary, and it became the Mound School of the Arts. In total, Cleveland school leaders closed or merged 29 schools this fall in a district of almost 90 schools. It's been smooth sailing so far for Plambeck.
6: This art room here at Mound School of the Arts is gorgeous. It's a really nice facility, and I'm feeling very optimistic.
5: Cleveland schools' enrollment dropped by more than half, from about 74,000 in the year 2000 to just 34,000 in 2025. School leaders estimate it will save $30 million a year for a district that faces big deficits. And leaders say it will mean Cleveland can focus more resources on the schools that remain. But new research looking at almost a decade of school closures in California is challenging some of those assumptions. Frances Pearman, an assistant professor of education at Stanford University who led the research, says closing schools isn't always the best solution.
7: You know, in industry, we know that the last thing a firm does is close the factory, right? But it seems like in school systems, the first thing you want to do is close the factory, right?
5: He says school costs are generally tied up in staff pay and benefits rather than buildings. And Pearman says many schools in California ended up losing funding tied to student enrollment. That could be due to dozens of reasons, including nearby private and charter schools siphoning students away after the nearest public option closes. Georgetown University professor Marguerite Rosa calls what schools are going through the big shrink. She says it's partly due to schools delaying cutting staff and operations, despite years of enrollment dropping. This year alone, more than a dozen big school districts from Houston to Philadelphia are closing schools. And Rosa says more closures are on the way.
8: So districts might need to really think over the next 10 years, if our enrollment trends continue, what would be a plan that doesn't hit the same families again and again and again.
5: National research suggests students' academics suffer in the short term and potentially in the long term after a school is closed. Back in Cleveland, the first week of class with hundreds of students and teachers in new schools has had a few hiccups. Kids have been dropped off at the wrong bus stops, and some classes have been overcrowded. Teacher Chris LeGraire says during these first few weeks of school, he worries about kids from the merged schools not getting along at their new Mound School of the Arts.
9: I think it's just the culture, like so the little rifts between the Mound kids and the DSA kids, and them still holding on to like their old identities, and us trying to get them to understand that like now we're one.
5: A district spokesperson says so far, Cleveland school leaders are happy with how the consolidation plan is rolled out. But the full impact of consolidation in Cleveland and elsewhere won't be known for years to come. For NPR News, I'm Connor Morris in Cleveland.
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0: This is All Things Considered from NPR News. I'm Joel Rose. The Trump administration's crackdown on illegal immigration is yielding big results. Newly released data show the number of arrests by U.S. Immigration and Customs Enforcement climbed to nearly 50,000 in July. It's part of a broader crackdown on illegal and legal immigration during Trump's second term. Here to talk about what's going on is NPR immigration correspondent Vanessa Romo. Hey, Vanessa.
1: Hi, Joel.
0: Let's start with new data showing that ICE has made more arrests in July than any other month during the current administration. How has the agency been able to do that?
1: Well, it's sort of a combination of factors. One, Homeland Security Secretary Mark Wayne Mullen has shifted ICE's strategy, and he's really broadened when and where people are being arrested. So yes, it's still raids, but it's also happening a lot more quietly. It's happening at airports and ICE check-ins and immigration court. And then second, ICE has a lot more manpower now. This year, they've added more than 12,000 new hires, doubling the size of the force. And many states and local law enforcement are actually now participating in the effort to arrest people through a program that's called 287G. And these are agreements where ICE works with local law enforcement to make those arrests.
0: Who are the people who are being arrested? I mean, I know a lot of Haitians lost protections from deportation recently. Is that showing up in these numbers?
1: Yes, definitely. The Supreme Court ruled back in June that the Trump administration can strip 300,000 Haitians of what's called temporary protected status. And so that has shown up in the July figures. But the experts I spoke to say we're actually likely to see a lot more of those in the August data.
0: With all of these arrests, there are also a lot of people being held in detention, right? Exactly, you know, where are all of these people being held?
1: So you're right. As of July 11th, there were nearly 66,000 immigrants being held in detention across the country. And that's according to the TRAC project at Syracuse University. And that's really, really concerning for immigrant rights activists who say that detention center facilities are already overcrowded. I've spoken with a lot of people in detention and their lawyers, and I've heard about how overcrowding exacerbates so many of the problems that already exist. You know, overcrowding can lead to unsanitary conditions and inconsistent medical care. Now, both the government and the private companies running these facilities have repeatedly defended their level of care that they provide. But with the massive infusion of cash from Congress to DHS and ICE specifically, the government is also planning on acquiring new detention centers to address that.
0: Shifting to legal immigration, I know the State Department announced plans to potentially revoke up to 200,000 visas. Why?
1: Right. This could be the largest visa revocation effort in U.S. history. And to be clear, it's not all visas. It would target tourist and business visas that were held by people who then later filed for asylum. And Tommy Pigott, the State Department spokesman, was on Morning Edition this week explaining that this, at least from the Trump administration's point of view, is really about eliminating what it calls fraudulent asylum cases.
2: Fundamentally, this is meant to ensure that if someone is here on a short-term visa, but indicates a desire to stay permanently, then that short-term visa no longer reflects actually what their desire is here. But it is important to point out that we do see a large number of frivolous asylum claims.
1: So Pigott says that this change is intended to allow the government to get a better handle on who's in the country and for what purpose.
0: Vanessa, in about 30 seconds that we have left, what will this mean for people who came to the U.S. under a short-term visa and then applied for asylum?
1: So Pigott said that DHS will continue with those active asylum cases until they are adjudicated. But it is widely anticipated that the department's going to use those revoked visas against individuals during the interview process. But, you know, since the start of Trump's second term, ICE has been directed to arrest, detain, and deport as many immigrants as possible. That has included instances where people who are legally present in the U.S. or in the process of adjusting their status have been detained.
0: NPR's immigration correspondent Vanessa Romo. Thanks for your time, Vanessa.
1: Thank you.
0: Federal aviation regulators have taken a big step in response to the crash at LaGuardia Airport in New York City earlier this year. Two pilots were killed when an Air Canada jet crashed into a fire truck in March. Six others were seriously injured. And now, as the Wall Street Journal first reported, the Federal Aviation Administration is moving to fire two air traffic controllers who were supposed to be on the job when the crash happened. But they weren't, according to multiple media outlets, because they had left work early, a long-standing practice known in the industry as an early shove. NPR has not confirmed that reporting. There were only two controllers in the tower at the time of the crash, and one of them was dealing with a separate emergency on the ground, according to safety investigators. So what do these latest headlines reveal about the workplace culture in this crucial profession? We'll put that question to Tom Lintner. He spent 30 years working in aviation safety at the FAA, including as an air traffic controller at LaGuardia. Welcome to the program.
3: Thank you, Joel. Thank you.
0: I want to start with this practice of taking an early shove. How much does this happen, and does it affect safety?
3: Well, Joel, it's not an uncommon practice or an unknown practice. It's one of those things that, you know, that has evolved through the culture of air traffic. It's a niche group of people who are doing a very stressful job. It's a strange and difficult environment. And although I don't know the details of this particular event at LaGuardia at that particular time, I can say it's the headline comes as no surprise to me.
0: Why would a manager at a tower like that decide to send the air traffic controllers home early?
3: A lot of it has to do with the schedule of how much time a controller is actually on duty, plugged in, working traffic versus, you know, breaks away from that. It's one of those jobs that you cannot do for 8 hours. And the general criteria right now is no more than 2 hours on the position, a break, 2 hours on, a break, and so it goes. And occasionally, the way it works out, normal break time, concurrent with the end of the shift. So it makes it easy to justify, if you will, why, okay, go ahead and take your break on the road.
0: There has been mounting tension lately between the Transportation Secretary, Sean Duffy, and the air traffic control workforce. Duffy blamed controllers calling out sick for delays at some big airports recently. Are controllers likely to see this latest move as an escalation, do you think, by the administration?
3: What you are faced with between the Department of Transportation and the FAA, and within the FAA, the organization that actually provides air traffic control service, you have a federal government organization that is responsible to be a regulator, to regulate the industry and ensure safety. And it's the same organization that's charged with the responsibility of providing a service. In fact, FAA is regulating itself. There's that natural tension and friction within the organization that goes well beyond the relationship between the secretary and the controllers.
0: The air traffic control system in this country has been chronically understaffed for years. Some air traffic controllers say they feel like they're being scapegoated for larger problems in the system. Do you think that they have a point?
3: I think their point needs to be taken seriously, yes.
0: How so?
3: Blaming controllers or controller shortages for delays. What we also need to do is look at the artificial demand, if you will, that's created by airline schedulings. You know, I know controllers, and I'm one of them, who will say there is very, very few times that a delay is actually caused by air traffic control. It's caused by weather, and it's caused by the amount of traffic that the airlines are trying to put into airports at specific times for economic reasons. It's a balance. They're all related.
0: The FAA is making a big push to modernize the air traffic control system, and part of that involves using AI and predictive analytics. Do you think that's going to work?
3: It's promising. I work with AI almost every day, and the capabilities are huge. Now, how you apply that to some of the complexity of air traffic control, which is flexible and rigid at the same time, incorporating that into the current system is going to be a bit of an experiment. But the other thing we have to be cautious of is every time you incorporate new technology into the system, technology can make positive change, but also technology can bring in additional risks by making the system so dependent upon it. And whether the balance is increased efficiency, but at a higher risk, is something that needs to be looked at very carefully.
0: That is Tom Lintner. He is a former air traffic controller at LaGuardia Airport in New York and now an aviation industry consultant. Thank you for your time.
3: Thank you, Joel. Appreciate it.
0: On Broadway, the name on everyone's lips is Mary. That's Mary Todd Lincoln, specifically.
4: For God's sake, Mary, how would it look for the First Lady of the United States to be flitting about the stage right now in the ruins of war?
5: How would it look? Sensational!
0: The play, O Mary, is a truly outrageous reimagining of the life of Abraham Lincoln's First Lady. As a desperate alcoholic driven to the bottle by an unachievable yearning to become a cabaret star. The show has been packing New York's Lyceum Theater, not only for its over-the-top narrative and hilarious writing, but also for its casting. The show's creator, Cole Escola, originated the lead role and won a Tony for it. Since then, there has been a truly star-studded rotation of actors, the likes of Jane Krakowski and Maya Rudolph. And the man behind all of the Marys is Henry Russell Bergstein. He has been the show's casting director since it premiered off-Broadway. Welcome to All Things Considered.
6: Hi. Thank you.
0: You have been casting this show since the beginning. And when Cole Escola left, did you think it was going to be possible to fill their shoes?
6: None of us were sure. We all knew that it was an incredible play. We had hopes that it could be done. It was sort of trying to find that magical alchemy of who that person could be. And also being very purposeful in who the first person to do it was after Cole to sort of see if it could work.
0: How do you think about casting the perfect Mary?
6: It is a tricky question. I mean, I think all these performers that we've had play the role are very different, but at heart, they have a sort of unique, quirky take on life and roles, and all of them sort of bring something with them that can make the role sing. I don't know if the word wacky, an access to wackiness is the right thing, but they also all have incredible acting chops. I tend to think that comedy can be a lot harder than drama, and there is both weight and drama to this role. You have to be able to play the seriousness of it and the earnestness of it at the same time as being able to play the comedy of it.
0: So the next person who's going to tackle this role has gotten a lot of attention. It's Bowen Yang of Saturday Night Live fame, of course, and it will be his Broadway debut. What is he bringing to the role that you're excited about?
6: He is going to bring his unique take on the world to it. You know, certainly in rehearsals, Bowen has soared, and we've all been like, oh, it was even better than we thought it was going to be. And we already thought it was going to be pretty great. So I'm just excited. This is the American theater, the live theater aspect of it. You totally don't get to see the final product until it's up in front of an audience.
0: Is it exciting to still have that uncertainty about a show that has been up for several years now? For you and for the people behind the scenes, is it fun to be able to just like refresh it in this particular way?
6: Oh my God, that is maybe the most exciting thing about it. I mean, every time you go and see a new Mary, it is a different show. Look, the jokes are so funny, and the story, I think, is so moving. And that doesn't change, but the way it is played out does, in a shocking way, because it's the same lines. But somehow, it's all new again because someone else is delivering those lines.
0: We've talked in this interview already about some of the celebrity actors who've already played Mary. When you think about casting, are you at all concerned about the public seeing this as kind of a gimmick rather than something that is like really an artistic and creative choice?
6: We've tried, and I hope have succeeded, to not cast a name for a name's sake. I think you have to, I don't have to, but producers have to think about like paying everyone in the box office and keeping the show running. And so, you know, there is a certain amount of like, who is going to bring people into the seats? You know, we had very long lists that we sort of have looked at since when we realized, oh my God, this is a thing, this is going to keep going. Certainly there are new names that come on and names that we didn't think fit at a certain moment that then down the road, we're like, oh, this is the perfect time for that person that we didn't think should do it then.
0: Hey, can we get a peek at that list?
6: I don't think so. No one's getting a peek at the list, and it's in piecemeals now. We keep it separated in little clips so no one can ever see the whole list at once. It's safely tucked away in different drawers.
0: What is it like for you when you feel like it really clicks and you feel like, yeah, I nailed it?
6: You know, every time I go to see a new Mary, I'm always sort of slightly holding my breath at first, making sure that I did a good job and that, you know, that the actors are succeeding, or sometimes mouthing lines along with them in the, from the back of the theater. And so I think when you see it and when it sings, you just feel very proud. I mean, you're very happy that you gave the show what it needed when you get to see actors shine and be a part of the, that moment of bringing the perfect role to the perfect actor. And I've had that gift multiple times on this show because of the way we've been casting Marys.
0: Henry Russell Bergstein is the casting director of the hit Broadway play, Oh Mary. Thank you so much for, this is fun. Thanks for doing it.
6: Thank you. I appreciate it.

0: Welcome to All Things Considered from NPR News. I'm Joel Rose. The Trump administration says it has struck a deal to take majority ownership over several Venezuelan oil fields. President Trump says that this agreement would give the U.S. control of 65 billion, that is billion with a B, barrels worth of oil. NPR's energy and climate correspondent Julia Simon is here with us now to explain what this actually means. Julia, what do we know about this deal so far?
1: So NPR spoke with a U.S. official who was not authorized to speak publicly about the agreement. The official said the U.S. has secured 55% of the effective output of a new private joint venture between a private company in Venezuela and the U.S. government. Again, the number we're hearing is that the U.S. would have control of 65 billion barrels of oil. Now, this may sound like a lot, but Pasha Madavi, he's associate professor of political science at University of California, Santa Barbara, and he says there's more to the story.
2: My initial reaction of Trump announcing taking 65 billion barrels is quite a shock. I mean, in context, that's a huge amount of oil. It's 20% of the country's proven reserves. But then, you know, upon reflection, you start to look at the deal and you say, well, is Trump actually taking these oil reserves? Is the U.S. nationalizing Venezuela's oil? The answer is no.
0: Okay, so if Venezuela still owns this oil, you know, what does that mean?
1: Yeah, this oil is still underground. Right now, Venezuela still owns it. The new company would then extract that oil, Joel, and then the U.S. would get control of 55% of the output. But this type of deal that the U.S. government is talking about, it often isn't that attractive to international oil companies who play key roles because of their expertise and their investment. It's not clear who will rush in for this opportunity. And we reached out to Chevron, ConocoPhillips. They declined to comment. ExxonMobil did not respond to our request for comment.
0: In his Truth Social post, President Trump wrote that the deal will, quote, substantially lower gas prices for all Americans long into the future, unquote. I think that is a question a lot of people will be asking today. Is this going to reduce gas prices?
1: Right. It's definitely the question. And oil experts say the idea that this deal would reduce gas prices was, quote, absurd. It's not clear when this oil would actually be produced. Again, it's oil in reservoirs. It's underground. We're not talking about crude oil that's sitting in storage. And we're talking about oil that could take at least 1 to 2 years to produce, up to 10 years to produce. So there is no connection to gas prices right now.
0: It sounds like there is a lot about this deal that is highly unusual. Mm-hmm. How solid do you think it is?
1: Well, right now, this deal is being made with acting Venezuelan President Delcy Rodriguez, who was installed after the U.S. seized President Nicolas Maduro in January. Delcy Rodriguez hasn't been elected. There's a lot of questions about how legitimate this government is and what's the government going to look like in 3 to 5 years when this oil really starts coming online. I spoke to Gerald Kepes about this. He's president of Competitive Energy Strategies and Energy Consultancy in Washington, D.C. Trump, in his announcement, said that Secretary of State Marco Rubio and Defense Secretary Pete Hegseth were involved in the deal. Kepes finds that very strange.
3: When has the Department of Defense or War ever been involved with anything like this?
1: Kepes says there are a lot of overarching questions about the legal standing of a deal like this.
0: NPR's Julia Simon. Thank you very much, Julia.
1: Thank you, Joel.
0: And stay with me here, because coming up, I talk to an aid worker in Nepal about what he's seeing and hearing there after the catastrophic floods. And I ask the casting director of Oh Mary how he finds the perfect lead for the Broadway hit. But first, how big of a deal was this week for the future of big tech? In a landmark settlement, the tech giant Meta agreed to pay up to $17 billion and make changes to Instagram and Facebook. The changes are meant to make the platforms less addictive for children. But what that means for other tech companies, companies that have a bigger share of young users on their apps than Meta, is up in the air. Leah Plunkett has been thinking a lot about these questions. She is a lecturer at Harvard Law School who specializes in legal issues involving children and technology. Welcome to the program.
4: Great to be here.
0: Meta agreed to pay billions of dollars in penalties and agreed to new restrictions on the times during the day that kids can use these apps. What stands out to you about this settlement?
4: A couple of big things stand out to me about this settlement. Meta is agreeing to take measures to address age-inappropriate content, including high-risk viral challenges, cosmetic procedure filters, couple other areas where the ability of a state or federal legislature to regulate and require these types of restrictions would be difficult, if not impossible, because some aspects of them could be construed as limiting Meta's speech. So that to me is one of the biggest things that we are getting from this settlement agreement.
0: Okay. I mean, it sounds like you're optimistic about how much this is going to change. But not everyone shares that view. We talked this week to Vikram Bhargava. He is a professor at George Washington University. Here's some of what he told us.
5: There was no acknowledgement in the settlement that the platforms of Meta's was causing any harm. And in doing so, I think that it sort of leaves the diagnosis of why these changes are required unanswered in a way that doesn't really give a principled basis to extend it to other places.
0: So how important is that, this idea that Meta agreed to these changes without acknowledging any harm that its products caused?
4: I'm not particularly concerned about the lack of acknowledgement of harm or wrongdoing in a settlement agreement, but this settlement agreement does not foreclose other public channels such as the press, Joel, as well as, and perhaps most importantly, our schools and our communities, where a lot of the impacts of social media have been especially acutely felt, as well as especially burdensome.
0: Meta said that it would run full-page print ads in several major newspapers to encourage its competitors like TikTok and Google to sign on to settlement agreements of their own. And a lot of the money that Meta would pay in this settlement, $5 billion, is conditioned on some of those others signing on. Do you think that they will?
4: I think they will. There is extraordinary momentum right now for coming up with ways to make social media more practical and ethical. Last year, we had almost 45 states introducing over 300 bills and resolutions on social media. The states are activated. And if I were advising the other major social media platforms, I would say the states are throwing, in many instances, everything they have at you, social media platforms, as they should be. And it would be prudent of you to get on board with a framework that is in place, it's consistent, and it is achievable for social media platforms.
0: I want to steer you to some of the other possible implications of this settlement. And I want to talk about AI here. When we talk about the frontier of tech innovation and how it impacts children, you know, in some sense, the social media platforms are yesterday's war, right? And we have to be talking about artificial intelligence. Could this settlement shape what AI companies are allowed to do in the future?
4: This settlement could and should shape what AI companies are allowed to do in the future. One way to think about this, Joel, is that we are now somewhere in Act 3, if you will, of how social media platforms play out in the lives of kids, families, and communities. And in this Act 3, we are starting to move towards some amount of resolution regarding the parts of the social media platform's impact that have been risky, harmful, and in some instances, catastrophic and tragic. So we're in Act 3. The AI companies are at the beginning of Act 1 in terms of how they will engage with young people. I would say the writing is on the wall. If you are making a chatbot, let's say, that is all too ready to tell a teenager how to harm themselves or someone else, that is all too ready to engage a teenager in romantic or sexual fantasies that are inappropriate, take a look at what Meta has agreed to, and ideally make it even broader and stronger so that from your

0: in the following way. Tobacco is poison. Young people should not have tobacco. Period. Full stop. Opioids, a little more complicated in terms of, are there uses where an ethical, well-trained doctor could and should provide various forms of pain relief to patients, including minors? Yes. I would say that social media platforms, as distinguished certainly from tobacco and even from opioids, have many positive roles to play in young people's lives. It is an ecosystem. It's a setting where older teens in particular can have positive interactions. So I think it would be a mistake for us to over-index too much on big tobacco or opioid comparisons, because social media platforms are not poison or a drug.
1: I've been speaking to Leah Plunkett. She is a lecturer at Harvard Law School. Thank you very much for your time.
0: My pleasure.

0: From NPR News, this is All Things Considered. I'm Joel Rose. Rescue teams in both Nepal and China are racing against the clock to find survivors after deadly floods along the border Wednesday. At least 600 are dead and nearly 3,000 are missing, including dozens of Americans, according to authorities in both countries. The flood happened after a massive chunk of ice apparently separated from a glacier, sending waves of mud, ice, and water gushing down the Himalayas. We begin our coverage with NPR's Jennifer Pak in Beijing.
1: Most of the roads and bridges to the worst-hit area, the Jilong-Raswa border checkpoint, have been cut off to rescuers, though a Chinese team has gotten close on foot by trekking overnight, says Chinese state broadcaster CCTV reporter Jiang Chongjing, who accompanied them and filed this video report. The cliff I'm standing on is almost a 90-degree drop.

0: up, she says, pointing down. And there are big boulders all around, so it's still relatively risky from here onwards. She's breathing heavily, partly from the region's high altitude that has also slowed their progress. The Chinese government heavily restricts foreign journalists from accessing Tibet, so we're reliant on China's state media for information. Another CCTV crew accompanying a separate team had made it to the border checkpoint already, only to find vast stretches of mud. Suddenly, they spot a car and tree branches poking out. Is anyone there? The rescuers call out. They must work fast, says a team leader Jiang Wanqiang from the Tibet Corps of the People's Armed Police Force. Right now, we face risks of further floods, landslides, and avalanches, he says. The rescue efforts are different in Tibet and neighboring Nepal, says Dai Zili with Beijing's International Association for Geohazard Mitigation, speaking on CCTV. On Nepal's side, he says, the landscape has more flat valleys that make rescue routes easier. But in Tibet, high mountain canyons make it harder for rescue crews and supplies to enter. At a Kathmandu teaching hospital, NPR's Monita Bhandari saw people checking lists of the missing. A few seemed slightly dazed. But the worst part now may be the wait. Jennifer Pak, NPR News, Beijing.
1: We're going to stay now with the human impact of the floods in Nepal. World Vision International is a Christian relief group, one of many organizations working in the region to provide emergency life-saving services after the flood. We've called Dhruba Gurmachan, the program readiness manager for World Vision in Kathmandu, the capital of Nepal, to find out how their field operations are going. Welcome to the program.
2: Thank you, Joel.
1: We've seen some powerful images over the past few days of the destruction. You've been to some of these affected areas yourself. Tell us, what did you see there?
2: What I can see is only flood, sands, muds, mixed with all those kind of debris. And I was very terrified looking at the ground. So it is very difficult to explain you at the moment because sting very bad there. It is very bad. And
1: the stink, you mean the smell?
2: Yes, smell.
1: Yeah.
2: People died there, and we don't know how many are under those. We don't know. There were people standing beside the river looking at their house, which was swept away, and I can see tears in their face, in their eyes, and the eyes was red. And I've also met one girl. She's about 7 or 8 years old, wearing dark blue t-shirt. She have lost her entire family and she was only the person survived there. She can't speak anything, traumatized totally. I can't explain, even though I was not so much affected by those kind of things, seeing those kind of things, psychologically I was traumatized.
1: Yeah, it sounds absolutely heartbreaking.
2: Yes.
1: Is there a one moment that's really going to stay with you?
2: The face of that child. I can't forget in my entire life. The last night, I took an interview with one of the TV program and I tried to sleep, but the image that I saw, I remember whole night. Early in the morning, I tried to clear those kind of thing with prayer and meditation. But still, I remember those kind of things.
1: What is the biggest challenge to providing services right now?
2: Today, we have sent two trucks of food to the next side of the river. But on the side of the river, it was totally unreachable. Probably tomorrow, we are thinking to hire some helicopter if government allows us to do that. So we'll be providing some of the food items there if the coordination and everything goes well.
1: I've been speaking with Dhruba Gurmachan. He is a program readiness manager in Kathmandu for World Vision International. Thank you for your work and thank you for joining us today.
2: Thank you, Joel, for having me here. Thank you.
1: Puerto Rico has been hit by one crisis after another. Most memorable, perhaps, 2017's Hurricane Maria that took the lives of almost 3,000 Americans.
3: A lot of the island has lost all electricity, all running water. But because of the road obstructions, just basic relief like water and food is just now arriving in significant quantities.
1: That's NPR's Adrian Florido, reporting from the interior of Puerto Rico more than a month after Maria barreled across the island. He's been there to cover its challenges and triumphs ever since. He's documented political mobilizations.
3: That sort of broad participation that's happening here, sparked by people's just absolutely being fed up with the way politics works here.
1: When an earthquake rocked Puerto Rico in 2020, Adrian was there.
3: These aftershocks have been a destabilizing force ever since that initial big quake on Tuesday. Officials fear that with each of these aftershocks, homes and other buildings that were damaged by that initial big quake are being weakened.
1: When thousands of Puerto Ricans returned to the island to hear favorite son Bad Bunny in concert, Adrian was there too.
3: The concert's titled No Me Quiero Ir De Aquí, I Don't Want to Leave Here. For 3 hours, San Juan's biggest concert arena pulsates with the rhythms and traditions of Puerto Rican culture.
1: Most recently, Adrian has been reporting on the island's water crisis this summer.
3: Although Puerto Rico officially began rationing water last week, many people have been coping with dry taps for months now.
1: So for this week's Reporter's Notebook, I wanted to dig into his experiences covering Puerto Rico. I started by asking him what caused the water shortages.
3: Depends on who you ask. The governor says it's because of the drought that is affecting Puerto Rico right now. You go around and you see trees dying, foliage turning brown, and water levels in the island's key reservoirs depleting very quickly, and that is the problem. They've had to cut water service to people's homes because the water is running out because of the drought. It's just not raining, is what the government says. That is true. It isn't in a drought, Puerto Rico. It is not raining, but it's not the only reason that Puerto Rico does not have water. Puerto Rico's infrastructure is in really bad shape, and the pipes and valves that carry water to its 3 million people are deteriorating and have been deteriorating for decades. And I saw this so clearly one day when I was walking around San Juan looking for people to interview who didn't have water, and came upon a woman who I started talking to, who was really angry because the house next door to hers, which was abandoned, had a little broken pipe in the middle of the yard that had been leaking water for a year. And water was just being wasted 24 hours a day, 7 days a week for a long, long time. And she had not been able to get the water utility to come out and fix it. And she said, this is just one trickle of water coming out of one pipe. But you walk around Puerto Rico and you see it everywhere, everywhere. And it's true. You see water leaking out of broken pipes in abandoned houses, at beaches where people use showers to rinse off the sand, all over the place.
1: How did things get this bad in Puerto Rico?
3: That's a big question, and there's a lot of reasons for it. You could go back a long ways and talk about the history of Puerto Rico as a colony of the United States. You could also start more recently with Puerto Rico's budget crisis, which left Puerto Rico with massive amounts of debt that led it to declare bankruptcy and have basically eviscerated its ability to pay for public services, to maintain infrastructure. And that's a big part of the problem. Puerto Rico's infrastructure has not been maintained for decades. And that's true of the water system. You know, the water system in Puerto Rico is not a sexy thing to be, you know, your issue if you are a public official. It's quite literally underground. Nobody sees it until there's a problem. And so that hasn't always been the focus of the government, maintaining it. And it hasn't been maintained. Puerto Rico also has faced a lot of austerity imposed by a federal oversight board that took control of Puerto Rico's finances about 10 years ago, which has cut funding to public agencies as a way to try to get Puerto Rico out of its debt crisis. And so there's just not that much money to do maintenance. That's another part of the problem. There are a lot of reasons. Those are a couple of the key ones.
1: You know, often reporters will parachute in from the mainland to cover a big story like this. But you have been in Puerto Rico regularly covering stories on the ground for a long time now. Can you just tell us, how did that start for you?
3: It started in 2017 after Hurricane Maria. I had never been there before and went out and did what we do, which is we sort of arrive at a place that we don't know anything about and start reporting stories. And I quickly realized that the story of Puerto Rico's recovery from Maria was going to be a really long-term story, in the way that the recovery in New Orleans after Katrina was a long-term story that has never stopped being a story. It is still a story today.
1: Right, and it's not just about the hurricane. It's about everything that was a problem in New Orleans before the hurricane.
3: Right, and Maria became a story not just about the problems that Maria brought, but the problems that Maria exposed that were actually long festering in Puerto Rico. And so, aside from the fact that Puerto Rico is a beautiful place with beautiful people, it's just a journalistically fascinating place. And so I decided never to let it go. And I'm still there reporting on a lot of this stuff 10 years later.
1: How often are you there?
3: Well, I split my time. I actually live there part-time, and so I'm there quite a lot.
1: I want to focus on one story that you wrote recently about the water crisis, which focuses on the residents of a single building in San Juan. How did you find these people and the story?
3: Well, I went to a protest. People were protesting the water cuts, and I went to a protest, and I approached a woman who was holding a sign and asked her, "Do you have water?" And she said, "No." And I said, "Can you show me?" And she said, "Sure, let's go to my house." And so we hopped into her car, and she drove me to her apartment. And we went into her apartment, and she was showing me how in the bathroom she has a plastic barrel that she fills with water whenever she does get running water, so that when she doesn't, she can bathe by scooping water out of it with some Tupperware. And in the kitchen, after she or her husband boil an egg, they let the water cool for the dog.
4: See, porque you have to reuse the water, especially the one used for cooking.
3: What's his name?
4: This is Luna.
3: Luna, her name. So she drinks egg-flavored water sometimes. See. One apartment building, 10 families navigating Puerto Rico's water crisis, drinking egg-flavored water and finding other creative ways to use every drop.
1: What was the big takeaway for you from reporting on this latest water crisis and this drought that maybe would inform what you do in your future assignments?
3: Well, I think it's that Puerto Rico's water crisis is connected to so many of Puerto Rico's other issues, socially, politically, structurally, culturally. One thing that Puerto Ricans have been concerned about and protesting for years now is this growing pressure that people from there who maybe don't have as much money to afford to stay there are facing a lot of the gentrification that's happening there. A lot of Puerto Rico's economic strategy right now revolves around attracting higher income people to move there from other places. That requires building. So there's like, you walk around San Juan now and you see a lot of high-rise luxury apartment buildings going up. And at some of these protests, you know, people would point to them and say, "We don't have enough water for ourselves. How are we building these huge buildings for rich people to come and live and take more of the water for them?" There's a massive development being proposed and well on its way to approval on the west coast of Puerto Rico called Esencia, which is going to be essentially a mini city that's going to require huge amounts of water for the golf courses, for these luxury apartments. You know, I think that's one of the things I'm going to be following is how these water shortages and the infrastructural problems that are causing it are connected to a lot of these other struggles in Puerto Rico.
1: That is NPR's Adrian Florido. Adrian, thanks for your reporting and thanks for joining us.
3: Thanks, Joel.
1: You're listening to All Things Considered from NPR News. Public schools across the country are closing campuses as enrollment falls and costs rise, in part to save money. In Cleveland, for example, students returned this year to a district with almost a third of its schools closed or merged. But new research challenges whether that will actually help save money. IdeaStream Public Media's Connor Morris reports.
5: Nerves and excitement are running high at this Welcome Back to School event in Mound School of the Arts in Cleveland's Slavic Village neighborhood. There's a DJ, colorful balloons, and a cookout. For arts teacher Kristen Plambeck, this week is her first time teaching at a new school in more than 20 years.
6: Part of me feels like a first-year teacher. and another part of me feels like I've been doing this so long, I know what I'm doing.
5: The district merged the K-8 school where Plambeck worked, Dyke School of the Arts, with Mound Elementary, and it became the Mound School of the Arts. In total, Cleveland school leaders closed or merged 29 schools this fall in a district of almost 90 schools. It's been smooth sailing so far for Plambeck.
6: This art room here at Mound School of the Arts is gorgeous. It's a really nice facility, and I'm feeling very optimistic.
5: Cleveland schools' enrollment dropped by more than half, from about 74,000 in the year 2000 to just 34,000 in 2025. School leaders estimate it will save $30 million a year for a district that faces big deficits. And leaders say it will mean Cleveland can focus more resources on the schools that remain. But new research looking at almost a decade of school closures in California is challenging some of those assumptions. Frances Pearman, an assistant professor of education at Stanford University who led the research, says closing schools isn't always the best solution.
7: You know, in industry, we know that that the last thing a firm does is close the factory, right? But it seems like in school systems, the first thing you want to do is close the factory, right?
5: He says school costs are generally tied up in staff pay and benefits rather than buildings. And Pearman says many schools in California ended up losing funding tied to student enrollment. That could be due to dozens of reasons, including nearby private and charter schools siphoning students away after the nearest public option closes. Georgetown University professor Marguerite Rosa calls what schools are going through the big shrink. She says it's partly due to schools delaying cutting staff and operations despite years of enrollment dropping. This year alone, more than a dozen big school districts from Houston to Philadelphia are closing schools. And Rosa says more closures are on the way.
8: So districts might need to really think over the next 10 years, if our enrollment trends continue, what would be a plan that doesn't, that doesn't hit the same families again and again and again.
5: National research suggests students' academics suffer in the short term and potentially in the long term after a school is closed. Back in Cleveland, the first week of class with hundreds of students and teachers in new schools has had a few hiccups. Kids have been dropped off at the wrong bus stops, and some classes have been overcrowded. Teacher Chris LeGraire says during these first few weeks of school, he worries about kids from the merged schools not getting along at their new Mound School of the Arts.
9: I think it's just the culture, like, so the little rifts between the Mound kids and the DSA kids, and them still holding on to, like, their old identities, and us trying to get them to understand that, like, now we're one.
5: A district spokesperson says so far, Cleveland school leaders are happy with how the consolidation plan is rolled out. But the full impact of consolidation in Cleveland and elsewhere won't be known for years to come. For NPR News, I'm Connor Morris in Cleveland.
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0: This is All Things Considered from NPR News. I'm Joel Rose. The Trump administration's crackdown on illegal immigration is yielding big results. Newly released data show the number of arrests by U.S. Immigration and Customs Enforcement climbed to nearly 50,000 in July. It's part of a broader crackdown on illegal and legal immigration during Trump's second term. Here to talk about what's going on is NPR immigration correspondent Vanessa Romo. Hey, Vanessa.
1: Hi, Joel.
0: Let's start with new data showing that ICE has made more arrests in July than any other month during the current administration. How has the agency been able to do that?
1: Well, it's sort of a combination of factors. One, Homeland Security Secretary Mark Wayne Mullen has shifted ICE's strategy, and he's really broadened when and where people are being arrested. So, yes, it's still raids, but it's also happening a lot more quietly. It's happening at airports and ICE check-ins and immigration court. And then second, ICE has a lot more manpower now. This year, they've added more than 12,000 new hires, doubling the size of the force. And many states and local law enforcement are actually now participating in the effort to arrest people through a program that's called 287G. And these are agreements where ICE works with local law enforcement to make those arrests.
0: Who are the people who are being arrested? I mean, I know a lot of Haitians lost protections from deportation recently. Is that showing up in these numbers?
1: Yes, definitely. The Supreme Court ruled back in June that the Trump administration can strip 300,000 Haitians of what's called temporary protected status. And so that has shown up in the July figures. But the experts I spoke to say we're actually likely to see a lot more of those in the August data.
0: With all of these arrests, there are also a lot of people being held in detention, right? Exactly, you know, where are all of these people being held?
1: So you're right. As of July 11th, there were nearly 66,000 immigrants being held in detention across the country. And that's according to the TRAC project at Syracuse University. And that's really, really concerning for immigrant rights activists who say that detention center facilities are already overcrowded. I've spoken with a lot of people in detention and their lawyers, and I've heard about how overcrowding exacerbates so many of the problems that already exist. You know, overcrowding can lead to unsanitary conditions and inconsistent medical care. Now, both the government and the private companies running these facilities have repeatedly defended their level of care that they provide. But with the massive infusion of cash from Congress to DHS and ICE specifically, the government is also planning on acquiring new detention centers to address that.
0: Shifting to legal immigration, I know the State Department announced plans to potentially revoke up to 200,000 visas. Why?
1: Right. This could be the largest visa revocation effort in U.S. history. And to be clear, it's not all visas. It would target tourist and business visas that were held by people who then later filed for asylum. And Tommy Pigott, the State Department spokesman, was on Morning Edition this week explaining that this, at least from the Trump administration's point of view, is really about eliminating what it calls fraudulent asylum cases.
2: Fundamentally, this is meant to ensure that if someone is here on a short-term visa, but indicates a desire to stay permanently, then that short-term visa no longer reflects actually what their desire is here. But it is important to point out that we do see a large number of frivolous asylum claims.
1: So Pigott says that this change is intended to allow the government to get a better handle on who's in the country and for what purpose.
0: Vanessa, in about 30 seconds that we have left, what will this mean for people who came to the U.S. under a short-term visa and then applied for asylum?
1: So Pigott said that DHS will continue with those active asylum cases until they are adjudicated. But it is widely anticipated that the department's going to use those revoked visas against individuals during the interview process. But, you know, since the start of Trump's second term, ICE has been directed to arrest, detain, and deport as many immigrants as possible. That has included instances where people who are legally present in the U.S. or in the process of adjusting their status have been detained.
0: NPR's immigration correspondent Vanessa Romo. Thanks for your time, Vanessa.
1: Thank you.
0: Federal aviation regulators have taken a big step in response to the crash at LaGuardia Airport in New York City earlier this year. Two pilots were killed when an Air Canada jet crashed into a fire truck in March. Six others were seriously injured. And now, as the Wall Street Journal first reported, the Federal Aviation Administration is moving to fire two air traffic controllers who were supposed to be on the job when the crash happened. But they weren't, according to multiple media outlets, because they had left work early, a longstanding practice known in the industry as an early shove. NPR has not confirmed that reporting. There were only two controllers in the tower at the time of the crash, and one of them was dealing with a separate emergency on the ground, according to safety investigators. So what do these latest headlines reveal about the workplace culture in this crucial profession? We'll put that question to Tom Lintner. He spent 30 years working in aviation safety at the FAA, including as an air traffic controller at LaGuardia. Welcome to the program.
3: Thank you, Joel. Thank you.
0: I want to start with this practice of taking an early shove. How much does this happen, and does it affect safety?
3: Well, Joel, it's not an uncommon practice or an unknown practice. It's one of those things that, you know, that has evolved through the culture of air traffic. It's a niche group of people who are doing a very stressful job. It's a strange and difficult environment. And although I don't know the details of this particular event at LaGuardia at that particular time, I can say the headline comes as no surprise to me.
0: Why would a manager at a tower like that decide to send the air traffic controllers home early?
3: A lot of it has to do with the schedule of how much time a controller is actually on duty, plugged in, working traffic versus, you know, breaks away from that. It's one of those jobs that you cannot do for 8 hours. And the general criteria right now is no more than 2 hours on the position, a break, 2 hours on, a break, and so it goes. And occasionally, the way it works out, normal break time, concurrent with the end of the shift. So it makes it easy to justify, if you will, why, okay, go ahead and take your break on the road.
0: There has been mounting tension lately between the Transportation Secretary, Sean Duffy, and the air traffic control workforce. Duffy blamed controllers calling out sick for delays at some big airports recently. Are controllers likely to see this latest move as an escalation, do you think, by the administration?
3: What you are faced with between the Department of Transportation and the FAA, and within the FAA, the organization that actually provides air traffic control service, you have a federal government organization that is responsible to be a regulator, to regulate the industry and ensure safety. And it's the same organization that's charged with the responsibility of providing a service. In fact, FAA is regulating itself. There's that natural tension and friction within the organization that goes well beyond the relationship between the secretary and the controllers.
0: The air traffic control system in this country has been chronically understaffed for years. Some air traffic controllers say they feel like they're being scapegoated for larger problems in the system. Do you think that they have a point?
3: I think their point needs to be taken seriously, yes.
0: How so?
3: Blaming controllers or controller shortages for delays. What we also need to do is look at the artificial demand, if you will, that's created by airline schedulings. You know, I know controllers, and I'm one of them, who will say there is very, very few times that a delay is actually caused by air traffic control. It's caused by weather, and it's caused by the amount of traffic that the airlines are trying to put into airports at specific times for economic reasons. It's a balance. They're all related.
0: The FAA is making a big push to modernize the air traffic control system, and part of that involves using AI and predictive analytics. Do you think that's going to work?
3: It's promising. I work with AI almost every day, and the capabilities are huge. Now, how you apply that to some of the complexity of air traffic control, which is flexible and rigid at the same time, incorporating that into the current system is going to be a bit of an experiment. But the other thing we have to be cautious of is every time you incorporate new technology into the system, technology can make positive change, but also technology can bring in additional risks by making the system so dependent upon it. And whether the balance is increased efficiency, but at a higher risk, is something that needs to be looked at very carefully.
0: That is Tom Lintner. He is a former air traffic controller at LaGuardia Airport in New York and now an aviation industry consultant. Thank you for your time.
3: Thank you, Joel. Appreciate it.
0: On Broadway, the name on everyone's lips is Mary. That's Mary Todd Lincoln, specifically.
4: For God's sake, Mary, how would it look for the First Lady of the United States to be flitting about the stage right now in the ruins of war?
5: How would it look? Sensational!
0: The play, O Mary, is a truly outrageous reimagining of the life of Abraham Lincoln's First Lady, as a desperate alcoholic driven to the bottle by an unachievable yearning to become a cabaret star. The show has been packing New York's Lyceum Theater, not only for its over-the-top narrative and hilarious writing, but also for its casting. The show's creator, Cole Escola, originated the lead role and won a Tony for it. Since then, there has been a truly star-studded rotation of actors, the likes of Jane Krakowski and Maya Rudolph. And the man behind all of the Marys is Henry Russell Bergstein. He has been the show's casting director since it premiered off-Broadway. Welcome to All Things Considered.
6: Hi. Thank you.
0: You have been casting this show since the beginning. And when Cole Escola left, did you think it was going to be possible to fill their shoes?
6: None of us were sure. We all knew that it was an incredible play. We had hopes that it could be done. It was sort of trying to find that magical alchemy of who that person could be, and also being very purposeful in who the first person to do it was after Cole to sort of see if it could work.
0: How do you think about casting the perfect Mary?
6: It is a tricky question. I mean, I think all these performers that we've had play the role are very different, but at heart, they have a sort of unique, quirky take on life and roles, and all of them sort of bring something with them that can make the role sing. I don't know if the word wacky and access to wackiness is the right thing, but they also all have incredible acting chops. I tend to think that comedy can be a lot harder than drama. And there is both weight and drama to this role. You have to be able to play the seriousness of it and the earnestness of it at the same time as being able to play the comedy of it.
0: So the next person who's going to tackle this role has gotten a lot of attention. It's Bowen Yang of Saturday Night Live fame, of course, and it will be his Broadway debut. What is he bringing to the role that you're excited about?
6: He is going to bring his unique take on the world to it. You know, certainly in rehearsals, Bowen has soared, and we've all been like, oh, it was even better than we thought it was going to be. And we already thought it was going to be pretty great. So I'm just excited. This is the American theater, the live theater aspect of it. You totally don't get to see the final product until it's up in front of an audience.
0: Is it exciting to still have that uncertainty about a show that has been up for several years now? For you and for the people behind the scenes, is it fun to be able to just like refresh it in this particular way?
6: Oh my God, that is maybe the most exciting thing about it. I mean, every time you go and see a new Mary, it is a different show. Look, the jokes are so funny, and the story, I think, is so moving. And that doesn't change, but the way it is played out does, in a shocking way, because it's the same lines. But somehow, it's all new again because someone else is delivering those lines.
0: We've talked in this interview already about some of the celebrity actors who've already played Mary. When you think about casting, are you at all concerned about the public seeing this as kind of a gimmick rather than something that is like really an artistic and creative choice?
6: We've tried, and I hope have succeeded, to not cast a name for a name's sake. I think you have to, I don't have to, but producers have to think about like paying everyone and the box office and keeping the show running. And so, you know, there is a certain amount of like, who is going to bring people into the seats? You know, we had very long lists that we sort of have looked at since when we realized, oh my God, this is a thing. This is going to keep going. Certainly there are new names that come on and names that we didn't think fit at a certain moment that then down the road, we're like, oh, this is the perfect time for that person that we didn't think should do it then.
0: Hey, can we get a peek at that list?
6: I don't think so. No one's getting a peek at the list, and it's in piecemeals now. We keep it separated in little clips so no one can ever see the whole list at once. It's safely tucked away in different drawers.
0: What is it like for you when you feel like it really clicks and you feel like, yeah, I nailed it?
6: You know, every time I go to see a new Mary, I'm always sort of slightly holding my breath at first, making sure that I did a good job and that, you know, that the actors are succeeding, or sometimes mouthing lines along with them in the, from the back of the theater. And so I think when you see it and when it sings, you just feel very proud. I mean, you're very happy that you gave the show what it needed when you get to see actors shine and be a part of the, that moment of bringing the perfect role to the perfect actor. And I've had that gift multiple times on this show because of the way we've been casting Marys.
0: Henry Russell Bergstein is the casting director of the hit Broadway play, Oh Mary. Thank you so much for, this is fun. Thanks for doing it.
6: Thank you. I appreciate it.

0: This is Fresh Air Weekend. I'm Tanya Mosley. Terry has our first interview. Here she is.
1: My guest Jason Segel is nominated for an Emmy for his leading role in the series Shrinking. The first three seasons are streaming on Apple TV. When we first meet his character Jimmy, he's a psychotherapist who's having a nervous breakdown, but continues to work with his patients. Believing he's having a breakthrough as a therapist, he intervenes in his patients' lives. He gives them inappropriate advice to do things Jimmy believes will change their lives for the better and prevent them from complaining about the same things week after week without ever making an effort to fix the problems. The reason Jimmy is falling apart is that his wife was killed in a car accident a year ago. His teenage daughter is in high school when the series starts. She accuses him of being so absorbed in his own grief, he's emotionally abandoned her instead of helping her through her grief. Jimmy's mentor and colleague is played by Harrison Ford, who's also nominated for an Emmy, as is co-star Jessica Williams. Segel got his first memorable role in Freaks and Geeks. The characters were high school friends. After the show was canceled, Segel wrote and starred in the film Forgetting Sarah Marshall. He wrote and was the human star of the movie musical The Muppets. He was one of the stars of How I Met Your Mother, played writer David Foster Wallace in the film The End of the Tour, and wrote and starred in the series Dispatches from Elsewhere. Let's start with a scene from the first episode of Shrinking. It will give you an idea of how Segel's character has lost his bearings as a therapist and is pushing his patients to do what he thinks they need to do to move forward. Here he is with his patient Grace, played by Heidi Gardner.
2: And he just kept on going on and on about how dumb I am.
3: You're not dumb, Grace.
2: He said if it weren't for my great no one would want to take care of me, so that's almost nice.
3: It's not nice.
2: I know, but he loves me.
3: Not enough. Grace, we've been doing this for 2 years. 2 years of your life. I have never seen a guy tell a woman that she is dumb and lucky she has great and thought to myself, wow, they must really be in love. And he keeps telling me how great he is. Well, I saw him. He's not that great. His muscles are too big. His shirts are too tight. Nobody likes that. It's gross.
2: I am sorry. I don't know what's happening because I was talking and...
3: Grace, your husband is emotionally abusive. He's not working on it. He doesn't intend to. He's made you think it's all you deserve. It's not. Just leave him.
2: It's not that easy.
3: It is that easy. You don't have any kids. Just go to your sister's in Vancouver.
2: But then...
3: Leave him or I'm done being your therapist.
4: Look.
2: Okay. Okay.
1: Jason Segel, welcome back to Fresh Air and congratulations on the Emmy nomination and on the series. So I should say the outcome does not go well.
5: Yeah, it depends on how you look at it. It's good to talk to you again, by the way. I was saying to you in our little pre-interview session, you're one of my very first interviews when I was a little guy, I mean, in my early 20s, and it's so nice to be talking to you again.
1: Oh, it's a pleasure to have you back. We also talked about the Muppets movie, and that was a lot of fun.
5: Yeah, that's right.
1: Love that film. First of all, what should Jimmy have done? What do you think?
5: Well, it's an interesting thing because this is the extreme example of this kind of therapy method that the show is based on, this group of therapists who kind of broke convention and realized that people were spending a lot of time week after week rehashing where things came from in their past. And in reality, what they really needed was some hope about what to do on Tuesday. You know, it's like, I have to have this talk with my boss on Tuesday and I have all these feelings about it. And you're spending week after week figuring out why you have feelings about authority figures. But Tuesday is coming, you know? And so this group of therapists decided that they were going to kind of change the rules a bit, tell people what to do on Tuesday. And then in the meantime, we will get to figuring out why you had such a hard time figuring it out. And so this is the beginning of that approach to therapy that we see, you know, as the show progresses of, you know, people really just want to be told what to do to some extent. We can figure out the why of it all, but what am I supposed to do about my abusive husband? What am I supposed to do about, you know, my work situation?
1: Who are these therapists that you're talking about?
5: One of them is Phil Stutz, who there is a documentary about, and he has a whole web of people that, you know, that he trained and works with, a big group of therapists who all have this same idea that what people really want is some hope. And if you can send a patient out of the room with some hope and some direction, they're much more likely to come back and they're much more likely to affect change in their life.
1: Did you participate in that kind of therapy?
5: Listen, one of these guys has become my actual therapist, and it totally changed my life. He's absolutely incredible. And I had done therapy throughout my life, and you know, like they said, I had spent a lot of time talking about the same stuff from my childhood or this or that. And to finally be given some direction about, hey, next time this happens, this is what I want you to do. Sometimes as reductive as like, I want you to say this sentence next time this person does this. And all of a sudden your life starts operating more smoothly. And then you start to pick up the why of it all. And as a matter of fact, the last lines of this season that we just, you know, finished, that aired, season three, Jimmy finally gets to the dirty underneath of why he can't move forward. This idea of who would want me now? You know, I'm all covered in scars. That came from a real therapy session I had with Barry, where I had to show up to this thing where I was going to be around somebody who I had kind of come up with. And I've had a twisty, turny life and some rocky moments. And this guy I was going to see had just worn it all a lot more lightly than I had. And I was talking to my therapist, Barry, about it. And I said, you know, I think I feel a little bit embarrassed. I feel embarrassed to walk into this room and he has worn it all so lightly and I'm showing up covered in scars. And without missing a beat, he said, what a shame it would be to show up anywhere at 45 years old not covered in scars.
1: Isn't that what Harrison Ford says?
5: I got off the phone with my therapist. I called the writer's room and I said, guys, this is how this ends.
1: That's so interesting.
5: Yeah. That moment released so much personal, whatever you would call it, shame, embarrassment about that I've lived a complicated life. And the beauty of doing shrinking is when people come up to you, it's not like I love this joke or I love the Dracula puppet musical. These are all things that I'm really proud of. But people come up for shrinking and they say, hey, I was going through XYZ and something that you guys talked about on there really helped me. I've had a lot of people come up and say, like, that thing about scars really stuck with me. It's a sign of a life fully lived, you know?
1: No, absolutely. That stuck with me, too. I've heard you say that at least when you were younger, and I don't know how it is now, you had trouble making decisions. And I'm wondering if that relates to how much you like this form of therapy where somebody suggests what you should do.
5: One of the things that I've come to realize getting to know myself for this long is I seem to have like the wrong size computer for my needs. You know, it's like it's just crunching numbers and scenarios instead of letting me settle in and enjoy my life. And it's been that way since I'm really young. I was a kind of emo emotional kid and every decision felt so weighty. And I think that it has been very beneficial to my work because I seem to feel things like 1.5 times the normal amount. But it has been kind of stifling in my personal life. And so, yes, I think having somebody simplify the equation has been a really helpful thing. I will say, like, and I have throughout my past been kind of hesitant to talk about like personal life stuff, but I'm getting married this year. And my fiance
1: does a very...
5: Thank you so much. My fiance does a very similar thing for me. She is a dancer and she kind of lives in her body and is a very grounding force that I have been needing in my life of someone who just says, hey, I know you're thinking a lot right now, but you know our life is great, right? And I don't have that voice. That voice does not like live in me. And so that's also been really helpful for kind of calming me down a bit.
1: You know, with decision making, did you and do you always think that, you know, you can see both sides, well, this decision would be better than that decision, so it's hard to decide which is best, but you're sure there's going to be consequences if you make the wrong choice?

0: And I've found a lot of ways to channel it into creativity. Creativity has been a really good friend. I mean, it's been my beloved since I'm young until I met my partner. Like, me and creativity were ride or die.
1: Jason Segel speaking with Terry Gross. He's nominated for an Emmy for his leading role in the series Shrinking. We'll hear more of their conversation after a short break. I'm Tanya Mosley, and this is Fresh Air Weekend.
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0: This is Fresh Air Weekend. I'm Tanya Mosley. Let's get back to Terry's interview with Jason Segel. He's nominated for an Emmy for his starring role in the comedy drama series Shrinking as a psychotherapist who's having his own mental health crisis after his wife dies in a car crash.
1: I want to get back to the kind of therapy that inspired the kind of therapy your character is practicing in the series of intervening in people's lives and telling them what they should do, as opposed to trying to, like, gently lead them to question themselves and discover a solution for themselves. Has the series been controversial among therapists for suggesting that that approach could be a very helpful approach as well as it could be a destructive approach?
2: All I can tell, I don't read the internet at all. I'm scared of the internet.
1: I thought I thought you might know therapists who are telling you directly.
2: Well, that all I will tell you is that the therapists who have come up to me about it have almost unanimously said that it is wish fulfillment for therapists. Because the experience is, for them, you are sitting there knowing exactly what the answer is. And week after week, you are trying to use like the Socratic method to like guide them to what to you is a very obvious decision, you know? And it's kind of funny because in real life, your friends who are the least qualified are the most eager to tell you what to do. And your therapist, who is the most qualified, feels the least enabled to tell you what to do. And so I think that therapists love the idea of being able to just say, like, oh my God, just leave him. Just leave him, you know?
1: How is the series pitched to you? And it was your idea, apparently, to add this kind of therapy?
2: No, not really. It was Brett Goldstein and Bill Lawrence came to me. They had both had similar ideas about a therapist.
1: We should mention that they are the creators of Ted Lasso.
2: I think Bill and Jason Sudeikis are the creators of The Lasso. Brett is a writer on it. And then Bill, Brett, and I are the creators of Shrinking. The reality is I kind of got a great free ride on it. Bill and Brett had thought of these therapy ideas.
1: Okay.
2: And they didn't have a script yet, but they each had this idea about a therapist going through a nervous breakdown. And they pitched me the idea, and I think my contribution to it was what you had brought up, which is I feel like I have...

0: garnered a lot of goodwill over my career, and people are rooting for the characters I play. Let's push this guy as far as we can into the red, because I feel like I can pull him out of the nosedive. So let's be brave. And, you know, so in the opening, I think it's the opening scene of the show, I'm in my backyard with sex workers and booze and drugs, and my daughter is upstairs. Like, it is a pretty unlikable first depiction, you know? Because I felt like if you start this guy at the rockiest of rock bottoms, you have a long way to go to pull him out. And I just believed I could make you feel sympathetic for him. So then we jumped in and we wrote the pilot and made the show, and that's history. The second truth to how it happened, allegedly, is I have a place in a town called Ojai, a little country town. And I love it there. And I walk around town like Big Bird in Ojai. I wake up every morning and I take this 45-minute walk through town that's kind of like the beginning of Beauty and the Beast. I'm like waving at the baker and the, you know, like shops are opening, and I just love it. I feel very much like myself. Apparently what really happened is one of the producers was on vacation in Ojai, and I was taking one of these Muppety walks through town, and he saw me from across the street and texted Bill Lawrence, "I just saw Jason Segel. He seems like a happy guy. Let's make a show with him." And here we are.
1: So we've heard you with a patient in a scene from the series, and now I want to play a scene with you talking to your mentor, Paul, who is considerably older than you are. He's played by Harrison Ford. Paul in the series gets diagnosed with Parkinson's disease, and his symptoms progress through the series. And you've been really helpful to him as his symptoms have progressed. You've been there for him. But at this point in the series, Paul, Harrison Ford's character, is leaving L.A. and moving to Connecticut to be close to his daughter, who he'd been estranged from in the past, but the relationship has started up again. He owns the building where he practiced along with you and along with Jessica Williams, whose character Gabby, he gave the building and the practice to because it was her dream to set up a trauma center. So now she's going to be able to do that. And he knew from the past that you didn't want to take over the whole practice, but you feel betrayed because he didn't consult you before giving it to Gabby. And you found out late that he was moving 3,000 miles away. So you're feeling very abandoned.
0: Oh, man, I know what you're about to play. I haven't watched this scene since I did it.
1: Why, were you afraid to?
0: No, quite the opposite. This scene with Harrison that you're about to play, I knew was coming for the whole season, you know? Because I get to kind of know the storylines in advance. And I think the whole season I was thinking to myself, boy, when we get to the end of this season, I'm going to be on a balcony with Harrison Ford acting my guts out, you know? And it's really important to me that I be great. You know, it's like you're going to play basketball with Michael Jordan or something. And man, when that scene came, I was not afraid, and I just was honest, and I didn't show off, and I did all the things that I feel like make a scene good. And at the end, when they said cut, Harrison looked at me and he said, so excited, "You did it, kid." And we hugged. And I didn't need to add any other judgment to that moment. Does that make sense?
1: Sure. And he calls you kid in the series, too.
0: Yeah, yeah. No, he's become a really special part of my life. But yeah, let's hear it. I haven't heard it before.
1: Okay, and to set it up just a little further, the subtext of this is that Jimmy always felt like hurt by his own father and emotionally abandoned because his father was always like disappearing on him. And now Jimmy's father is going to go on a fishing trip instead of going to Jimmy's daughter's graduation. And Jimmy's really angry with his father for now emotionally abandoning his daughter. At least that's how Jimmy sees it. Mm. So here here you are as Jimmy with Harrison Ford as your mentor and fellow therapist. Paul, you speak first.
2: You gave the practice to Gabby. We talked about this years ago. You said you hated paperwork and all you wanted to do was spend time with the patients. People change. You didn't even check with me, Paul.
3: Would you have wanted it?
2: No. So you're angry with me for not offering you something that you don't want? Yes, I am. I'm supposed to be your guy. Been your guy. And this is how you treat me? I don't deserve it.
3: Easy, kid.
2: No, I'm mad, Paul. And I'm embarrassed. I have to find out from Meg that you're moving? You don't even have the decency to come and look me in my eyes and tell me that you're leaving me.
3: Let's take a break. I think these feelings that you're having might be meant for someone else.
4: No, I think they're meant for both of you. I get it now. I'm not as important to you as you are to me. I just feel stupid. It took me that long to realize it.
1: So how does the scene sound to you actually hearing it now? I don't want to put you on the spot and feel like you have to brag about your performance.
0: No, that's luckily that's not how I feel.
1: Okay.
0: I always feel vulnerable when I hear or watch myself acting, because I think like the feeling you're feeling, if you're doing it right, is so vital that then the it translating to the outside part of you always, like, by the clumsy act of expression, is going to be like one step less vital. But I feel like I sound like how people sound when they're feeling those things, you know?
1: Sounds like you're choking.
0: Yeah. I try really hard. I think that this like might be the key to acting. I don't know. But I try really hard not to show off. That I think that's one of the things that you learn as you're getting more familiar with working with a camera. Boy, you want to show off. Like the camera's getting ever closer to you as the coverage goes on, you know? So some parts of you are activating like, oh gosh, it's my turn, you know? Or, oh, it's getting closer. Now's the time to really show them, you know? And so I think a big thing that I try to do is to be, oh, you know what? This is maybe an easy way to say it. I was really interested in why I thought Jeff Bridges was so good at acting. So I went back and I like read reviews of some of his great performances. And one of them said, Jeff Bridges may be the least self-conscious actor working today. And I thought, oh yeah, that's the goal, is to be as unself-conscious between action and cut as possible. Like, just don't show off. Don't try to show him. Just be really, how honest can you be between action and cut, you know? And then you start adding, like, taking it for a spin while you're out there, and that requires some bravery and all that. But I guess during that scene, but with Harrison, between action and cut, I just tried to really know what I was feeling. I understand when people talk about acting, like I might call myself the character, like understand what Jimmy was feeling. That's not really my experience of doing acting. I'm like, well, what am I feeling right now, you know? I don't have to search, like, what is Jimmy feeling? What am I feeling? And then just do that.
1: Jason Segel, it's been great to talk with you again. I really appreciate you coming back to the show. And congratulations on your Emmy nomination.
0: Terry, thanks so much. It's so nice to both of us still be at it after all these years. Pretty darn cool.
5: Jason Segel is nominated for an Emmy for his starring role in the comedy drama series Shrinking. He spoke with Terry Gross. Summer days are dwindling down to a precious few. So our book critic, Maureen Corrigan, is scooping up some of the season's most interesting suspense fiction. Here's her review.
6: It's the end of summer, so let's grab what escape we can, which for me means reading suspense fiction. 6 years ago, I stopped eating mushrooms. The cause was Silvia Moreno Garcia's horror novel, Mexican Gothic, in which fungi become frightful. Moreno Garcia, who excels at playing around with genre fiction, recently brought out a noir novel set in 1940s Mexico called The Intrigue. It's so stylishly evil, it begs for a movie version, in black and white, of course. The plot is a classic one in which a predator risks becoming a patsy. A con artist named Ulysses makes his money by placing ads in the Lonely Hearts sections of magazines and waiting to see if any rich widows or spinsters respond. When Perla Inclán, the owner of a mansion-turned-boarding house in the port of Veracruz, invites Ulysses to visit, he thinks he's in clover. But trouble awaits in the form of Perla's niece. Inez rightly wonders what a man who bears a resemblance to a movie star like Tyrone Power is doing courting her grim aunt. Moreover, Inez desperately wants out from under her aunt's thumb. Who could blame her? Here's a snippet of a scene where Perla announces to friends that she's chaperoning Inez to a dance. "I will escort her," Perla said firmly. "My father always told us ladies from good families are like delicate flowers, which must be carefully pressed inside a good book. And I agree with him." Inez's hand wrapped around a fork, her fingers squeezing it tight. She wished she could stab her aunt with it. A carefully pressed flower, she thought, a dead thing. The double and triple crosses, as well as the body count, mount in the intrigue, which subverted all my guesses about who would be left standing at the end. This summer, Richard Russo brought out his first crime thriller. Originally written as a TV script, Under the Falls is set in upstate New York in a place called Stone Mountain. The plot, like that of Moreno Garcia's novel, is indebted to noir, where the past is never really past. Tyler Sinclair hasn't been back to Stone Mountain since he ran off from an abusive father and romantic complications at 18. Now, 18 years later, he's returning as a big-shot country rock singer. The occasion is a fundraiser for one of Tyler's old friends, nicknamed Doc, who was paralyzed in a diving accident when they were all teenagers. But as Doc now informs Tyler, not everybody in the mountain is a Tyler Sinclair fan. "It's not just that you made all that money," Doc explains. "It's that you made it writing songs about us, about our lives. Where's our cut?" is how they look at it. The benefit concert ends in multiple deaths, prompting Tyler and others to excavate his hometown's secrets. Beyond the crime plot, though, Russo excels here at what he's long excelled at, namely, chronicling the world of working-class America and the limited opportunities for those in places like Stone Mountain. George Pelicano started writing his crime series starring African-American private investigator Derek Strange in 2001. In the intervening years, Pelicanos has written for series like The Wire and Tremé, but he's always kept intermittent faith with Strange. 14 years after his last outing, an older but still streetwise Strange returns in the Blue Flame, investigating two murders that have struck within a once-tight group of friends. It's been long enough that I can repeat a cliché about Pelicanos, namely, that he does for Washington, D.C. what Chandler did for L.A. Strange takes us into the D.C. the tourists and politicians don't know, from neat row house neighborhoods to the D.C. Central Detention Facility. The title, The Blue Flame, refers to the fact that Strange, an ex-cop, still has that burning cop curiosity. I hope it's never extinguished.
5: Maureen Corrigan is a professor of literature at Georgetown University. Coming up, Lisa Kudrow talks about her HBO show, The Comeback, and why she recently binged Friends for the first time. 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

0: This is Fresh Air Weekend. I'm Tanya Mosley. Before my guest, Lisa Kudrow, was famous, back when she was doing improv, she created a character, an actress determined to stay in show business no matter what it cost her. That character eventually became Valerie Cherish, the relentlessly optimistic actress who has been chasing her comeback since 2005. Kudrow developed Valerie for HBO with writer and director Michael Patrick King, building a character who wants to be back on television so badly that she will endure almost anything. Demotions, humiliations, and writers half her age who barely hide what they think of her. Now in the show's final season, Valerie finally gets what she has been chasing, the lead in a network sitcom. The catch? AI is writing the scripts. The role has Kudrow up for 2 Emmys this year, one for acting and one for writing. It's the latest chapter in a career that includes 10 seasons as Phoebe on Friends, whose finale drew more than 50 million viewers. She won her first Emmy for that role in 1998. Her credits run long, so here are just a few. Web Therapy, the improvised comedy she co-created, playing a therapist who conducts very short sessions online, Who Do You Think You Are, the genealogy series she executive produced for 11 seasons, and Romy and Michelle's High School Reunion, a sequel announced earlier this summer. And Lisa Kudrow, welcome back to Fresh Air.
1: Hi, thank you. Nice to be back.
0: I want to play a clip from this third season. In this scene, Valerie has finally gotten the network sitcom. She's always wanted, and she's the lead, and the show is called How's That? And the secret has just come out, though, that her fellow cast members are learning that the writers on the show are actually AI. And the reactions vary. So here you are with the actors who are your castmates, Tim Bagley, Brittany O'Grady, Barry Henley, Zane Phillips, and Matt Cook, who speaks first. Let's listen.
2: Come on, everyone hates AI. I didn't sign up to be on an AI-written show.
3: Yeah, should we be calling our agents?
4: Please don't. You know, if this gets out and studio doesn't want it to, then I don't know. They could pull the plug on the whole thing.
3: No.
4: This information is top secret and even had to sign an NDA.
5: Sir, what's the big deal?
6: You can't do a show without writers.
5: And we're not. We have Al.
3: Al is AI, though.
6: Al's a bot?
4: Yeah. Well,
7: is that why no one would ever give me his contact information?
4: Well, okay, guys, listen, okay, we're the first, and the show's tested well. So I think we just take the material that you are given, bot or not, funny or not funny, and do everything you can to make it great, all right? We're actors. That's what we do, right?
7: That's right. It's our job to make things funnier.
4: Uh-huh.
7: But a lot of times when I do that, the writers get angry if I change a word.
8: So many times I've made the writing so much better than it was. I've been told that.
4: Yeah.
7: And then I have to go back and do the words the way that they wrote it, and the audience doesn't laugh, and they look at me like I'm not funny. I knew the joke wasn't funny the whole week, but I can't say that, right?
3: It's like when they give me a line that's not funny, they say, Gabrielle, do it sexier.
8: Ugh. That's probably why it's been so fun here. It turns out there are no writers. It's just us.
7: Yeah, I've been enjoying this.
4: Yeah.
7: You know, I don't think I ever liked a writer.
1: Oh, I love that scene so much.
0: I know. You know, it's so funny. It's like this show is just as much about the writers as it is about Valerie.
1: Very much. Yeah. Yes. But what I love about that scene is just like the anatomy of a mob. Uh-huh. You know, that it starts with, what? It's AI. You lied to us. This is a betrayal. We're doing this without writers. That's not right. And then once it's like, well, if you say something, they might take the whole thing away. Oh, no.
0: Yeah.
1: Like, don't want that. And then, you know, yeah, you know what? I don't like writers. Right. And it's just like complete 180. That's what human beings do, I think.
0: You're the youngest of 3 siblings.
1: Mm-hmm.
0: You grew up in a suburb of L.A., the San Fernando Valley, mm-hmm. Tarzana. What was your place in the house?
1: My place?
0: Yeah.
1: As the youngest?
0: Yeah.
1: Well, usually like the least competent person, right? I mean, that's the way it is. I'm the youngest by 6 and 8 years, mm-hmm. you know? So I was sort of an only child at times because mm-hmm, mm-hmm. they're out and away. And it's the 70s also. So it was different, right? It was, yeah, you'll be fine. All right. Do whatever you want. I ate, you know, baked M&Ms and Doritos for breakfast on the weekends. And that was great.
0: Conan O'Brien, who's your longtime friend, you all met very early in your careers when you were just starting out here in Los Angeles. He said when you were on his show, he described you as, quote, someone with a Victorian sense of morality, which I thought was a really interesting way to describe someone.
1: And accurate.
0: Well, first off, what does that mean?
1: You know, yes, I was very much like that. And still, is that what he was saying? Maybe. But that felt like the safest way to be.
0: Did you ever have a wild streak growing up?
1: No. Or?
0: No.
1: No.
0: You were pretty straight-laced all the way through.
1: I think so. But, you know, I was funny, but not a class clown because they were annoying. They got in the way of the lessons.
0: Right. And your morality was like, we need to be good students, quiet in class.
1: Yes. Huh? I like structure.
0: Yep. So you would make people laugh, but you weren't the class clown. What kind of things would you do to make folks laugh? Do you remember?
1: Yeah, I imitated Lily Tomlin, Edith Ann, that character on Laugh-In'. I'd go to slumber parties, and to me it was like doing a show. I would lip sync songs and then have everyone do it, and I was like a cruise director.
0: Is that where the seed came for you in acting? When did you really understand that I like this attention?
1: Well, maybe it was attention because I was the youngest, or I don't know, but it made people happy and engaged, and we were all doing something together. And I mean, my family was funny. My dad's hilarious. My brother and sister were really funny. So I would take their material, which was, you know, too mature for anyone else my age, but that made me kind of something. But it was so great to make people laugh. That was the best thing ever.
0: You have talked a lot over the years about your dad and his work. He studied cluster headaches, and he founded the first private headache clinic in the western part of the United States. A lot of what he founded back then is still part of standard treatment today. But when you were a little girl, did you have an understanding of it from the start?
1: Yeah, he was an internist, and then in 1971, he switched to just treating and researching headache. Mm-hmm. So I was 8. So yeah, I was old enough to understand what he was doing. And as I got older also, you know, because he lectured all over the world about headache, and so he would write his lecture and do it to me because he wanted to make sure it was all understandable. So I'm maybe like 13, 15, you know, I don't remember how old. He proposed a hypothesis for, you know, the potential mechanism of cluster headache. And so he wanted to make sure I could fully understand it.
0: Because if you understood it, then a crowd of folks,
1: neurologists will definitely understand it. And I remember him saying to me, you have to understand that right now you are one of the few people on the planet who understands more about headache from listening to all my talks than a lot of doctors.
0: You went on to Vassar, studied biology, initially thought you were going to be a doctor.
1: Right.
0: But you still had this little bit of something in you that loved acting, that felt like you still wanted to kind of do that thing. But you still graduated with a degree in biology.
1: Yeah, I didn't still love acting.
0: Oh, you didn't?
1: In college. Yeah. High school and college, it was absolutely never.
0: Oh, well, why did that change for you?
1: Because I thought, all right, now you have to be an adult. Mm. Like, that's a fun thing. Mm-hmm. But that's, you know, I've seen actors on TV and, you know, I've heard about all their divorces. Do you know? And I thought, that's not the adult you want to be. Mm. Okay. And in college, I fell in love with biology and thought, yeah, I want to be a doctor.
0: What changed?
1: What changed was after I graduated, a couple things. I mean, there's a weird thing that I can't explain. You know, I'd come home from on break and be driving around LA, and I'd hear, you know, a commercial for a sitcom. And it just sounded like, well, that's a horse of a different color. Like, it's so broad and it's not funny, and but there's a laugh track. And I'd think, oh, that's pushing it so hard. They're hitting it so hard. And then, ugh, why don't they throw it away? Lisa, remember to throw it away when you do it.
0: And that was just a thought that would come in your mind.
1: It'd come in my mind, and I'd think, wait, why do I have to do that? That's not what I'm going to be doing. And the big motivation also, my brother's best friend is John Lovitz. I grew up with John Lovitz. I graduate from college. He gets on Saturday Night Live. And, oh, it's not just this thing that happens to a magic few. Mm-hmm. And then I'm really feeling very strongly, you better do this now. You're only 22 and you have no responsibilities. I imagine, a pretty selfish endeavor to pursue acting. And now's the time, and don't have any regrets later.
0: I want to transition to friends with the few moments I have left with you. I'm sorry about the loss of Matthew Perry.
1: Thanks, yeah.
0: I know that you, for lots of different reasons, didn't watch the show. Mm-hmm. You started watching it after he passed away.
1: Yeah, because it was too much about me before. Mm-hmm. I didn't want to watch me. And then after Matthew passed away, there were so many, well, there's always a marathon anyway. So luckily, there was a marathon to watch. And I was so happy to see Matthew then, and so funny. And it was, yeah, it was a great way to sort of process him not being here. And then really enjoyed how much he made me laugh, and then how much everybody made me laugh, and even myself.
0: Yeah, what did you notice about yourself?
1: That sometimes, yeah, it was funny.
0: Sometimes. Oh my gosh.
1: That's good. No, but I mean, okay, for the most part, I enjoyed what I did. And then there were times where it's like, well, I mean, that you should have your license taken away, or, you know, don't do that. What are you doing?
0: Anything in particular that made you cringe?
1: He's her lobster. I have it locked, loaded. It's ready to go. Playing with a voice. Yeah.
0: What about you singing, you know? What about your songs and your guitars?
1: Songs.
0: Yeah,
1: yeah. Those songs make me laugh.
0: Yeah.
1: Those are really, really funny.
0: I want to play a scene from the third season of Friends. This is Phoebe and Ross, played by David Schwimmer. And as she explains to him, who's a paleontologist, that she doesn't buy evolution or gravity. Let's listen.
9: That's fine. Go ahead and scoff. You know, there are a lot of things out there that I don't believe in, but that doesn't mean they're not true.
10: Such as?
9: Like crop circles or the Bermuda Triangle or evolution.
10: Whoa. But you don't believe in evolution?
9: Nah, not really.
10: You don't believe in evolution?
9: I don't know. It's just, you know, monkeys, Darwin, you know, it's a nice story. I just think it's a little too easy.
10: Too easy? Too The process of every living thing on this planet evolving over millions of years from single-celled organisms is too easy?
9: Yeah, I just don't buy it.
10: Excuse me. Evolution is not for you to buy, Phoebe. Evolution is scientific fact, like the air we breathe, like gravity.
9: Oh, okay. Don't get me started on gravity.
10: You don't believe in gravity?
9: Well, it's not so much that, you know, like I don't believe in it. You know, it's just, I don't know. Lately, I get the feeling that I'm not so much being pulled down as I am being pushed.
0: She was ditzy, but also deep. to play that combination of those two things together, I mean, it takes a very specific way that you were able to nail. There's also a lot of, there's the chemistry there. You can even hear it, even with us, without us watching it.
1: Right. You know? Oh, yeah. That was the best part of that part of my life. Everyone's so good.
0: I can imagine getting a role like Friends. It's a role of a lifetime because it's one of those roles where the show itself becomes a part of Americana. And so you're always connected to that. So that there's the blessing part of it.
1: Yeah.
0: Did you ever have another relationship with it, though, that constantly being called Phoebe, being referenced, people coming up to you, probably just saying lines and wanting you to repeat those lines, stuff like that?
1: Well, my first response is always, I have zero complaints about Friends or anything to do with it, because every part of it was just the relationship with the other actors. We had fun. That is so rare, and real honest respect, mutual respect. It was a really good relationship that took some work, and we did the work. You know, it was great.
0: Well, part of it is you all spent 16, 20 hours a day with
1: each other. Especially in the beginning, where it's, you know, but we made sure we did. We played poker together while we're waiting for the run through, or while, you know, any downtime, we spent that time together on set. And Jimmy Burrows helped also. And, you know, we just lost him. So that's heartbreaking. But Jimmy Burrows is a legendary director and creator. He did Cheers. Mm-hmm. And before that, his first job was Mary Tyler Moore Show.
0: Iconic.
1: And then directed some, the Bob Newhart Show. Yeah. No, and Will and Grace, he did every one of them. So he did the first 10 episodes of Friends. He did the pilot and the first 10 episodes. And, you know, it was his idea that Warner Brothers give him the Warner Brothers jet, private jet, and he flew us to Las Vegas, just us, no boyfriends, girlfriends, none of us were married yet, showed us the first episode on the plane on the way to Las Vegas, and gave us each $200 to gamble with, which was so thrilling, and then made us stop gambling to go eat, which is always irritating to me. But anyway, no. And he took us to Spago and said, pay attention. This is the last time the six of you can be out in public like this and not be recognized. And I remember everyone going, oh, and I thought, maybe. I don't know. I mean, how does he know?
0: Right.
1: Well, how does he know? Because he's been around and he knows.
0: He knows when he has a success.
1: What's going to work. Yeah.
0: Lisa Kudrow, this has been such a pleasure. Thank you so much.
1: Thank you. This was really fun.
0: Award-winning actor Lisa Kudrow. She's nominated for 2 Emmys for the final season of the HBO series The Comeback, and she just finished shooting a sequel to the 1997 film Romy and Michelle's High School Reunion. Fresh Air Weekend is produced by Teresa Madden. Fresh Air's executive producer is Sam Brigger. Our technical director and engineer is Audrey Bentham. Our engineer this week is Adam Staniszewski. With Terry Gross, I'm Tanya Mosley.
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0: 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I'm Manoush Zomorodi.
1: 2, 3, 4, 5.
0: Today on the show, the day the dinosaurs die.
1: The directions are...
0: In 2024, I got a sneak peek at an unusual place in southern New Jersey that opened to the public last year.
1: Oh, here's the Lowe's.
0: Because down Route 55, just a few minutes off exit 53B, if you take a quick right onto a road that tucks behind a Lowe's hardware and a Chick-fil-A fast food restaurant.
1: Whoa, there it is. Oh, it's beautiful.
0: There looms a massive, modern, wooden building set at the edge of a large pit of dirt.
1: A humongous pit in front of it.
0: But this isn't just dirt. This pit is actually a dry quarry full of fossils.
1: Wait, Ken! Hi there. So nice to meet you.
0: The paleontologist in charge of this operation and my tour guide is Ken Lacovara.
2: And we are at the Edelman Fossil Park and Museum in Mantua Township, New Jersey.
0: As we walked from the parking lot to the museum and the pit, Ken explained that paleontologists have been collecting fossils in southern New Jersey for over a century.
2: In 1858, the world's first nearly complete dinosaur skeleton is found and dug up 11 miles from here in Haddonfield, New Jersey.
0: But in 2003, when Ken first visited this site just south of Haddonfield, he wasn't that impressed.
2: Honestly, I didn't think much of the site at the time.
0: Ken was a professor in Philadelphia. Between lectures, he was bopping around the world to sites in Egypt, the Gobi Desert, Montana, Wyoming.
2: And I looked at this site and I thought, oh, what a muddy hellhole. This was just a close place where I could take our students so they could get a little experience digging fossils. You know, I'm embarrassed to say that I just didn't think much about doing research in New Jersey. And I was very, very wrong about that.
0: Ken had no idea that this muddy hellhole, it had hundreds of thousands of fossils that could answer mysteries from 66 million years ago.
2: And the more I saw, the more I learned, the more I realized that now if I lived in Australia or Cape Town, I'd be coming here to do my research.
1: Really?
2: Yeah, absolutely. It's a unique window into a pivotal moment in time, the end of the time of the dinosaurs.
0: On the show today, we're traveling back 66 million years to the end of the dinosaurs and spending the hour with paleontologist Ken Lacovara. How his globetrotting, discovering some of the biggest fossils ever, eventually led him back to his home state of New Jersey. Why the clues he's uncovering here shed light on what happened in the days, even hours, after an asteroid hit the planet, and why Ken thinks the public needs to experience paleontology for themselves.
2: So there you go. You found your first fossil. 66 million-year-old fossil sponge.
1: What?
2: Yep.
1: That's amazing.
0: Ken started visiting this quarry in 2003. At the time, it was a mine owned and operated by the same company since the 1920s.
2: They mine a certain kind of mineral called glauconite here, which farmers call marl, like Marlton, Marlboro.
1: Oh, yeah. Uh-huh.
2: And it's a good fertilizer, especially for acidic-loving plants like tomatoes and peppers, which are, you know, a big crop here in southern New Jersey.
0: For a while, Ken and his students would just follow the bulldozers around, collecting whatever fossils may have turned up by accident. But then, in 2007, with the recession, the company started to go belly up.
2: And I thought, wow, it would be a shame to lose this site.
1: Yeah.
2: And my immediate reaction was, we'll just dig faster.
0: As Ken dug, he realized that the pit wasn't just a good experience for his students. It had a lot more to offer.
2: And so I started to ruminate on how we could maybe save this site. And in 2011, I partnered with Mantua Township, the local government here. Usually, us paleontologists, we try to keep our site secret for obvious reasons.
1: Yeah.
2: But I thought, no, I'm going to have to open this up to the public and build a grassroots effort around preserving this property.
0: Eventually, Ken joined forces with nearby Rowan University. Together, they raised tens of millions of dollars. And now, over a decade later, the quarry is open to anyone.
2: So here we are at our first stop along the path to the bottom of the quarry. And every footfall, every step you take, on average, will take you back in time about 400,000 years.
0: As we descended, Ken pointed out layer after layer of sediment from earlier epochs.
2: Uppermost layer, that's Pleistocene, which isn't terribly long ago. There was a glacier that went from the North Pole down to New Brunswick, New Jersey, about 40 miles north of here. This area at the time would have been tundra with woolly mammoths and mastodons and dire wolves and giant sloths and things like that running around on the landscape.
0: Down, down through time until right there.
2: Right there. There it is. Yep.
0: You get to the bottom and the end of the Cretaceous period.
1: We are walking through reeds down to the spot where we can see what happened 66 million years ago, the fifth extinction, one of the most important events to affect life on our planet.
0: This layer of sediment, the ground we're walking on, is the extinction layer. And it's pretty thin.
2: Yeah, so the layer that we have that represents the extinction event is only about 15 centimeters thick, so 6 inches or so. And we've recovered over 100,000 fossils representing over 100 different species.
0: The ground is teeming with fossils, if you know how to look for them.
2: So most of them are invertebrate fossils, clams, snails, oysters, things like that. We'll have turtles and sharks and mosasaurs and bony fish, the rare dinosaur.
0: But in addition to all those fossils, the other key thing that Ken and his team have unearthed is a metal called iridium that's usually only found in asteroids. Ken explained the latest thinking on exactly what happened that day, 66 million years ago, when an asteroid slammed into the Earth.
2: The asteroid impact happens 1,500 miles away from here, off the Yucatan Peninsula in what is now Mexico. It blasts a crater in the Earth's crust. It's about 110 miles across by 12 miles deep. So that's roughly the size of Massachusetts, say.
0: 8.5 minutes after the asteroid hits, a magnitude 10.3 earthquake rolls across the continent, probably knocking the largest dinosaurs down. But the deadliest moment comes about 16 minutes after the asteroid.
2: All that material is blasted up through the atmosphere, goes in the low Earth orbit. It's pulverized into maybe millimeter-sized pieces, but it still has all the mass. So you've given that mass a tremendous amount of potential gravitational energy. When that stuff comes back in, it's got to balance the energy books. And the result that day, within the first hour, is global temperatures get up somewhere between toaster oven and pizza oven. So the dinosaurs that have dominated Earth's terrestrial ecosystems for 165 million years, I think are functionally extinct within an hour after that impact.
1: An hour?
2: Yeah.
1: Do we know that for sure?
2: Well, here's what we know. I mean, all dinosaurs lived on land. Well, that day, if you can't do what little mammals did, or crocodiles, or lizards, or turtles, if you can't get into a burrow somewhere, dig underground somewhere, well, it's between toaster oven and pizza oven. You die on the surface of the Earth that day if you don't have a place to hide. And it doesn't look like the dinosaurs had a place to hide. Were there a few stragglers that, you know, maybe were at the mouth of a cave or, you know, swimming at the time? Sure. But I think they were functionally extinct at that moment.
0: Several hours later, Ken says a tsunami, likely over 130 feet high, would have crashed into the coast right here, sweeping the dead dinosaurs out to sea, where they'd sink down to the ocean floor, creating a bone bed.
2: A bone bed that is from the exact moment of the asteroid impact. In fact, it's the only place in the world where you can see a complete death assemblage of many, many species that are victims of that event with the fallout from the asteroid.
0: We walk around the site to get a different vantage point. And Ken says that the fallout from the asteroid Tiny pieces of it have been found in over 350 sites around the world.
2: But just from the ash, just from the material that falls from the sky, to date, the fossil occurrences in that layer have been very, very meager. There's some fish scales in Belgium. There's a pile of paddlefish and a dinosaur leg in North Dakota. That's about it. This site here that you're looking at has an entire collapsed ecosystem at that moment. We've recovered over 100,000 fossils representing over 100 species, and they are interbedded with the fallout from that impact that happened off the coast of Mexico. So we have little glass spherules that rain down from the sky, little grains of what we call shocked quartz, and we have a spike in the level of the

0: It's taken us 14 years to excavate only 250 square meters. And these fossils are very important to science, and so we excavate these for ourselves, but for future scientists as well. And so we have to document everything very carefully, curate the material very carefully, make sure it's preserved forever, so that scientists 200 years from now can study these same fossils.
1: In a minute, more with paleontologist Ken Lacavara. He explains the geological conditions needed to preserve extraordinary fossils, like the one he found in Patagonia, that led to the discovery of one of the biggest species of dinosaur to ever exist. On the show today, The Day the Dinosaurs Died. I'm Manoush Zomorodi, and you're listening to the TED Radio Hour from NPR. We'll be right back.

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1: It's the TED Radio Hour from NPR. I'm Manoush Zomorodi. On the show today, we're in Mantua Township, New Jersey, home to a former fertilizer quarry that also happens to be a hotbed for fossils. Now, this once largely unknown pit that is filled with dinosaur bones and ancient sea life is open to the public as the Edelman Fossil Park and Museum.
2: So we're standing on a terrace and we're looking down. How many feet would you say?
3: That's 45.
1: Serving as my tour guide today, Ken Lacavara, the museum and parks director and a world-renowned paleontologist.
3: You know, we'll move 20 meters a year.
2: Huh.
3: But we map everything. We map the smallest oyster shell and every snail, and then, you know, the occasional large bone from a mosasaur or something like that. An occasional dinosaur bone shows up here. In fact, right over in the corner there, we found a femur of a dinosaur, and it had shark bite marks. Yeah. And because of the shape of the bite marks, we can actually take a pretty good guess and say it was a shark called Cretalamna that was scavenging this dinosaur as it floated out to sea.
1: Ken's enthusiasm as he describes this shark chomping down on a dinosaur thigh, it is infectious. And he first felt this excitement back in second grade, when he was growing up just an hour from here near the Jersey Shore.
3: I grew up on the bay near Atlantic City, New Jersey. And where I lived, there was really only sand and mud. And in second grade, a woman brought a box of rocks and minerals and fossils into my Cub Scout meeting. And I literally didn't know these things were in the world. And I got so excited after that. I wrote a little essay in second grade about igneous, metamorphic, and sedimentary rocks. And I wrote that sedimentary rocks are the best kinds of rocks because you can find fossils in them. And now that I have a PhD in geology, I can confirm that they are the best kinds of rocks.
1: Ken's love of rocks, all kinds of rocks, continued throughout his young life. He actually played rock professionally right after graduating high school.

0: I spent a year as the house drummer at the Gold Nugget Casino in Atlantic City.
1: And then at the age of 20, Ken went to college, got a master's in geography, a PhD in geology, and landed a job as a professor at Drexel University.
0: And before you know it, I'm in the Baja Rio Oasis digging up giant dinosaurs. And that year, our team discovered a dinosaur that I would later coin Paralotitan, which means tidal giant.
1: And even after all those decades traveling the world looking for fossils,
0: I still feel today, every time I pick up a fossil, this unbelievable sense of awe and wonder and connectedness to things that are much bigger than myself. When you realize that you're the first person to ever see that object hasn't moved in this case, 66 million years until you applied some energy to it. And you now know a little something that no human has ever known before. And when you have that experience, you want it again and again and again.
1: You have quoted a friend who likes to say, an expedition is an adventure with a purpose. Tell me about some of the expeditions, or shall we say, adventures with purpose that you went on.
0: Yeah, that's right. This kind of lifestyle is not for everybody. I've spent probably 2 years of my life living in a tent without plumbing, without electricity, in some very harsh conditions. You know, what I've really come to learn is that I think comfort is overrated. I mean, the things that give you the creature comforts aren't really the things that result in meaning in your life. And when I'm in the field, I am almost always uncomfortable. I'm always too hot or too cold, or just weather beaten, sand pelting your skin all the time. Food poisoning is an old friend of mine. You know, in Patagonia, I would wake up in the morning and the water bottle inside my tent would have ice in it. And there were almost always scorpions living under my tent. So I had to be careful to just stay on that little foam pad that I had in the middle of the tent. Usually puma tracks outside the tent in the morning.
1: Wow.
0: You know, you get weather beaten, and my skin would get leathery and my hands would crack and be calloused and would bleed. And you know what? None of that matters. None of that matters when you are time traveling with stuff that you bought at the hardware store. None of that matters when you're seeing things that no human has ever seen before. And I wouldn't trade a minute of it for anything. And, you know, I've never felt more like me than I do when I'm in the field digging up dinosaurs.
2: How do you find a dinosaur? Sounds impossible, doesn't it? It's not.
1: In 2016, Ken gave a TED Talk, and he said that when it comes to finding fossils, there's a simple formula.
2: First, find rocks of the right age. Second, those rocks must be sedimentary rocks. And third, layers of those rocks must be naturally exposed. That's it. Find those three things and get yourself on the ground. Chances are good that you will find fossils. The question is, will you find something that is scientifically significant? And to help with that, I'm going to add a fourth part to our formula, which is this. Get as far away from other paleontologists as possible. It's not that I don't like other paleontologists. When you go to a place that's relatively unexplored, you have a much better chance of not only finding fossils, but of finding something that's new to science. So that's my formula for finding dinosaurs, and I've applied it all around the world. In the austral summer of 2004, I went to the bottom of South America, to the bottom of Patagonia, Argentina, to prospect for dinosaurs. A place that had terrestrial sedimentary rocks of the right age, in a desert, a place that had been barely visited by paleontologists.
0: That site in Patagonia had these vast, vast expanses of badlands, which is just kind of the sweet spot in terms of erosion. You don't want too much erosion because it destroys the sediment and the fossils. And you don't want too little because then the ground becomes stabilized and covered with plants and you can't see what's under it. So in a badlands environment, like we have out west at Badlands National Park or in Patagonia or lots of other places that paleontologists love, you get just the right amount of rain so that you get, you always get new faces of the rock exposed where you can see new fossils. but it's not so much that that it destroys things too fast. So you have an opportunity once they're exposed to get to them. Because when you think about it, like those fossils that have been preserved underground for 66 or 100 or hundreds of millions of years, when they hit the surface because of erosion, they start to weather very rapidly. And I have seen dinosaur skeletons that I know were only exposed maybe a few years before that have essentially turned to dust.
1: Oh, really?
0: Sure. So out of, you know, think of out of 100 million years, the fossil and the paleontologist have to arrive at the same spot on Earth within a couple of years, or they never get to see each other.
1: It's a rendezvous in the cosmos that seems very, very unlikely.
0: It really is. And it's extremely unlikely for any one individual. Mm. The chance of any one individual becoming a fossil is almost zero, but it's not zero. So it was down there in Patagonia where I first came across what I would say would be maybe a tea saucer-sized piece of bone exposed in the desert. Mm-hmm. Didn't get too particularly excited about that because you do find that all the time, and began to uncover that. And it turned into what was a 7-foot femur.
2: This is a femur, a thigh bone, of a giant plant-eating dinosaur. That bone is 2.2 meters across. That's over 7 feet long. Now, unfortunately, that bone was isolated. We dug and dug and dug, and there wasn't another bone around. But it made us hungry to go back the next year for more. And on the first day of that next field season, I found this, another 2-meter femur. Only this time not isolated, this time associated with 145 other bones of a giant plant eater. And after three more hard, really brutal field seasons, the quarry came to look like this. And there you see the tail of that great beast wrapping around me, and the giant that lay in this grave, the new species of dinosaur we would eventually call Dreadnoughtus shrani. Dreadnoughtus was 85 feet from snout to tail. It stood 2.5 stories at the shoulder, and all fleshed out in life, it weighed 65 tons. People ask me sometimes, was Dreadnoughtus bigger than a T-Rex? That's the mass of 8 or 9 T-Rex. Now, one of the really cool things about being a paleontologist is when you find a new species, you get to name it. And I've always thought it a shame that these giant plant-eating dinosaurs are too often portrayed as passive, lumbering platters of meat on the landscape. They're not. Big herbivores can be surly, and they can be territorial. You do not want to mess with a hippo or a rhino or a water buffalo. The bison in Yellowstone injure far more people than do the grizzly bears. So can you imagine a big bull, 65-ton Dreadnoughtus in the breeding season defending a territory? That animal would have been incredibly dangerous, a menace to all around, and itself would have had nothing to fear. And thus the name Dreadnoughtus, or fears nothing.
1: Dreadnoughtus was huge, one of the biggest dinosaurs ever discovered, and it was huge for you personally and the world of paleontology. But Ken, what about the moment when you saw Dreadnoughtus appear in the Jurassic World movie?
0: Well, that is a heck of a thrill for a paleontologist, I have to say. The adult me and the 8-year-old me couldn't be happier about that. So, yeah, I was sitting in a theater in Wilmington, Delaware, watching that movie, and Sam Neill kind of takes off his glasses and looks out of the helicopter and says, "Is that a Dreadnoughtus?"
3: "Is that Dreadnoughtus?"
0: And I said, "Hell yeah, it is."
4: "The name means fear nothing."
1: Okay, should we go in?
2: Sure.
1: So coming face-to-face with a live dinosaur is, of course, impossible today. Sorry, Jurassic World.
0: So this hall is called Dinosaur Coast.
1: But in the Edelman Museum, Ken wants to give people maybe the next best thing.
5: Whoa. Oh, my gosh.
0: Yeah.
1: Getting to stand next to life-sized Cretaceous-era dinosaurs as they roam, eat, protect their nests, and fight, just as they would have done so long ago.
5: Okay, this is some models, very impressive models. They're two beasts battling it out. Tell us exactly what I'm seeing right now.
0: So this is a big plant-eating dinosaur. I think long neck, long tail, quadruped. It's 40 feet long. And you see here a big predator from the East Coast called Acrocanthosaurus.
1: The Acrocanthosaurus is like a slightly smaller T-Rex, and it is pinned down on its back, teeth bared, as the long-necked, much larger plant eater towers above it.
0: And, you know, the big herbivores, they're surly and they're territorial. They don't want to eat you, they just want to kill you.
1: Wow.
0: Right? So here we have a giant, you know, maybe 25-ton plant eater. And this also juvenile Acrocanthosaurus made the mistake of trying to attack it, and you can see it's paying for that indiscretion with its life.
1: Working with a paleo artist, that's a cool job, Ken has filled the exhibit with ultra-realistic sculptures, each one special in its own way.
0: That's right. So this is Hadrosaurus here, a big
1: complete with scaly skin, flexing muscles, even worn down toenails on their hind feet.
0: And again, this is a dinosaur that is often portrayed as kind of like the cows of the Cretaceous, kind of dopey, sleepy plant eaters. Not so. This thing is the mass of two hippos. So it's going to be an extremely dangerous creature. And our amazing sculptor, Gary Staub, who recreated all these with us, and I think he's really the world's best. You know, I said, Gary, like, make this thing look menacing. Give it the crazy horse eyes, you know?
5: Oh, yeah, and like, he's looking me in the eye right now, and I am feeling a little bit spooked.
0: Exactly. And the reason that this mama Hadrosaur is so upset, because Dryptosaurus here is about to leap over the aisle here and attack the baby Hadrosaur.
5: There's no sugarcoating.
0: No, there's not. We're really trying to show the authentic, gritty side of the dinosaur world. And dinosaurs, like any creatures, they had their triumphs and their tragedies and their challenges. And, you know, this isn't about like, ha-ha, funny dinosaurs.
5: No.
0: This is like, these are real authentic creatures that evolved and were amazing under their own auspices. And we're trying to show all of that.
1: And of course, they want to show what would have happened to these dinosaurs in those pivotal moments after the asteroid hit.
0: And then, about 3 hours later, the heat blast, which would be hurricane force hot air, comes through this area, knocking down probably 90% of trees. And then somewhere between like maybe 12 to 18 hours, a tsunami that might have been 42 meters high crashes on the coast. It grabs the now barbecued dinosaur bodies and the trees that are knocked down in the sediment, hauls it out to sea where it sinks down to the ocean in marine deposits like we have here.
5: Wow. Yeah. So here, right here, would have been water, but this would have been a floating sea of carcasses, essentially.
0: That's right. Yeah. And for big marine animals like a mosasaur, big marine lizard, this is probably a great time right after that, right? All these bodies to scavenge. And remember I told you that years ago I found a dinosaur femur in the quarry that had shark bite marks on it. And so this is a recreation of that scene with the kind of shark we think was making those marks called Creta lamina. And then to get ready to sculpt this bloat and float dinosaur, our sculptor, Gary Staub, got a dead plucked chicken and put it in an aquarium outside for a month and watched it rot and bloat and unfold. And this position that you see here is the exact position that the chicken struck after a month of rotting in the aquarium.
5: I mean, I've never seen a model like this. It is a massive dinosaur that looks like it's floating listlessly with pieces of flesh hanging off of it. Oh, wow, a whole foot has fallen off to the ground. Gross. But this is it.
0: Yep, keeping it real.
1: So this idea of being able to see the land from whence the dinosaur came and then also see the bones that have been extracted, that is the experience that you are offering visitors in New Jersey, back to your home state.
0: That's exactly right. New Jersey actually has a very historic place in the history of paleontology. Very few people know this, but we hope to change that. So dinosaurs are first recognized as a group of organisms by a British paleontologist, Sir Richard Owen. And in 1842, he gives them the name dinosaurs from some very scant remains that he's working with that are found mostly in southern Britain. He can't really tell what they are because his evidence is so poor. So he gives them the name dinosaur, which means terrible lizard. They're not lizards at all, but he couldn't tell the difference based on what he had to work with. So that's 1842. In 1858, the world's first nearly complete dinosaur skeleton is found and excavated in Haddonfield, New Jersey, about 11 miles from the fossil park. And of course, everybody's heard of T-Rex, the world's most famous dinosaur, but T-Rex is not the only tyrannosaur. There are about 25 other species of tyrannosaur, and T-Rex was not the first one found. The first tyrannosaur ever discovered is named Dryptosaurus, found in 1866 in Mantua Township, New Jersey, about a mile from the fossil park. So the world's first nearly complete dinosaur skeleton and the world's first tyrannosaur found in southern New Jersey. So paleontologists all over the world actually know about the dinosaurs of southern New Jersey, even though people in southern New Jersey might not be aware.
1: When we come back, what's in store for New Jersey residents and people all over the world if they visit and dig for fossils themselves? And my experience in the dirt.
5: Oh, what's this?
0: Oh, that's a nice piece.
1: Today on the show, paleontologist Ken LaCavara and the day the dinosaurs died. I'm Manoush Zomorodi, and you're listening to the TED Radio Hour from NPR. Stick with us.

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1: It's the TED Radio Hour from NPR. I'm Manoush Zomorodi, and I am walking in a chapter of history, a quarry in southern New Jersey, where 66 million years ago, a bunch of dinosaurs perished and formed a special library of bones that is being excavated.
2: All this hour, we have been talking to paleontologist Ken Lacavara. And in addition to doing research at the new Edelman Fossil Park and Museum, he and the team have another mission: invite people to get down and dirty, literally.
3: So this is an area where the public is invited to come and collect. And
2: it looks like a pile of dirt, Ken.
3: It is definitely a pile of dirt, but it's a very special pile of dirt.
2: A few years ago, before construction started on the museum, the public was invited for a kind of open house. Come dig for the day. 2,000 people signed up within 14 minutes. 9,000 ended up on the waiting list. Ken says people are gaga for fossils. And now folks can visit the museum and hunt for fossils themselves.
3: Well, there are some great museums, of course, in our country, and there's lots of dig sites where professionals like me work. There's no place like this. There's no place that combines a world-class museum with really a world-class excavation site that also has places where people can dig for fossils with their own hands. And just, I should say, with that extinction layer, which is our research area, we protect and curate that very carefully and excavate that very, very methodically. But a layer above that, which is from just after the last moments of the dinosaurs, is still full of fossils. And those fossils aren't particularly scientifically important. So I think their best use is really for education, for inspiration. And that's the layer when people come here that they get to dig in. And everybody that comes here and who's not afraid to get their hands dirty and who tries a little bit finds a 66 million year old fossil with their own hands that they get to take home.
2: After hearing about the history of the site, the story of the asteroid, and Ken's incredible adventures all around the world, I was ready to look for a fossil myself.
1: So what do I do?
3: Well, so you're looking for things that used to be alive. So you want to look for the hallmarks of life, which is pattern, form, symmetry. If you find something that looks like a random clump of dirt, it's probably a random clump of dirt, right?
4: Okay.
3: So think of a snail, think of a clam, think of a bone. Like, it's a very particular shape, right? Mm-hmm. So there are fossils right here. I see some fossils
1: here.
2: You see them? Just like...
3: I do. I see fossils everywhere. So there you go. You found your first fossil.
2: That's it?
3: This is easy. This is a fossil sponge. So a sponge is a little filter-feeding organism that lives on the seafloor. They draw in water, and they have these little cilia, these little hairs, and they filter feed what's in the water. And you just found a 66 million year old fossil sponge.
2: What?
3: Yep.
2: That's amazing. So what do you hope to learn next? Because you showed me the area where the public will not be allowed to go, where you and your colleagues are working to excavate. And when you find something there, you take it to your lab and tell me some of the questions you're hoping to answer next.
3: Well, it's all about the context. And so we're trying to really understand how this moment in time unfolded. What's the sequence of events? And so we do what I would call microstratigraphy. We really look at things, you know, almost a millimeter at a time to try to understand the minutes and the seconds that unfolded after this earth-shattering calamity. But also, we're learning a lot about the ecosystem. We can see who lived there. We can see who floated into it, so who was also living on land. We can see, in some cases, who was eating who by predation marks or scavenging marks on the bone. And then occasionally, we find either new species or maybe the best example of a known species. And so it's really increasing our knowledge of the fossil fauna of this part of the world. And the East Coast has received relatively little attention compared to the western part of our country and other places in the world. It's not because those creatures weren't there. They were certainly there. What matters is presence, that they were here, and there's a story to be told.
2: I want to make sure we talk some more about the ultimate mission of the museum, which is getting people to think about dinosaurs and humans as part of the same story, which I don't think we actually do think, right? We think, oh my gosh, there was this ancient time and so far away. But you're trying to get people to really connect with that, to realize that you cannot tell our story without theirs. Was that something that you've always been thinking about?
3: It's been all my adult life, I have to say. I always felt this connectedness when I would see a rock or a fossil to the ancient past. And dinosaurs, you know, you think of them as being old. They were here not that long ago. They went extinct less than 2% of Earth history ago. So if you turn Earth history into a single calendar year, the dinosaurs go extinct the day after Christmas, December 26th. Wow. So dinosaurs just happened. They were just here in terms of Earth history.
2: You talk about wanting people to understand this concept of deep time. How do you hope to explain that to people?
3: Well, there's two things, really. When you look at our place in the cosmos, it's incredibly small, right? I mean, even just in the solar system, it's very, very tiny. You could fit a million Earths in Jupiter and a million Jupiters in the sun. So we want people to really feel that isolation that is reality, that we live on this tiny, fragile little lifeboat in space. And, you know, there is no planet B. We have no other place to go. All we have and all we will ever have is our biosphere and our hydrosphere and our very thin atmosphere and each other. So we want to provide that perspective, and then the deep time perspective that, you know, another analogy that we use in a film in the museum is to look at Earth history in a 1,000-page book with the Earth beginning 4.5 billion years ago on page one. So if I gave you, Manusha, a 1,000-page book and said, just read the last word and tell me what this book is about, you wouldn't have a very good idea, would you? And so those two things, giving people a sense of how small we are in space and how small we are in time, those two things, what Carl Sagan called the great demotion, I think sets us up to realize that, you know what, this world really isn't all about us. And we can see now through the lens of deep time, through the lens of geology, that things can go off the rails. We have had five previous mass extinctions. And every one of those, we know now from geology and paleontology, was the result of a climate crisis. If you think about it in terms of that asteroid, well, we are now the asteroid of our age. But we don't have to be, and it's not too late to turn the tide. And so really what we want to do at the Edelman Fossil Park Museum is to use that window on the past to contextualize our present to help us protect the future.
4: 66 million years ago, an asteroid hits the Earth and wipes out the dinosaurs. This easily might not have been. But we only get one history, and it's the one that we have. But this particular reality was not inevitable. The tiniest perturbation of that asteroid far from Earth would have caused it to miss our planet by a wide margin. The pivotal calamitous day during which the dinosaurs were wiped out, setting the stage for the modern world as we know it, didn't have to be. It could have just been another day among the 63 billion days already enjoyed by the dinosaurs. But over geological time, improbable, nearly impossible events do occur. Along the path from our wormy Cambrian ancestors to primates dressed in suits, innumerable forks in the road led us to this very particular reality. The bones of Dreadnoughtus lay underground for 77 million years. Who could have imagined that a single species of shrew-like mammal living in the cracks of the dinosaur world would evolve into sentient beings capable of characterizing and understanding the very dinosaurs they must have dreaded? Why study the ancient past? Because it gives us perspective and humility. The dinosaurs died in the world's fifth mass extinction, snuffed out in a cosmic accident through no fault of their own. They didn't see it coming, and they didn't have a choice. We, on the other hand, do have a choice. And the nature of the fossil record tells us that our place on this planet is both precarious and potentially fleeting. Right now, our species is propagating an environmental disaster of geological proportions that is so broad and so severe, it can rightly be called the sixth extinction. Only unlike the dinosaurs, we can see it coming. And unlike the dinosaurs, we can do something about it. That choice is ours.
2: I have to admit, Ken, that depending on what mood I'm in, whether it's optimistic or pessimistic, I could also see this understanding of deep time, or this idea that we're just one word at the end of a big book. I could see it as from an existentialist, nihilistic perspective. You know, what if we just erase that one word, or no one might even notice? Maybe we are just tiny specks and our time here will be short. And I know that that's not helpful in any way, but I can't help but having sort of a dark look on it. We are so insignificant in light of all you show us at the museum.
3: You could easily go down that route. You know, I think those thoughts too. I mean, you can eventually start thinking about the proton death of the universe, and then, you know, why bother? But I just feel, knowing what I know about the fossil record and deep time, I feel so fortunate to be alive, to be a Homo sapien, to be, you know, me in particular. Not that I'm anything special, but I mean, just to be, you know, to have the life that I've lived. I just feel gratitude for that, and I would like to preserve that for others. Yeah, we are tiny little specks, but, you know, I love all the other specks, and I'd like them to have a nice planet to live on. And, you know, what choice have we? You could look at what's happening with the climate right now. You could look at what's happening with the biodiversity crisis right now, and it could fill you with despair, rightly so. But I think hope is a choice. I do think that we can turn the tide on this, but we have to act, and we have to act now. That's clear.
2: I think one of the things that really struck me visiting the museum was, like you say, it is addictive finding fossils and being there on the site where something so significant happened is really moving. I guess I'm wondering, do you think you can shift this sense of hopefulness and optimism? Because it needs to happen at younger ages when it comes to climate change, doesn't it? I mean, kids connecting with this idea of deep time so that it can motivate them to remain optimistic and hopeful and do something about climate change.
3: You know, really, we need everybody. If you're not familiar with something, how are you going to fall in love with it, right? I mean, you love what you know, and then you protect what you love. And we need everybody to fall in love with our planet. We need everybody to fall in love with our biosphere. And when that happens, we're going to protect it, because that's what humans do. And I don't actually worry that much about the younger generation. They get it. But we don't have time for them to grow up and take those positions of power to do something about it. We need to act now.
2: It was time to wrap up our day at the fossil park. But we wanted to look for one last fossil. And it turned out my son Kai had a knack for it.
3: Oh, that's a nice piece.
2: What is it, Ken?
3: Well, it looks like a sponge, but it's so big, it's kind of throwing me a little bit. They don't usually get this big.
2: And it is kind of weirdly uniform.
3: Well, it's alive. I mean, it was alive, right? It's alive to me. But it has, you know, the symmetry of nature. I'm just hesitating because there's an outside chance that this is bone.
2: There was a long pause as everyone watched Ken examine the mysterious fossil. You're poking and prodding it.
3: Yeah, I'm seeing if I can dig my fingernail into it, which tells me something about the hardness of it. The texture. All right, this is one I want to look at later.
5: Ooh,
3: Yeah, that's a good one, though.
2: Ken popped the fossil into his pocket. We're still waiting to hear back whether it's another sponge or indeed a dinosaur bone. But it's easy to imagine kids of all ages and adults passing hours here, looking at the ground and thinking about how extraordinary it is that they are standing right there, a place that tens of millions of years ago was teeming with life. Life that has changed form, but we can still touch. And in addition to all the biology, geology, and philosophy, it just feels good to touch the earth with our human hands.
3: You know, a lot of kids these days don't get a lot of outdoor time.
5: No, they don't get dirty.
3: Yeah, and so we kind of have to teach them how to get their hands dirty here, and in some cases teach them how to be outside and, you know, take the gloves off, literally, and get your hands in the mud. And but they get it, and they have a ball doing it. I've never heard a kid who wanted to leave this place. I've only heard kids begging their parents or their teacher for them to stay longer.
5: How unusual is that to have professional paleontologists working within the same vicinity of the public kids digging around too?
3: There are a few. It's not usual. That's not for lack of desire of paleontologists to help educate the public. It's just that most of the places that we work are very remote, and you know, they can often be dangerous. They're pretty hostile. The place where I worked in Patagonia for a long time, like, everything there wants to hurt you. The plants do, the rocks do, the wind does, the temperature does. So it's not that hospitable for the general public. This place is nice. It's all sand here. So, I mean, it's literally a big sandbox. You can have a three-year-old in here and they can do a belly flop and nobody gets hurt. It's just fine.
5: And they can go to Applebee's afterwards.
3: Exactly. Yeah, there's plenty of amenities. I mean, you know, for a paleontologist, having an excavation site next to a Lowe's is kind of our dream. In Patagonia, I would have an 8-hour drive to get a shovel or a screwdriver.
2: Ken Lacavara is a professor of paleontology and geology and founding dean of the School of Earth and Environment at Rowan University. He is also founder and executive director of the Edelman Fossil Park of Rowan University and the author of the book, Why Dinosaurs Matter. Many thanks to Ken and the team at Rowan and the Edelman Park. And thank you for listening to our show today. This episode was produced by James Delahousie and edited by me and Sanaz Meshkinpour. Many thanks to Josh and Kai Robin for their help, too. Our TED Radio Hour team also includes Rachel Faulkner-White, Katie Monteleone, Fiona Guerin, Matthew Cloutier, Harsha Nahada, and Chloe Weiner. Irene Noguchi is our executive producer. Our audio engineers were Robert Rodriguez and Peter Alina. Our theme music was written by Ramtin Arablouei. Our partners at TED are Chris Anderson, Roxanne Hilash, Alejandra Salazar, and Daniela Balarezo. I'm Manoush Zomorodi, and you've been listening to the TED Radio Hour from NPR.
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0: The K-pop group song got over 108 million views within the first 24 hours of its release.
1: There's an interesting concept in Korean culture called Wonjo. Means the original.
2: This year, the K-drama world has been the talk of the town, not only in Korea, but also worldwide.
3: Sleeping Beauty.
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10: Han Min-sung, his 22nd goal.
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11: And the Oscar goes to
12: the American Music Award goes to
11: Parasite.
1: Every step of the way, there were sort of doubters and skeptics. Initially, they're like, well, Korean culture will be popular in Asia, but it would never be popular outside of this region.
13: And
1: then it conquers Europe.
14: Das war der erste große K-Pop Erfolg,
1: it conquers Latin America.
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1: And then it finds the United States.
16: The country's pop culture exports have taken the world by storm, becoming a major contributor to South Korea's $1.6 trillion economy.
17: Now, Koreans themselves have become almost a kind of export. Oh, even if they're not leaving, they become popular to people in other countries.
18: Korean pop culture has now become a really legitimized cultural force that rivals the U.S. How did they do it?
19: How did they do it?
20: How did Korean culture go global and take not just the world by surprise, but also Koreans themselves? I'm Rand Abdel-Fattah.
19: And I'm Ramtin Arablouei. On today's show, how a devastating war, nationwide economic collapse, and a deliberate government campaign gave rise to Hallyu, the Korean Wave.

0: Oh, so basically, my family's never stopped talking about the Korean War. My name is Michael Kim. I am a Korean historian at Yonsei University in Seoul, Korea. Well, yes, of course, growing up in the United States, I grew up watching MASH. It's basically a show that depicts the life of a mobile army hospital.
1: I will take him second. What else you got?
2: This POW over here. He was in the back of the truck when it was hit.
1: Half his chest is gone. Does he even have a pulse?
0: And so you're constantly getting a flood of soldiers that are wounded in the front line, being flown in by helicopters, and then the whole drama revolves around the lives of these nurses and, you know, officers, doctors, as they're treating these patients, but they don't know why they're there fighting this war, treating these people.
1: You ever get the feeling there's a war going on?
3: There's always a war going on. War is the world's favorite spectator sport. Who needs more skin sutures?
1: Well, everybody knows war is hell. Remember, you heard it here last.
3: War isn't hell. War is war and hell is hell. And of the two, war is a lot worse.
2: How do you figure that, Hawkeye?
0: And so they portray a kind of version of Korea in a war-torn, devastated land and intense poverty everywhere. And of course, Americans being there trying to save these people.
4: Overhead, B-29s wing toward the Red Marshalling Yards at Pyongyang to drop 100 tons of demolition bombs. The UN's answer is these day-in, day-out raids, the biggest of the war.
5: 12시쯤 되니까 춘천 시내에 포탄이 떨어졌어요.
6: At around 12 o'clock, there was bombing in the city. Since then, I haven't seen my brother. He went one way, and I went another.
0: There's almost no one killed on my father's side because he lived so far south. But on my mother's side, like half the family was basically decimated. And so entire side of her family, like over a dozen people were killed in just one bombing blast from American bomber. And then, of course, all their friends all went through very similar experiences. So yeah, for that generation, my parents' generation, the Korean War is still living in their minds.
7: In the U.S., the Korean War is also known as the Forgotten War. But for the Korean Peninsula, the three-year-long war was devastating. The U.S. dropped more bombs on North Korea than it dropped in the entire Pacific theater during World War II.
0: Almost all of North Korea is flattened.
8: And in the stories that Michael's parents told him and are still telling him, Michael also learned their attitudes towards Americans.
0: I don't think that on my mother's side, anyone ever thought that the Americans did it on purpose. So for that generation, because of the context of the Korean War, even if there was all this violence in your family from the American side, they would still understand it because it was necessary to fight off the North Koreans.
7: The Korean War was one of the first Cold War clashes between the U.S. and the Soviet Union. It was an ideological battle, communism versus democracy, North versus South, a battle that would never formally end, with two global superpowers backing opposite sides at the Korean people's expense.
8: Michael grew up understanding that Korean experience through America. But as an adult, he moved to South Korea to live.
0: Growing up as an Asian American in the United States, you don't really necessarily understand your Korean part or your Asian part. And so I think that's one of the reasons why I decided to research Korean history and then later return to Korea, where then I start to encounter my Korean side.
8: And in his studies, Michael came to understand that the ambivalent relationship between the U.S. and South Korea didn't actually begin with the war. In fact, long before American boots touched Korean soil, American culture had already arrived.
9: Why haven't you come before?
10: I couldn't. I was afraid to.
9: But you could have ridden. It's been almost a year since you escaped.
10: But I haven't escaped.
8: It came with the Japanese occupation.
7: From 1910 to 1945, the Japanese Empire ruled the Korean Peninsula. The occupation was brutal. There were executions, forced labor, and near total repression of Korean culture. Koreans were forced to adopt and integrate Japanese culture into their lives.
0: So if you're among the wealthiest and most educated Koreans, then life under colonialism, you would have an opportunity to attend Japanese universities and learn Japanese and become very much kind of Japanized in many ways. But then the typical Korean, they would still be living in their villages and hardly untouched, or completely untouched by what happens with the rest of Korea, in that they're still living in poverty and farmers losing their jobs. And so there was quite a lot of economic disruption.
7: But the Japanese continued to industrialize the peninsula.
0: Because it was a colony, the Japanese actually invested considerably in the latest technologies, like the radio, the railroads. And so the infrastructure was laid down in a way that, of course, benefited the colonizers, but it could also be appropriated in ways that maybe nobody expected.
7: Like opening the door to American pop culture.
11: Well, you can just quote me as saying that Eddie Singer was a good boy, but just not good enough.
12: Oh, that sounded a little...
13: Both of us have to soft pedal while he's around.
14: To explain how sorry I am.
15: Well, you don't have to get so emotional about it.
0: Both Japan and Korea was also one of the largest markets of export for Hollywood. So in 1920s and 30s, it was not unusual for a Korean who had the means to watch a Hollywood film. And so if you read the magazines, they would be like a third of it would just be talking about Hollywood stars and the latest movies and trends. And so Korea very early gets exposed to the global media scape.
8: And when American soldiers replaced the Japanese as occupiers, they brought their own soft power in directly.
16: Those of our times.
17: 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On the air with the news of the world as soon as it happens. Sports roundups, current events. There's music, lots of it, both popular and classic. All designed for one thing, to keep the serviceman informed. However, civilians find the programs of interest too, and often listen in.

0: South Korea had been run into the ground. The land carpet bombed to dust where food was scarce. Economy was non-existent, and the government unstable. The country had one of the lowest per capita GDPs in the world. It was a precarious moment.
1: Then, 1961, a military coup. Park Chung-hee takes power.
2: And then he becomes an elected president.
3: Winner by a surprisingly narrow margin is General Chung-hee Park, who headed the junta. Whether its results will liberalize the government or continue a one-man rule, only Park can say.
2: The Korea of my parents is really what we call the Park Chung-hee era. President Park and era of high-speed development.
1: Though some ancestors were aristocrats, Park was born into an impoverished rural family. He made his name in the military, where he served as a lieutenant for the Japanese during World War II, and then as a general in the Korean army. And once he took power, he ruled with an iron fist. Civil liberties and political freedoms were limited, and citizens were highly surveilled.
2: During the era of Park Chung-hee, people had curfews, you couldn't stay out at night, and people would go around measuring your hair. If it was too long, they would cut it. They would measure skirts. But what that led to was a development of a night culture where, because you couldn't go home, people just stayed out all night. And so you would go to a bar and then you just stay there until the next morning because you couldn't be allowed in the streets. And so within these kinds of like speakeasies and bars, you had American rock music and all kinds of foreign influences. So there was a kind of a huge inflow of culture, both smuggled in as well as official, and then a kind of a space where people would enjoy themselves and despite the military restrictions.
0: Still, daily life for many Koreans remained harsh. Park Chung-hee's goal was to transform Korea's economy, and to do that, he demanded self-sacrifice. He made this clear in a translated letter to the president of Seoul National University.
4: The survival of one generation is finite, but the country and its people's lives are eternal. Everything that our generation achieves through sweat today is not to live well today, but to pass it on to tomorrow's generation.
2: Koreans imagine themselves all to be of one country. There's a kind of idea that Korea is this kind of harmonious society, that everybody works hard, and they do everything they can for the nation.
0: Park hammered this message through culture and media. He censored content that didn't support his vision for Korea, and instead mandated that propaganda songs play at least twice a day on TV and radio, promoting hard work and patriotism.
2: And then he unleashes the economic miracle.
1: The message, the long hours, harsh working conditions, and low pay were all worth it because it was all for the future of the free and independent South Korea. But for the citizens who were receiving this message, who'd been scarred from war and division and repression, nothing about this path was optional. There was no choice but to survive and toil on. When we come back, South Korea follows the road to prosperity and self-sufficiency at a very high cost.
5: Hi, this is Zach from Chesterfield, Michigan, and you are listening to Throughline on NPR. Love you guys. Keep up the good work.

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1: You're listening to Throughline from NPR. I'm Randa Abdel-Fattah. Today on the show, South Korea's rise to the pinnacle of global pop culture.
2: The Korean company Hyundai called its first original car the Pony, perhaps a small nod to America's iconic Mustang. It made its international debut in 1974.
3: They call it the national car.
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2: A car inspired by the world, but built by Koreans.
3: Wasn't necessarily the best car ever produced, but it was affordable for everyone.
1: That's Michael Kim, a professor of Korean studies at Yonsei University in Seoul. He says that after the Korean War, South Korea was devastated. When dictator Park Chung-hee took power in a military coup, he was determined to take the country from war-torn to prosperous, no matter the cost. The Hyundai Pony was part of that effort.
2: It was a big success. For a while, it was actually the best-selling car in Canada. And even though its popularity waned, the Pony showed the world that Korea wanted to be and could be a major economic player.
1: Under Park Chung-hee, Korea underwent a massive transformation, but it started off slow.
6: You do get the investments in the beginnings of small, first, low-level industries.
1: That's John DeMoya, a history professor at Seoul National University.
6: Textiles, weirdly basic materials because they're building so much.
1: And then the Vietnam War happens. The U.S. still had troops on the ground in South Korea, and Park saw an opportunity. The war would bring billions into the country's economy.
6: Koreans make hundreds of millions of dollars doing the dirt underground labor and also supplying for the Vietnam War.
3: Because of the need to fight the Vietnam War and develop its allies, the United States then opens up its markets to Korean products.
1: The pace quickened.
6: Yeah, it's the Bali Bali mentality, which is like faster, faster.
3: The investments in heavy chemicals, shipbuilding, steel mills, and so on.
1: Park also built up Korea's conglomerates, or chaebols. They operated as family-owned corporations and helped maintain family wealth.
3: The Samsung and the Hyundai and LG, all these companies that many people are familiar with today, they kind of grew during this period, right? But back then, they were kind of like the soldiers on the front line.
1: So by the time the Pony debuted, Korea was exporting goods, strategically adopting and taking elements from around the world to make Korean products.
2: And they were doing it fast, with people working night and day, often sacrificing their well-being in order to make South Korea's economic miracle possible. Park cultivated that spirit of Wanzhou.
6: We came off the war, we're obsessed, we're angry, we're gonna catch the Japanese, we're gonna catch everyone else, and we're gonna beat them all.
7: There is a new government tonight in South Korea. Park Chung-hee, who ruled the country for more than 18 years, is dead.
2: Park's dictatorship came to an end in 1979 after he was assassinated by the head of the Korean CIA, and fractures within his regime reached a breaking point.
7: Now, these troops, which clamped military control on two southern Korean cities, have been ordered to enforce martial law in the capital city of Seoul. Martial law is the only certainty, with a strict overnight curfew imposed throughout Korea.
2: South Korea's pro-democracy movement already existed under Park's rule, but the assassination lit a fire across the country. Students, workers, and ordinary citizens took to the streets only to be met with soldiers. And the loudest calls for democracy came from places that Park had not invested in.
3: Korean economic development is highly uneven.
2: Places like Gwangju, a city in the southwest of Korea, which had been left out of the country's development.
3: The people of that area did not really partake in this rapid economic development.
1: In May 1980, the people of Gwangju took to the streets to demand the end of martial law and protest Chun Doo-hwan, the military strongman who was rising to power. It was an unprecedented event. The government heavily censored all coverage of the protest and the response.
8: Everyone, we must step forward. Let us protect our students. Let us drive out martial law troops and protect our city with our own hands.
1: Under Chun Doo-hwan's orders, the military entered the city and attacked and killed their own people, claiming they were North Korean-influenced communists.
2: After nearly 10 days, the siege came to an end. Chun Doo-hwan and his military regime had won. The violent stifling of the Gwangju massacre cemented his role as the new leader of South Korea. Once in power, Chun Doo-hwan's government started promoting distractions.
3: He wants to encourage the students to sort of engage in more entertainment rather than protest. So President Chun Doo-hwan is very famous for launching what we call the 3S policy, sports, screen, and sex. And that he encourages the development of the Korean media and cinema and brings in sports leagues as a kind of a diversion.
2: He established Korea's first professional baseball league, followed by soccer and basketball. He loosened the curfew, allowing for Korea's underground nightlife to flourish in the open. And he relaxed censorship laws, which encouraged the production of erotic films, which opened up the door for more Korean film production.
3: And so what happens is many of these Korean broadcasts start to get exported out of Korea into these media markets throughout Asia.
1: Koreans made K-dramas into attractive products for other Asian countries by exporting them without any sound.
3: Which then allowed the Chinese to sort of dub it over or, you know, whatnot, as well the Japanese broadcasters. So they would use the images, but they would then add their own soundtracks to it.
1: The Korean wave was starting to swell. And all the while, its other business ventures were booming. Korea was still exporting steel, textiles, and now VCRs. And the U.S. was one of its biggest trade partners.
9: So we should pay attention to them. These are tremendous economic competitors. And if we don't pay attention to them, if we don't learn our lessons from what they're doing right and what they teach us about what we're doing wrong, they're going to continue to grow at our expense.
1: In spite of the side eye from an ambivalent U.S.,
6: Koreans were like, "We've done it. We're first world. We're rich country and rich nation."
2: And within the country, things were slowly changing, because the three S's had unintended consequences. As Koreans gained more freedom, the call for democracy rose. In 1987, South Korea had a democratic election. It was on the rise, but the promise of globalization also came with peril. And after the rise, came a fall.
10: It's a national humiliation. I feel so ashamed.
2: That's Kim Bang-so, a South Korean street vendor in Seoul, speaking with the New York Times. The year is 1997, and a financial crisis has rocked Asia.
3: All of a sudden, there's no more liquidity in the global markets.
2: In a matter of months, companies go bankrupt, banks close, and people see their savings and investments vanish.
11: Well, it's not a large amount, but 50 million won is big money for us.
1: Korea turned to the International Monetary Fund, the IMF, for help. That didn't sit right with many South Koreans. Some felt like their country was being colonized all over again.
12: Even if the IMF is an international organization, everybody knows it's run by the U.S., and the U.S. is using it for its own interests.
1: The IMF ultimately granted South Korea a nearly $60 billion bailout on a day many call National Humiliation Day. In some ways, the country found itself where it was at the end of the Korean War, feeling beholden, but compelled to rise again. And Koreans took it upon themselves to pay the loan back, contributing in whatever way they could.
13: Tens of thousands of our fellow citizens have taken jewelry and other items out of their drawers to donate or sell to banks and civic and media organizations. Koreans can unite to rise to the occasion in aid of their troubled nation.
6: There were metal, like gold and silver, gathering campaigns, and people literally brought in their wedding rings and the personal possessions and melted them down for the government.
3: They would sell the gold in order to build up the gold bullion necessary to back the loans.
1: Over 3 million Koreans donated 200 plus tons of gold in a show of patriotic unity.
3: And so, yeah, actually, the IMF crisis shows you that Koreans still had this sort of unity, right? And its desire to sort of defend the country in case of crisis, right?
1: South Korea managed to pay off its debts in just 4 years.
3: Because of various measures that the government takes, they're able to repay the loan.
2: But the IMF loans do change the country's economy. The money comes with strings attached, including a 3-year deregulation plan. Kang Bang-kyung was Korea's Minister of Finance and Economy at the time.
14: Korea's old economic system, which helped the nation grow rapidly in the last decades, will be transformed into a free market system.
2: Interest rates shot up, foreign investments flowed in, chaebols downsized, job security disappeared, unemployment tripled. All the gains of the past 30 years felt like they had all been lost.
15: We thought we could survive after being laid off, we'd consider it. But the social welfare system is simply inadequate, so we cannot survive layoffs.
2: Korea had to change once again. A few months after the economy crashed, South Korea elected a new president, Kim Dae-jung. And he was a little different than past leaders.
16: I solemnly declare in front of the people that I will faithfully carry out my duty as president.
3: So he has this kind of colorful history of being in jail, human rights and democracy activist, right?
1: The son of a farmer, the second of 7 children, Kim Dae-jung was from the Chola province, where the Gwangju massacre happened. No stranger to hardship, he was determined to charter South Korea into a new future. And to do that, he got creative. Remember those K-dramas without sound? Well, Kim Dae-jung saw how popular they were becoming around Asia, and he had a light bulb moment.
3: He's kind of like, okay, now we're going to be a soft power.
1: The Korean wave had already been swelling. All the government had to do was harness it. So Kim Dae-jung went all in. He passed laws that established the government as what was called an entrepreneurial state. It became the government's responsibility to develop, finance, and promote cultural industries from film to TV to music. This included everything from building concert arenas to regulating karaoke bars.
3: By the 2000s, this idea of Korean soft power, that Koreans can actually find a place in the world, not through the hard military economic power, but through cultural influences, that actually captures the imagination of a lot of Koreans.
1: And the investment in Korean K-drama, movies, music, beauty products, and food began to pay off in South Korea and way beyond it. Coming up, Korean culture goes global.
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1: You're listening to Throughline from NPR. I'm Rund Abdelfattah. Today on the show, how Korean pop culture became a global phenomenon.
2: One controversy that is really a big one right now is eyelid surgery.
3: This is Liz. Liz is a Korean-American who recently underwent a surgical procedure to alter her eyes.
2: Now, it's one of the most common plastic surgery procedures for Asian women. Some say it's wrong, and others say, no, it's just making them prettier.
1: In the first decade of the 2000s, this story started popping up everywhere. And it always played out the same way. Korean women are getting so much plastic surgery.
4: I had eyelid surgery to increase the size of the fold.
2: A flap, I guess, or a second flap in the eyelid.
3: So it's not so much about necessarily just a droopy eye. It's also about wanting to look more Caucasian.
2: But you said you wanted to have more of a Western look.
4: Absolutely.
2: In fact, you said you were ashamed of your eyes.
5: As South Korea's economy grew in leaps and bounds, American media picked apart what they saw as a country devoted to overconsumption with a twisted obsession with beauty. Much of the coverage suggested the plastic surgery craze was all about Korean women's desire to look whiter. Even Oprah devoted a segment to it on her show in 2004.
6: And Oprah says something along the lines like, are these women trying not to look Korean? That would be like me trying not to look black. That really seemed inconsistent with my own personal experience.
1: This is Haejin Lee. She's a professor of women and gender studies at the University of Hawaii.
6: So I'm Korean American, second generation. I grew up in Southern California, which is home to the largest population of Koreans outside of Korea. So the way that my community and my family were talking about it was much more that this is something that my older cousin did, my older sister, and I want to look like them, or I want to look like, you know, a Korean actress or a pop star. I had never heard anyone say, I want to look white.
5: In fact, the double eyelid procedure actually dated back to the Japanese occupation. In some ways, it had nothing to do with America at all.
1: Of course, American media had influenced South Korea for decades, but there were also other factors at play.
7: Korea is one of the most competitive societies that you'll encounter.
1: That's Michael Kim. He's a professor of Korean studies at Yonsei University in Seoul.
7: In a society where women often don't have the same level of opportunity, right? They are going to invest in their beauty as a way of getting an edge, of getting ahead. And cosmetic surgery in Korea, I would argue, is actually a form of being competitive in an intensely competitive environment.
1: When it came to plastic surgery, American media might have misunderstood Korea. But one thing was for sure. American media's obsession with Korea signified a shift. President Kim Dae-jung's economic experiment was working. His investment in cultural products like Korean dramas has started the ball rolling.
6: So when we think of the intense fandoms that we see now with K-pop, this kind of begins in the early 2000s with K-dramas. They really first make a big splash in other parts of Asia. And it is, you know, a lot of middle-class housewives that are obsessively watching these dramas and becoming very intense fans of Korean pop culture.
1: This growing fandom was hungry for all things South Korean.
6: That's where we start to see the interest in Korean beauty. These women in these different Asian countries become the sort of first targets.
1: Cosmetics, face masks, lotions, and of course, plastic surgery. South Koreans are defining the current beauty standards, and they're making a lot of money doing it.
6: And by 2007, there's an oversupply of clinics, which is what leads to South Korea establishing its medical tourism industry.
5: Medical tourists from all over Asia started to travel to South Korea for some of the procedures, like the double eyelid surgery, that had been popularized by K-dramas.
6: So I interviewed a representative of the Seoul Tourism Board in 2010, and she said to me, "We don't spend as much money advertising our cosmetic surgery market as you would think. Hallyu, or the Korean wave, Korean pop culture, is our biggest marketing strategy."
5: And there's one part of South Korea in particular that becomes the epicenter of all of this, the place where Korean pop culture and Korean beauty trends collide.
6: So the place with the highest concentration of clinics is Gangnam, made world famous by Gangnam Style, size 2012, viral hit.
1: Gangnam Style. The music video was the first YouTube video ever to reach a billion views. And the song was written about a neighborhood of Seoul, Gangnam.
6: He's talking about the richest neighborhood in South Korea, Gangnam. It is also home to the largest concentration of plastic surgery clinics. It's about 500 plus clinics in a 15 square mile neighborhood.
7: You'd have tourists come from all over Asia to Seoul in order to shop. Not just to shop, but to see what the Korean women are wearing and what cosmetics they're using, because that kind of sets the standards for all of Asia. Gangnam is very much sort of the mecca of high consumption.
1: Gangnam Style took the world by storm.
8: It is really getting a lot of reaction in the U.S., isn't it, Shannon?
5: It was a classic example of K-pop. Catchy chorus, booming bass, a candy-coated, highly produced music video full of absurd outfits and bright colors.
9: It's the video to watch, and I have to admit I've watched it probably about 15 times.
5: It did what no other Korean pop song had done. It broke into the U.S.'s notoriously exclusive music market.
10: Normally I say these are my people, but today it's side people!
11: If you know the words, say it! What? Oppa Gangnam Style!
5: But there was something crucial about the song that flew over a lot of non-Korean speakers' heads.
1: After the IMF crisis, the gap between wealthy and poor Koreans widened. The rich got richer, while others' wealth declined. Youth unemployment rose, and there was a growing sense that no matter how hard you tried, you couldn't make it in South Korea.
7: The whole entire song, Gangnam Style, is really kind of a parody of this lifestyle that a lot of Koreans are not actually living. But it's a sort of image that's there of this high consumption lifestyle, which every Korean wants, but not every Korean is actually experiencing. Some of the lines is that you're one-shotting your hot coffee, right? You're doing it just because you want to look cool doing it, even though you're burning your mouth with hot coffee.
1: The message behind Gangnam Style resonated with Korean audiences, even though the rest of the world didn't always catch on. But those same themes of cynicism about economic inequality would reemerge from South Korea years later, only darker. A poor family living in the underbelly of Korean society who are determined to claw their way out of poverty dream up an insidious con on a wealthy family. Hundreds of strangers ensnared by debt, so desperate that they'd literally battle to the death just for a chance to climb out of the hole.
12: Will you go back to living your old and depressing lives, getting chased by your creditors, or will you act and seize this last opportunity we're offering here?
1: And the whole world was captivated by these disturbing stories, especially the United States.
13: And the Oscar goes to Parasite.
14: And the Oscar goes to
15: Bong Joon-ho.
16: Bong Joon-ho.
14: Parasite.
17: Well, this is the show that everyone is talking about.
18: How cool is it that this show right now is just so big?
17: Squid Game is number one in 94 countries.
1: Squid Game and Parasite were the center of a cultural firestorm in the U.S. For the first time, American audiences were watching Korean faces on screen and seeing themselves. We were looking at something made across the world to understand the fears and problems that plague us at home.
5: Many Americans watching didn't speak Korean. They didn't understand the cultural references. They watched with their phones out, Googling things like how much was 45.6 billion won in US dollars? How many people live in basement apartments? And did kids actually play that cookie-breaking game? But despite all these cultural incongruencies, American audiences were hooked, mesmerized by what they saw on screen.
7: I think one way to understand why Korean cultural products are so popular and so successful is that in many ways, they're not so Korean. So with Korean music, you have a kind of a combination of all these elements from around the world packaged as Korean song. And I think it's because Korea, whether the Koreans wanted it or not, was sort of forced to be open to all these outside cultural influences, they're then able to master different segments of it and then repackage it as a Korean version.
1: That's Won Jo at work. Koreans drawing from global cultural influences, but not just mimicking them, owning, reworking, and embodying them, becoming the source, the wellspring of culture, and being on the same level as the very best in the world. Which brings us back to where we started, because no K-pop group has become more emblematic of that than BTS, the best-selling artist in Korean history.
15: It's like when they got to LAX, it's like the Beatles were here.
16: You guys are the biggest boy band in the world.
7: And so when Koreans talk about hip-hop, they don't talk about Koreans being the best Korean hip-hop. They talk about Koreans being the best hip-hop artist, period.
19: Phenomenon is not even a word. You have to invent a new word for this group.
7: Or the best dancers. They're not trying to become the best dancers in Korea. They're trying to become the best dancers in the world.
1: BTS debuted in 2013. Since then, they've taken over the world.
20: It's just been nonstop for you. You won 3 American Music Awards, which...
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24: With BTS, and it is a great honor to be invited to the White House today to discuss...
1: So here we are in 2026.
25: South Korea is celebrating the reunion of its most famous musical act.
1: BTS still dominates.
26: I need the whole world.
27: After a nearly decade-long rise to stardom, the band took a break in 2022 to perform mandatory military service and do solo projects. 42-year-old
1: The Korean wave has become a tsunami.
28: Wow. Thank you for waiting for it.
1: 2 decades ago, President Kim Dae-jung bet that there was a global market for Korean culture. And that bet has paid off. Korean cultural exports like movies, gaming, and music generated over $19 billion last year. The era of America's total dominance over the global cultural landscape is starting to fade.
6: We see again Korean culture, pop culture, and economics becoming a competitor with the U.S.
5: And when the scales started to tip, that's when this fear emerges, fear of what a shift in power could mean for the U.S.
6: The uptick in anti-Asian violence and this kind of simultaneous, you know, obsession with South Korean culture, I think are definitely related. South Korea, vis-a-vis, I think its pop culture industry, now occupies a kind of space that allows for young people in the U.S. and around the world, right, to sort of place their aspirational desires onto South Koreanness. But that can exist alongside a sort of condemnation of Asia as invading, you know, our culture or becoming too much of a competition.
5: There's this push and pull between the U.S. and Asia. In the U.S., we're coming to terms with the fact that we've got competition. We don't hold the singular spotlight on the world's cultural stage anymore. And in South Korea, things are complicated. The country is free, but the U.S. still has nearly 30,000 troops stationed there. In the span of a few generations, they've seen a dizzying rise to the pinnacle of culture, growth that came with steep costs for many Koreans as inequality soared and social divides deepened.
7: Of course, Korean society itself is just as complex, just as controversial as any other society, right? And so I'm very wary of presenting sort of just the package version of Korean society and Korean history when there is actually so much trauma and so much destruction and death and suffering within it, right? There is this sort of idea that we have to share in the prosperity because there was this kind of common misery of the past. My parents these days, like with many elderly parents, are watching YouTube all day, right? But they often are watching these broadcasts that celebrate, that sort of are amazed by the fact that, well, now the Korean culture is the most successful in the world, or Korean products are the best in the world, because they grew up in a Korea where that wasn't the case.

0: 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I'm Rund Abdelfattah.
1: I'm Ramtin Arablouei, and you've been listening to Throughline from NPR.
0: Next week on Hidden Histories. In the late 1800s, King Leopold II of Belgium discovered a valuable resource in the Congo, rubber. He launched
2: one of the greatest, meaning most horrific, episodes of colonial pillage and slavery in history.
0: 2 centuries later, history is repeating itself.
2: I mean, now we're dialing the moral clock back to the 1700s and 1800s. We cannot function for 24 hours without cobalt.
0: The dark reality that fuels those rechargeable batteries in our phones, laptops, and cars.
2: And as a consequence, the lives of the people living in that part of the Congo descended into just a catastrophe.
0: That's next week. This episode was produced by me.
1: And me and
3: Lawrence Wu,
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0: Fact-checking for this episode was done by Kevin Vogel.
1: Thanks to Alex Chong, Jay Divingracia, Zarina Divingracia, Jeff Pierre, Javier Kim, Manuel Martinez, and June Im for their voiceover work. Thanks also to Kimberly Sullivan, Lindsay McKenna, Tamar Charney, and Anya Grunman.
0: And special thanks to Janet Wujang Lee, Kyungjin Lee, Sarah Chang, and to the San Diego Pungmul Institute for the use of their musical performance.
1: This episode was mixed by Josh Newell.
0: Music for this episode was composed by Ramtin and his band, Drop Electric, which includes
11: Anya Mizani,
3: Naveed Marvi,
9: Sho Fujiwara.
1: And finally, if you have an idea or like something you heard on the show, please write us at throughline@npr.org.
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get loose, or you ought to get lost. The rhymes hit with the snare drum. 1, 2, 3, 4, and it stays that way pretty much throughout all 5 of the minutes of funk. And that is not bad. Actually, it is great. It is a super fun song. Put that on in the disco. Watch people get down. It's just that that's what most rapping was back then. Now, fast forward 3 years to 1987. This is I Ain't No Joke by Eric B. and Rakim. Rakim is rapping here. And what he's doing is very, very different.

I mean, subject matter wise, this is a rap about rapping. This isn't revolutionary. There are deeper Rakim rhymes in terms of their content. And, you know, let's give him some credit here. He was barely old enough to vote when he wrote this one. But when you hear it, the complexity, the rhythm, the flow, intricate and effortless. The rhymes flit between the abstract and the concrete, metaphor and reality interweave in mind-bending ways. Look, if you ask any rapper or any aspiring rapper who was alive at that time, they will tell you the same thing. Rakim changed their life. It was revolutionary at the time, and it still sounds incredible almost four decades later. Now, I have so much to get into with Rakim, with whom I talked back in 2023, how he met Eric B., how Marley Marl mentored the duo, how Rakim looks back on his career now that he's in his 50s, and I don't want to waste any more of your time before we get into it. Let's kick things off with another classic from Eric B. and Rakim, Don't Sweat the Technique. Don't sweat the technique.

0: speak. They freak to sweat the technique.
1: Rakim, welcome to Bullseye. I'm so happy to have you on the show.
2: Thank you so much, man. Thanks for the welcome, man.
1: I'm very genuinely thrilled. So you grew up in Long Island, which, you know, at the time that you were growing up, could have felt pretty far from the beginnings of hip-hop.
2: Yeah, indeed. So
1: did it feel like it was coming from a long way away?
2: Yeah, I always felt like I was on the outside looking in, you know, knowing and also knowing the speed of things in the inner city compared to living in Long Island. You know, I knew they had the advantage and all the resources right there. So it was definitely hard trying to, make your mark, you know.
1: You're the youngest of five, is that total? Is that right?
2: Yes.
1: So
2: yes.
1: You had two older brothers and two older sisters.
2: Yes.
1: Were they into hip hop or were they into other stuff?
2: Well, luckily, my two sisters sang. My two brothers played instruments. My oldest brother, Ronnie, played keyboards and he was able to play other instruments and write music. And my brother, Stevie, he played the saxophone. And I tried to do everything Stevie did. So I wound up playing the saxophone as well.
1: What kind of music did they like?
2: Well, going to the top, moms and pops played all kind of good R&B and jazz music, man. I remember, being a young kid and hearing so much jazz and, you know, I liked it. You know what I mean? And I remember being a young kid trying to understand jazz because the first thing I understood was like the timing was different. R&B was, you know, mostly 4-4 time. 1, 2, 3, 4, 2, 2, 3, you know, all the way up to 4, and then, you know, you start back over. But jazz, the timing in jazz, I remember listening to it, like, you know, just noticing right away that the timing and the rhythms was different and very intricate. And I think that's what gave me a profound understanding of time and space. I felt 4-4 time was very easy, and the rhythms that I was hearing in jazz records was, you know, what I was trying to emulate.
1: It's Bullseye. I'm Jesse Thorne. My guest is the rapper Rakim. There used to be a thread on this this discussion board for DJs and crate diggers called Soul Strut. It was just like dozens and dozens and dozens of people sharing stories of primarily getting woken up in the middle of the night by a phone call from Biz Markie, who they had never met before, but somebody gave Biz their phone number. And wow. Him just asking them what kind of Teenage Mutant Ninja Turtles they have.
2: Yeah, Biz was a big kid, man. He loved toys. He loved, you know, his energy, man. Like, I remember being around Biz, and he made you love rap more. You know what I mean? Looking for records or record shopping. He made you want to do that better than everybody else. Like, you know, the energy that he had, man, you know, was just always high energy. Loved hip hop and loved the fact that he was a part of it and he knew everybody that was in it, man. I mean, you know, just, you know, R.I.P. to Biz, man.
1: How did the two of you meet?
2: We met out in Long Island at my high school. It's funny. I don't know how he found out about the school, but he came up to the school one day and came to the back of the school where the cafeteria area is, where everybody's kind of hanging out, and was doing the beatbox. And somebody ran over to me like, yo, what's this dude over here doing the beatbox? So I run to the back of the hallway where the cafeterias are. And, you know, before I get there, I can hear, you know, his voice, you know, illuminating through the hallways. And I'm like, okay, because people played around with the beatbox around my way. It wasn't nobody that good, you know what I mean? So right away, you know, I knew that this kid knew what he was doing. So I get over to him. He got the Adidas on, the shell tops, the baggy jeans on. He got the cap on, and he rocking beatbox. So, of course, I start rhyming. And, you know, the rest was history, man. After that, I remember he was like, yo, Ross, it's a MC battle convention in Manhattan. 127th Street. Now, at this time, you know, I'm in Long Island. I'm maybe 10th grade, maybe. You know, I wouldn't pick up and go to a show in New York and get on the mic. So Biz was like, yes, it's a convention. I'm like, yeah, so what you, he was like, yo, you should join, you should enter. I'm like, yo, man, I'm not entering no battle in Harlem, man. He was like, yo, Rob, man, yo, you good, you nice, man. So he talked me into it. And that's what I mean about Biz. Like, he just made you love whatever you thought you liked. You know, Biz let you know, no, this, yo, let's go. You're going to be good. They're going to go crazy when they hear you. And like I said, we went. It was an event put together by the Crash Crew. It was maybe 1985. I remember Doug Fresh was there. I think Melly Mel was there. But I remember I got on, performed, and people gave me a good response. It was a brother from the neighborhood named Kid West that won. He was basically two blocks over, so everybody kind of knew him. But he was nice, and I learned a lot that night. But I definitely gained a lot of confidence because I didn't know that I would do that good in Harlem, New York City. You know what I mean? The place that I knew held the bar on what I was trying to do.
1: There's tapes of you and Biz performing when you're teenagers.
2: Yeah, well done.
1: The first question I guess I have is, why are there tapes of you? Like, who had the sense to be like, we should record this?
2: Yeah, we, you know, everybody was in love with hip hop. Everybody was kind of playing their part. You had, you know, rappers that would write rhymes before party, you know, preparing. And you also had the cast to be like, yo, I'm gonna make sure I record this, because, you know, I think it was DJ Bilal in Long Island that recorded a lot of those, man. But we was making a little noise in the neighborhood. So, you know, we was kind of popular, man.
1: Let's hear a little bit of my guest Rakim, at the time known as Kid Wizard, rapping with Biz Markie beatboxing. That's so great to hear.
2: That's crazy, man. That's crazy.
1: What's wild is I guess you're probably like 16 or something like that. You sound like a real pro. You don't sound like you sound, you know, a year or two later when you started recording, but you sound like I could have fun at that party. You know what I mean?
2: Word up, man. I guess listening to Grandmaster Caz, Melly Mel, and Kumo D, you know, those is my teachers, man. And just being a big fan of hip hop, you know, I try to get my hands on all the cassette tapes that I could that was going around the neighborhood from the early Grandmaster Flash and, you know, Cold Crush Brothers, Fantastic Five. And just learning from them, you know, I had an idea of how it was supposed to sound. But I think not until I knew I was going to make a record, it all kind of came together, man. All of these things was preparing me for the moment. But I definitely think I made a quantum leap from there to, you know, the first record.

0: loop from Good Times is playing.
1: Sucks.
0: And which, nothing wrong with that. That's great. Like, it's legit great. You know, you could put on those Sugar Hill Greatest Hits CDs right now and we would all have a great time.
1: No doubt.
0: But Cool Mo D sort of started to investigate the possibilities of, you know, what if there were more internal rhymes? What if the meter was a little bit more than just the 1, 2, 3, 4 that you described?
1: Right.
0: How did you get the idea that it should be a lot more than just that 1, 2, 3, 4?
1: I think my background, you know, listening to a lot of different music. And like I said, that jazz music gave me a better understanding of time and space. One day I was downstairs and a John Coltrane, you know, record was playing downstairs in my mother's, mother and father's basement. And for some reason, as soon as it came on, I was stuck to the record. And I remember not moving. I sat there, I was sitting in front of the shelves where their records are. And I used to often just look at certain album covers when, you know, they was playing music. But this day I remembered when the record came on, I was kind of just gazing at like the ground. The record started playing and I was hooked from the first note to the last. The record went off and I was like almost exhausted. Like you wanted to cut the record back on or like you didn't know what to do after the record, you know, went off. The first thing that stuck to me when the record went off, it was like, wow, I don't think he played the same melody twice. And that's where I got my style from. I said, I'm not going to repeat a cadence in a rhyme twice.
0: So much more with Rakim still to come. After the break, he'll tell me how he manages to challenge himself as an MC after he's been writing rhymes for almost 40 years. It's Bullseye from MaximumFun.org and NPR.

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1: Welcome back to Bullseye. I'm Jesse Thorne. If you're just joining us, my guest is the rapper Rakim. With DJ Eric B., he changed the course of hip-hop, influenced Jay-Z, Nas, Eminem, Bun B., hundreds of other famous rappers. He changed the course of hip-hop. Rakim and I talked in 2023. Let's get back into our conversation. So in the early days of rap, when you were a 10-year-old, a lot of rappers were, you know, they had their notebook, and it was like a collection of fun stuff to fill the time and get the audience excited.
2: Facts.
1: And, you know, that's why, like, the guys who recorded Rapper's Delight could go borrow some rhymes from somebody else, right? Because it was all just fun stuff about having fun.
2: Right.
1: From the moment you appeared on record, you were doing something very different. There were people doing other things. You know, Melly Mel had a lot of songs that were songs.
2: Right. Facts.
1: But when you got into the studio, even as an 18-year-old, like, I mean, there's a famous story that Marley Marl, who's, you know, one of the most significant figures in the history of hip hop, just didn't get it. Just was not into it.
2: Word up. Word up, man.
1: Was that like Biz invited you over? And
2: Actually, Eric B., a friend of mine, Alvin Tony, brought Eric B. to my house. And Eric B. comes in the house and said,

I know Mr. Magic and Marley Marl. I'm looking for a rapper to make a record. So me and Eric B went to Marley's house. But when I get to Marley's house, I'm still that, you know, young kid from Long Island. I'm not 100% confident on what I'm doing. Not sure if the great Marley Marl definitely, you know, was going to like what I was doing. So I got a lot of strikes against me. So I'm there. We start recording. Gets to the end of the verse. He stops the track. And he was like, all right, yo, we're going to take it to the top. He said, I like the way it sounds, but put a little more energy into it. So I'm like, all right, go back to the beginning. It comes on, and it's the melody. So it's turn up the bass, check out my melody, hand out a cigar.

0: Anyway, he plays it again. This time he stops it halfway. He was like, yo, maybe if you stand up, because I'm sitting on his couch. He had his little studio set up on his couch. He said, maybe if you stand up, it'll be a little more. So now I'm kind of understanding, you know, really what's going on. But, you know, I said, Marley, I could stand on the couch, but it's going to sound the same.
1: Turn up the bass, check out my melody, hand out a cigar. I'm letting Niles be born, and my name's the R.
0: I didn't want to change my style. I know how I sound. I know what suited me best.

0: I want to ask you, like, how is it different for you to write and record the songs that you've made in the last 10 years or so as a, you know, not just a grown-up, but like a middle-aged man, you know, where your main living is probably being made from your catalog and touring. You don't need to make platinum records to earn a living. So how is it different to go into the studio and be like, here I am, a man, you know?
1: I think it puts a lot in perspective. A long journey, but I think at this point it's you know, you get the justice, you feel like, you know, you made the right decisions as far as sticking to what you love. And yeah, man, it's you know, you gotta kinda say, all right, well, if anything, I'm more mature now. I'm more disciplined now. I'm a better person. I'm a stronger person. I lived a lot of life, so I should have a lot more to say. And, you know, I just fix myself on, you know, the journey and who I am and who I become and hopefully what's ahead. I love music, man. I love the form of painting pictures with words and trying to do it in a way that, you know, stands out. I was about to say my age. Yeah, I'm 55 right now, man. And I can't see not formulating words into paragraphs, into stories, into pictures. Like I can't see myself not doing that. Even though sometimes it's the hardest crap to do in the world. You know what I mean? It's definitely not easy, but I don't want to stop doing what I'm doing. I love it.
0: Well, Rakim, thank you so much for taking this time to talk to me. You're welcome back on the show anytime. It's a real honor to have you.
1: Hey, man. Thanks for the welcome, Matt, man.
0: Rakim. Rakim is featured on a brand new record called DPG Wu-Tang, Wu-Tang DPG, the Godbody LP, alongside Masta Killa and Corrupt. Here's a Rakim solo track from that record. It's called A Different Kind.

0: turn up. Recite and spread horrifics like we read in the glyphics, like it's said in the scriptures. This is my great flood flow. Ask Noah, it's all over. The horror, like the folder, Sodom and Gomorrah.
1: It's Bullseye. I'm Jesse Thorne. We're sharing with you a few of our favorite Bullseye interviews ever. Next up is Gina Davis. When Gina Davis starred in Thelma and Louise, it looked like her breakthrough. I mean, Oscar nominations, huge box office, had to be the start of a trend, right? Women could star in buddy movies. But it didn't actually work out that way. Same thing happened when she starred in A League of Their Own, acclaimed box office smash, but no more women's sports movies. So when her first daughter was a young kid, Davis started wondering how many women were in the kids' shows that she was watching. She decided to start the Gina Davis Institute on Gender in Media to find out. The results of that first study were discouraging, and so were the results of the second, and that institute has been studying sexism in entertainment for 22 years. When Gina Davis and I talked in 2016, the institute had found representation increasing in film and TV. But if you've been paying attention to the news lately, you know that the call for inclusion has gotten stronger, but so has resistance. Anyway, my interview from 2016 with the great Gina Davis. Gina Davis, great to have you on the show. Welcome to Bullseye.
2: Thank you so much.
1: Let's start by talking about the Institute, and we'll get into your career later. But you're clearly a person who goes into things whole hog.
2: Right.
1: As evidenced by the fact that you once almost became an Olympic archer. But, and we're definitely going to talk about that.
2: Okay.
1: But what led you into this work in such a sort of broad and deep way?
2: Well, it is a tendency of mine to go too far with everything, but I didn't intend to with this in the beginning. After I noticed how bereft of female presence kids entertainment seemed to be, I just started asking people about it. I asked my friends, you know, if they noticed that the movie that just came out had only one female character in it, after the mother dies gruesomely, of course, in the first 5 minutes, and none of them noticed. So I thought, well, you know, I'm in the industry, I meet a bunch of people, I'll just ask people about it and see what the thinking is. And so if I had a meeting with a studio executive or producer or director or whatever, I'd say, have you ever noticed how few female characters there are in G and PG rated movies? And every single person I asked said, no, that's not true anymore. That's not a problem anymore. And they were very sincere about it and actually passionate about it. They weren't saying, it's not a big deal. They said, we care about that here. We work on it. We talk about it all the time. And we made... And they would name a movie with one female character as proof that gender inequality had been fixed. So this was very striking to me, that the people creating this stuff had no idea how few female characters there were. So that's what made me think, maybe if I had the numbers, it would make a difference. And that started the whole thing.
1: I mean, it is something that I think, you know, because of a combination of a sexist society and my own male privilege, it's easy for me not to think of. But if I think of Toy Story as a beautiful, fantastic movie,
2: absolutely,
1: like a real, genuine 4-star movie, but like it's like Bo Peep.
2: Keep going.
1: Like they added one or two more. There's Barbie. I don't think they added her till later. But anyway, it is kind of a terrifying thing. Was it something that you had thought about in your own work prior to having that realization about the stuff your daughter was watching?
2: Well, I was certainly aware that there were fewer really great parts for women. But I think anybody, if you ask them, are there fewer starring roles for women? I think your average moviegoer would say, well, yeah, it seems so. But you know, certainly in the earlier days, I was getting a lot of really great parts, and my whole impression was things are getting better. And then, like you said, the thing happened with Thelma and Louise and League of Their Own, and I thought, oh, yeah, well, yeah, now everything's getting fixed, and it's all good. And it took me a while to realize, quite a while to realize that things weren't getting better, because part of it is you expect things to get better. But part of it is the press kept saying, now things are better. When there was a movie that struck it big starring women, like I remember when First Wives Club came out, oh, this fixes everything. Now 50-year-old women can lead movies and whatever. And you sort of buy it. So it took a while until I started seeing interviewers always wanted to know, are things getting better for women? And it's like, well, it seems like it. You know, it took me a while to say, I don't know. You know, Google it. Find out.
1: Were you usually answering interviews in like the voice of a cornpone guy and overalls?
2: I know. That's a weird impression of myself, right? Kind of, oh, shucks, Ernest. Yeah, I think so.
1: It's Bullseye. I'm Jesse Thorne. My guest is the actress Gina Davis. She's the founder of the Gina Davis Institute on Gender in Media.
3: One of the most interesting things about the studies that the Institute has done, and one that really took my breath away when I first heard about it, when it came out a couple of years ago, was a study of the gender distribution in crowd scenes. Can you tell me about that?
2: Well, it's bad in speaking characters. It's a really bad ratio. But in crowd scenes, particularly in animated movies, it's far worse than the speaking characters. In some animated movies, the crowd scenes are only 17% female characters.
3: Oh, yeah, which is... What?
2: Absurd. It's like, what? I know. It's really inexplicable. So in fiction, especially stuff for kids, it's all invented, you know, outer space colonies or underwater kingdoms or whatever. And the female population could be that low. I don't know how to explain it, except my theory is that Hollywood writers think women don't gather.
3: Well, I mean, I think what it really speaks to is that it is a fundamental structural issue, that it's not necessarily about malevolent actors.
2: Not at all.
3: And I don't mean actors as in actors doing acting, but people doing things. It's right. Not about malevolent people.
2: Right.
3: It's about a fundamental problem where,
2: right,
3: you know, even something as neutral as a crowd, right, is so profoundly imbalanced.
2: Right, right. And I think it's attributable to unconscious bias, because when I had the numbers and I went back to the studios, you know, I'd say, can I talk to everybody? And their jaws were on the ground. They were stunned. They had no idea. But wanted to change it. You know, there's been so much change just as a result of the meetings that we take that it's really heartening. This is a good example of what you're talking about. When I was doing Stuart Little, there's a scene where there's a boat race with remote control boats. And I was watching as the assistant director was setting it up, and he'd choose a little boy and give him a remote and have him sit down on the edge of the water, and then choose a little girl behind each boy. And I saw what he was doing, and I just went over and casually said, hey, do you think we could give half of the remotes to girls? And he, like, slapped his forehead, and I was like, oh, yes, of course, and switched it. It felt so stupid that he hadn't thought of it himself. But I promise you, nobody thinks of it themselves unless, you know, it gets pointed out.
3: How does this touch your life? And we'll leave aside your working life for a minute. But how do you feel like it touches your home life? I mean, I'm sure you have three kids.
2: Right.
3: I'm sure they watch film and television some anyway.
2: Yeah.
3: So how do you think about responding to it as a parent?
2: Well, what I've done from the beginning, and I actually recommend this to folks who ask, is I watch with them whenever possible. When they were little, I always watched everything with them. And, you know, I limit what they see, of course, but they see what other kids see generally. But I can be their, window into the unreality of what they're seeing. I can point out things that will mitigate that impact. So I'll say, hey, did you notice there's only one girl in that group? Why do you think that is? Or do you think girls could do what those boys are doing? Or why do you think she's wearing that if she's going to go rescue somebody? That seems inappropriate. So they are actually, they are pretty media savvy now, I have to say. They notice it themselves. They point it out to me all the time.
3: Do they get annoyed with you about it?
2: No, although there have been times when I start to lean over. My daughter's now 14. When I lean over to say something, and she says, "I know, I noticed. Not enough girls. I saw that right away." So, they're very attuned to it.
3: So when you you and the scholars who work on these studies do the counting. Mm. What are the things that you then do with the numbers besides being kind enough to come talk to me on Bullseye here?
2: Right.
3: But what else are you doing with those, with that information that you're gathering?
2: Well, the number one thing we do is meet with everyone who creates children's media. So we visit all the studios, all the networks, all the guilds, production companies, you know, pretty much everybody. We try to saturate Hollywood, and we've been doing it a while now, so we visited most places many times and try to hit all their divisions. Like Disney, I can't even count how many times we've been over there. They have us back over and over and over. They have lots of divisions, of course. And they want us to talk to all of them. They are not at all skeptical, first of all. They believe in the research. And people who make kids' media, I think, do feel a sense of obligation to, you know, make sure that it's good for kids. And they had no idea they were sending such a negative message to kids about the value of girls. So we've seen a lot of improvement already.
1: Even more when my interview with Gina Davis continues. Did you know that she came shockingly close to making it to the Olympics in archery? That is true. We're going to talk about it after a quick break. It's Bullseye from MaximumFun.org and NPR.

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1: Welcome back to Bullseye. I'm Jesse Thorne. My guest is Gina Davis. She is, of course, the star of Beetlejuice, A League of Their Own, Thelma and Louise, and many more movies and TV shows. She's also the founder of the Gina Davis Institute on Gender in Media. The Institute studies the representation of women and other marginalized groups in movies, TV shows, and more. They just celebrated their 20th anniversary in 2024. Gina Davis and I talked in 2016. Let's get back into it.
2: Why don't we listen to a scene, you, my guest Gina Davis, in Tootsie from 1982. So Dustin Hoffman's character has just been cast on a soap opera. He auditioned as a woman, and he meets April, one of the other actors on the show, played by my guest Gina Davis. And Dustin's character speaks first. He's a bit flustered by April walking into the dressing room in her underwear.
3: Oh, I'm sorry.
4: Oh, jeez.
3: Oh, it's quite all right.
4: I'm April Page. How are you doing?
3: What a nice looking table.
4: Really?
3: Yes, it's very smooth. And that's a very good idea, a socket for a plug.
4: Yeah, well, we get everything.
3: Yes, I see.
4: Just push all that stuff out of the way. Make yourself at home,
3: Thank
4: okay?
3: Dum-de-dum-de-dum. Yes.
5: One more thing, Miss Michaels. I forgot to give you these.
3: Thank you. Oh, are these for today?
5: Yes.
4: They always throw stuff into the last minute. You could lose your mind around here.
3: Oh, my goodness.
4: What's wrong?
3: I have to kiss Dr. Brewster.
4: Oh, yeah. He kisses all the women on the show. We call him the tongue.
2: When you got to the movie,
6: yeah,
2: I think that's the expression they use, did you feel like you could do it?
6: I did. I was a little nervous coming in. I didn't know. I'd never, obviously been on a set. I thought they would expect me to know where to stand or how, what to do. But I was pretty confident. Yeah. We shot that the first thing on my first day. And while we were shooting, that the take they used is where Dustin accidentally walked into the door. But, we just kept going and I ad-libbed something or whatever. And after that, Sidney Pollack said, come over here. Why are you not nervous? I said, I don't know. I just not. And he's like, it's very strange, but it's great. But it's very strange that you're not nervous. But I'm just, I've never had nerves about it.
2: Did you like being a movie star?
6: Here's what I think about that, about being recognized and everything. It's for me, it's never been at a level that's uncomfortable, where I'd have to actually leave somewhere or avoid something because of being noticed. I go to restaurants, I go to the movies, I do anything I want, and always have. And if people recognize me, they say something nice 99% of the time. And they just want to say, I like you or I like your work or whatever. And this is a very nice thing. And a lot of times it's a very positive thing. Somebody, I might be in a line and the person before me gets treated rudely and then all of a sudden I'm treated really nice. So I try to be very grateful that I get the good version of people most of the time.
2: It seems like you've also had some of your landmark works, Thelma and Louise, A League of Their Own, Tootsie. Those are all movies that, in addition to being great movies, are movies that really impacted people's lives and identities in a way that I don't know what's, maybe Titanic didn't do as much. Mm-hmm. You know, like I have friends, I have a friend who's in, she's probably 30-ish and plays baseball. And I don't think that there's like a more important thing in the world to her than A League of Their Own. Mm-hmm. So it must be that when you, I presume that when you interact with people often, that's an element of it, that you've been in these things that, that ended up being important to people.
6: Mm-hmm. It's a very special thing, you know. I'm so grateful that I was in, played some roles that meant something to people. It was a huge change when people started recognizing me from Thelma and Louise. Like, we had no idea anybody was going to react the way they did. No clue. And total surprise. And so before, you know, people might say, hey, the Beetlejuice, The Fly, whatever. This is my bug phase. But,
2: you know, two great movies.
6: Great movies, right? But when people recognized me from that movie, they wanted to talk about it. They had passionate ideas and feelings about it. And then League of Their Own, it was young women or girls saying, I play sports because of that movie. And who knew that movies were going to live as long as they do now? You know, Thelma and Louise is 25 this year and League of Their Own will be 25 next year. But I had the same number of women come up to me and say they play sports because of League of Their Own as when it first came out. So
2: you yourself took up sports as an adult.
6: Yes.
2: What were the circumstances?
6: I was a very late blooming athlete. Yeah. So I was, like I said, I was very physically shy as a kid. And then I got cast in League of Their Own. I had to play the best baseball player anyone has ever seen. And so we had coaches, you know, very major league coaches, very professional people. And I trained, you know, as hard as I could, tried as hard as I could. And they soon started saying, wow, you have natural athletic ability. And I was like, I do? It was so exciting. And I learned how to play really good movie baseball. And then I had other parts where I learned special skills also, like Cutthroat Island and Long Kiss Goodnight. I learned sword fighting and pistol shooting and ice skating and taekwondo and all kinds of stuff. And I was good at all of those too. And so that's what made me think I want to take up a sport in real life and not just the movie version of it.
1: I'm Jesse Thorne. You're listening to Bullseye. My guest is actor and activist Gina Davis.
2: Do you feel like the way that that change in your life, that you like left, you didn't act very much for a while, you went and semi-qualified for the Olympics in archery, and it had this pretty profound impact on the way that you lived your life.
6: Right.
2: When you were a full-on grown-up.
6: Right. That's true.
2: You'd been married several times before, but you a lasting marriage with children in your personal life and in your professional life, this commitment to to doing this hard work to you know, make this industry better.
6: Well, it definitely has impacted everything in a positive way. It's just made me so much more confident, like working with Susan Sarandon and having her be a role model, you know, had a huge impact on me. It all just made me feel like it's okay to be me. It's okay to take up space in the world. It's I feel comfortable speaking up and doing things that I think are important. So yeah, I think it had a big impact. Also, archery afforded me an opportunity to experience success that was measurable rather than subjective, which everything is in this industry. But it was suddenly like, oh, it doesn't matter what I look like while I'm doing it or what I'm wearing. It's only the points. And I had never done something except schoolwork, you know, that was measured in numbers. And I loved that about it. I really, really liked that about it.
2: Well, I mean, you say, like, I think even above and beyond the part about it being objective rather than subjective, generally. Mm. I think that the experience of subjectivity for an actress is very different than it is for an actor, but for many other people, a visual artist or something like that, whose work is seen because of sexism, because so much of the work is tied up in a sexist system and the male gaze.
6: Right. Absolutely.
2: Do you feel like the work that you're doing now is changing things?
6: Yes, I do. I'm very optimistic, despite...
2: You're very optimistic based on experience or very optimistic by nature?
6: No. Well, I think by nature, too. But no, I can be very, I can look at things very clinically. But based on the experiences that we've had and the response that we've gotten, I'm very optimistic that no matter how intractable this problem has been and how invisible it's been, profoundly invisible, it's now getting noticed and that people are willing to make changes. And so finally, I do believe that very soon we'll get momentum going as far as on-screen portrayals. I can't promise that we're going to have momentum behind the scenes anytime soon. That's a much tougher nut to crack.
2: When you go and talk to good-hearted, well-meaning people who agree that it's a problem and are surprised at the extent to which it's a problem, what do you ask them to change or suggest that they change specifically? Like, what are the actions that you would have them take?
6: Yeah, I'm glad you asked that because it's very specifically not, please make more movies starring a female character. I think if that was my goal, it would be very hard. It would be very hard slog because you've probably run into this, the concept that women will watch men, but men won't watch women, so it's not our fault. We have to make everybody male in the lead characters. And no matter how many movies starring women come out that are successes, we never seem to get momentum going. I think it's because there's this just fear that that's true, and so we can't do that, and those movies must be a one-off. So I don't say that. What I say is, whatever you're going to make, whatever you're already going to make, I'm not saying add a message, do anything different. Whatever you're already making, before you cast it, go through and change a bunch of first names to female and add some diversity in there too. And wherever it says a crowd gathers, put comma, which is half female. And there you have it. You've got a gender-balanced script probably. It might be more interesting now that some of the characters have had a gender swap because they won't be stereotyped, clearly, if they were meant to be a man. And it's easy and it's fun, simple. Ultimately, we want writers to write parts for women. And it's great when they do write incredible, well-drawn characters for women. But it doesn't happen anywhere near enough, and it'd be simple enough in so many, many cases. There's very few characters that couldn't be either a man or a woman.
2: Well, Gina Davis, I'm so grateful that you came in to talk to us today. What a pleasure.
6: Thank you. Thank you. The other thing I say to them is figure out what part I'm going to play. Because I like to work.
2: Gina Davis founded the Gina Davis Institute on Gender in Media, and she's also founded the Bentonville Film Festival in Arkansas, a film festival dedicated to promoting gender equality and diversity in film, which is one of, if not the only, film festival in the world that guarantees distribution to its winners.
6: It is. It's the only one. Yeah, you get theatrical, TV, digital, and DVD release.
2: The whole nine yards.
6: All of it, yeah.
2: Thank you.
6: Thank you.
2: Gina Davis from 2016. She's one of the stars of the new science fiction show, The Burrows. You can find that on Netflix.
1: That's the end of another episode of Bullseye. 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Our show is produced by Speaking Into Microphones, our senior producer, Kevin Ferguson, our producers, Jesus Ambrosio and Richard Roby. Our video producer is great Daniel Spear. 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You can find his music at djwsounds.bandcamp.com. 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

0: This is Fresh Air Weekend. I'm Tanya Mosley. Terry has our first interview. Here she is.
1: My guest, Jason Segel, is nominated for an Emmy for his leading role in the series Shrinking. The first three seasons are streaming on Apple TV. When we first meet his character, Jimmy, he's a psychotherapist who's having a nervous breakdown, but continues to work with his patients. Believing he's having a breakthrough as a therapist, he intervenes in his patients' lives. He gives them inappropriate advice to do things Jimmy believes will change their lives for the better and prevent them from complaining about the same things week after week without ever making an effort to fix the problems. The reason Jimmy is falling apart is that his wife was killed in a car accident a year ago. His teenage daughter is in high school when the series starts. She accuses him of being so absorbed in his own grief, he's emotionally abandoned her instead of helping her through her grief. Jimmy's mentor and colleague is played by Harrison Ford, who's also nominated for an Emmy, as is co-star Jessica Williams. Segel got his first memorable role in Freaks and Geeks. The characters were high school friends. After the show was canceled, Segel wrote and starred in the film Forgetting Sarah Marshall. He wrote and was the human star of the movie musical The Muppets. He was one of the stars of How I Met Your Mother, played writer David Foster Wallace in the film The End of the Tour, and wrote and starred in the series Dispatches from Elsewhere. Let's start with a scene from the first episode of Shrinking. It will give you an idea of how Segel's character has lost his bearings as a therapist and is pushing his patients to do what he thinks they need to do to move forward. Here he is with his patient Grace, played by Heidi Gardner.
2: And he just kept on and on about how dumb I am.
3: You're not dumb, Grace.
2: He said if it weren't for my great no one would want to take care of me, so that's almost nice.
3: It's not nice.
2: I know, but he loves me.
3: Not enough. Grace, we've been doing this for 2 years. 2 years of your life. I have never seen a guy tell a woman that she is dumb and lucky she has great and thought to myself, wow, they must really be in love. And he keeps telling me how great he is. Well, I saw him. He's not that great. His muscles are too big. His shirts are too tight. Nobody likes that. It's gross.
2: I am sorry. I don't know what's happening because I was talking and...
3: Grace, your husband is emotionally abusive. He's not working on it. He doesn't intend to. He's made you think it's all you deserve. It's not. Just leave him.
2: It's not that easy.
3: It is that easy. You don't have any kids. Just go to your sister's in Vancouver.
2: But then...
3: Leave him or I'm done being your therapist.
4: Look.
2: Okay.
1: Jason Segel, welcome back to Fresh Air and congratulations on the Emmy nomination and on the series. So I should say the outcome does not go well.
5: Yeah, it depends on how you look at it. It's good to talk to you again, by the way. I was saying to you in our little pre-interview session, you're one of my very first interviews when I was a little guy, me in my early 20s, and it's so nice to be talking to you again.
1: Oh, it's a pleasure to have you back. We also talked about the Muppets movie, and that was a lot of fun.
5: Yeah, that's right.
1: Love that film. First of all, what should Jimmy have done? What do you think?
5: Well, it's an interesting thing because this is the extreme example of this kind of therapy method that the show is based on, this group of therapists who kind of broke convention and realized that people were spending a lot of time week after week rehashing where things came from in their past. And in reality, what they really needed was some hope about what to do on Tuesday. You know, it's like, I have to have this talk with my boss on Tuesday and I have all these feelings about it. And you're spending week after week figuring out why you have feelings about authority figures. But Tuesday is coming, you know? And so this group of therapists decided that they were going to kind of change the rules a bit, tell people what to do on Tuesday. And then in the meantime, we will get to figuring out why you had such a hard time figuring it out. And so this is the beginning of that approach to therapy that we see, you know, as the show progresses of, you know, people really just want to be told what to do to some extent. We can figure out the why of it all, but what am I supposed to do about my abusive husband? What am I supposed to do about, you know, my work situation?
1: Who are these therapists that you're talking about?
5: One of them is Phil Stutz, who there is a documentary about, and he has a whole web of people that, you know, that he trained and works with, a big group of therapists who all have this same idea that what people really want is some hope. And if you can send a patient out of the room with some hope and some direction, they're much more likely to come back and they're much more likely to affect change in their life.
1: Did you participate in that kind of therapy?
5: Listen, one of these guys has become my actual therapist, and it totally changed my life. He's absolutely incredible. And I had done therapy throughout my life, and you know, like they said, I had spent a lot of time talking about the same stuff from my childhood or this or that. And to finally be given some direction about, hey, next time this happens, this is what I want you to do. Sometimes as reductive as like, I want you to say this sentence next time this person does this. And all of a sudden your life starts operating more smoothly. And then you start to pick up the why of it all. And as a matter of fact, the last lines of this season that we just, you know, finished, that aired, season three, Jimmy finally gets to the dirty underneath of why he can't move forward. This idea of who would want me now? You know, I'm all covered in scars. That came from a real therapy session I had with Barry, where I had to show up to this thing where I was going to be around somebody who I had kind of come up with. And I've had a twisty-turny life and some rocky moments. And this guy I was going to see had just worn it all a lot more lightly than I had. And I was talking to my therapist, Barry, about it. And I said, you know, I think I feel a little bit embarrassed. I feel embarrassed to walk into this room and he has worn it all so lightly and I'm showing up covered in scars. And without missing a beat, he said, what a shame it would be to show up anywhere at 45 years old not covered in scars.
1: Isn't that what Harrison Ford says?
5: I got off the phone with my therapist. I called the writer's room and I said, guys, this is how this ends.
1: That's so interesting.
5: Yeah. That moment released so much personal, whatever you would call it, shame, embarrassment about that I've lived a complicated life. And the beauty of doing shrinking is when people come up to you, it's not like I love this joke or I love the Dracula puppet musical. These are all things that I'm really proud of. But people come up for shrinking and they say, hey, I was going through XYZ and something that you guys talked about on there really helped me. I've had a lot of people come up and say, like, that thing about scars really stuck with me. It's a sign of a life fully lived, you know?
1: No, absolutely. That stuck with me too. I've heard you say that at least when you were younger, and I don't know how it is now, you had trouble making decisions. And I'm wondering if that relates to how much you like this form of therapy where somebody suggests what you should do.
5: One of the things that I've come to realize getting to know myself for this long is I seem to have like the wrong size computer for my needs. You know, it's like, it's just crunching numbers and scenarios instead of letting me settle in and enjoy my life. And it's been that way since I'm really young. I was a kind of emo, emotional kid, and every decision felt so weighty. And I think that it has been very beneficial to my work because I seem to feel things like 1.5 times the normal amount. But it has been kind of stifling in my personal life. And so, yes, I think having somebody simplify the equation has been a really helpful thing. I will say, like, and I have throughout my past been kind of hesitant to talk about like personal life stuff, but I'm getting married this year. And my fiance does a very, thank you so much. My fiance does a very similar thing for me. She is a dancer and she kind of lives in her body and is a very grounding force that I have been needing in my life of someone who just says, hey, I know you're thinking a lot right now, but you know our life is great, right? And I don't have that voice. That voice does not like live in me. And so that's also been really helpful for kind of calming me down a bit.
1: You know, with decision making, did you and do you always think that, you know, you can see both sides, why this decision would be better than that decision, so it's hard to decide which is best, but you're sure there's going to be consequences if you make the wrong choice.
5: Yeah, I wish it was more rational than it is. I think it's honestly, I think it's like a close cousin to OCD. Mm-hmm. I think that it, like, the actual stuff is a little bit of a mask. You know what I mean? I'm like fooling myself if I think any of this obsession or worrying is about anything real. But, you know, it's as simple as like, oh, you know what? If I'm worrying about the property line right now, life must actually be in pretty good shape. You know what I mean? It's learning that kind of stuff.
1: Do you actually have OCD? Were you diagnosed with that?
5: Yeah, and it manifested in a bunch of different ways. But like, it, you know, when I was young, really, really young, it was night terrors that turned into like compulsively checking doorknobs. And I've found a lot of ways to channel it into creativity. Creativity has been a really good friend. I mean, it's been my beloved since I'm young until I met my partner. Like, me and creativity were ride or die.
0: Jason Segel speaking with Terry Gross. He's nominated for an Emmy for his leading role in the series Shrinking. We'll hear more of their conversation after a short break. I'm Tanya Mosley, and this is Fresh Air Weekend.
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0: I want to get back to the kind of therapy that inspired the kind of therapy your character is practicing in the series, yeah, of intervening in people's lives and mm-hmm. telling them what they should do, as opposed to trying to, like, gently lead them to question themselves and discover a solution for themselves. Has the series been controversial among therapists for suggesting that that approach could be a very helpful approach, as well as it could be a destructive approach?
1: All I can tell, I don't read the internet at all. I'm scared of the internet.
0: I thought you might know therapists who are telling you directly.
1: Well, that all I will tell you is that the therapists who have come up to me about it have almost unanimously said that it is wish fulfillment for therapists, because the experience is, for them, you are sitting there knowing exactly what the answer is. And week after week, you are trying to use, like, the Socratic method to, like, guide them to what to you is a very obvious decision, you know? And it's kind of funny, because in real life, your friends who are the least qualified are the most eager to tell you what to do. And your therapist, who is the most qualified, feels the least enabled to tell you what to do. And so I think that therapists love the idea of being able to just say, like, oh my God, just leave him. Just leave him, you know?
0: How is the series pitched to you? And it was your idea, apparently, to add this kind of therapy?
1: No, not really. It was Brett Goldstein and Bill Lawrence came to me. They had both had similar ideas about a therapist.
0: We should mention that they are the creators of Ted Lasso.
1: I think Bill and Jason Sudeikis are the creators of The Lasso. Brett is a writer on it. And then Bill, Brett, and I are the creators of Shrinking. The reality is I kind of got a great free ride on it. Bill and Brett had thought of these therapy ideas.
0: Okay.
1: And they didn't have a script yet, but they each had this idea about a therapist going through a nervous breakdown. And they pitched me the idea, and I think my contribution to it was what you had brought up, which is I feel like I have garnered a lot of goodwill over my career, and people are rooting for the characters I play. Let's push this guy as far as we can into the red, because I feel like I can pull him out of the nosedive. So let's be brave. And, you know, so in the opening, I think it's the opening scene of the show, I'm in my backyard with sex workers and booze and drugs, and my daughter is upstairs. Like, it is a pretty unlikable first depiction, you know? Because I felt like if you start this guy at the rockiest of rock bottoms, you have a long way to go to pull him out. And I just believed I could make you feel sympathetic for him. So then we jumped in and we wrote the pilot and made the show, and that's history. The second truth to how it happened, allegedly, is I have a place in a town called Ojai, a little country town. And I love it there. And I walk around town like Big Bird in Ojai. I wake up every morning and I take this 45-minute walk through town that's kind of like the beginning of Beauty and the Beast. I'm like waving at the baker and the, you know, like shops are opening, and I just love it. I feel very much like myself. Apparently what really happened is one of the producers was on vacation in Ojai, and I was taking one of these Muppety walks through town, and he saw me from across the street and texted Bill Lawrence, I just saw Jason Segel. He seems like a happy guy. Let's make a show with him. And here we are.
0: So we've heard you with a patient in a scene from the series. And now I want to play a scene with you talking to your mentor, Paul, who is considerably older than you are. He's played by Harrison Ford. Paul in the series gets diagnosed with Parkinson's disease, and his symptoms progress through the series, and you've been really helpful to him as his symptoms have progressed. You've been there for him. But at this point in the series, Paul, Harrison Ford's character, is leaving LA and moving to Connecticut to be close to his daughter, who he'd been estranged from in the past, but the relationship has started up again. He

0: owns the building where he practiced along with you and along with Jessica Williams, whose character Gabby, he gave the building and the practice to because it was her dream to set up a trauma center. So now she's going to be able to do that. And he knew from the past that you didn't want to take over the whole practice, but you feel betrayed because he didn't consult you before giving it to Gabby, and you found out late that he was moving 3,000 miles away. So you're feeling very abandoned.
1: Oh man, I know what you're about to play. I haven't watched this scene since I did it.
0: Why, were you afraid to?
1: No, quite the opposite. This scene with Harrison that you're about to play, I knew was coming for the whole season, you know, because I get to kind of know the storylines in advance. And I think the whole season I was thinking to myself, boy, when we get to the end of this season, I'm going to be on a balcony with Harrison Ford acting my guts out, you know? And it's really important to me that I be great. You know, it's like you're going to play basketball with Michael Jordan or something. And man, when that scene came, I was not afraid. And I just was honest. I didn't show off. And I did all the things that I feel like make a scene good. And at the end, when they said, cut, Harrison looked at me and he said, so excited. You did it, kid. And we hugged. And I didn't need to add any other judgment to that moment. Does that make sense?
0: Sure. And he calls you kid in the series too.
1: Yeah, yeah. No, he's become a really special part of my life. But yeah, let's hear it. I haven't heard it before.
0: Okay, and to set it up just a little further, the subtext of this is that Jimmy always felt like hurt by his own father and emotionally abandoned because his father was always like disappearing on him. And now Jimmy's father is going to go on a fishing trip instead of going to Jimmy's daughter's graduation. And Jimmy's really angry with his father for now emotionally abandoning his daughter. At least that's how Jimmy sees it. So here you are as Jimmy with Harrison Ford as your mentor and fellow therapist, Paul. You speak first.
2: You gave the practice to Gabby. We talked about this years ago. You said you hated paperwork and all you wanted to do was spend time with the patients. People change. You didn't even check with me, Paul.
3: Would you have wanted it?
2: No. So you're angry with me for not offering you something that you don't want? Yes, I am. I'm supposed to be your guy. Been your guy. And this is how you treat me? I don't deserve this!
3: Easy, kid.
2: No, I'm mad, Paul! And I'm embarrassed. I have to find out from Meg that you're moving? You don't even have the decency to come and look me in my eyes and tell me that you're leaving me.
3: Let's take a break. I think these feelings that you're having might be meant for someone else.
2: No, I think they're meant for both of you. I get it now. I'm not as important to you as you are to me. I just feel stupid. It took me that long to realize it.
0: So how does the scene sound to you actually hearing it now? I don't want to put you on the spot and feel like you have to brag about your performance.
1: No. Luckily, that's not how I feel.
0: Okay.
1: I always feel vulnerable when I hear or watch myself acting, because I think like the feeling you're feeling, if you're doing it right, is so vital that then the it translating to the outside part of you always, like, by the clumsy act of expression, is going to be like one step less vital. But I feel like I sound like how people sound when they're feeling those things, you know?
0: Sounds like you're choking.
1: Yeah. I try really hard. I think that this like might be the key to acting. I don't know. But I try really hard not to show off. That I think that's one of the things that you learn as you're getting more familiar with working with a camera, boy, you want to show off. Like, the camera's getting ever closer to you as the coverage goes on, you know? So some parts of you are activating like, oh gosh, it's my turn, you know? Or, oh, it's getting closer. Now's the time to really show them, you know? And so I think a big thing that I try to do is to be, oh, you know what? This is maybe an easy way to say it. I was really interested in why I thought Jeff Bridges was so good at acting. So I went back and I like read reviews of some of his great performances. And one of them said, Jeff Bridges may be the least self-conscious actor working today. And I thought, oh yeah, that's the goal, is to be as unself-conscious between action and cut as possible. Like, just don't show off. Don't try to show him. Just be real. How honest can you be between action and cut, you know? And then you start adding, like, taking it for a spin while you're out there, and that requires some bravery and all that. But I guess during that scene, but with Harrison, between action and cut, I just tried to really know what I was feeling. I understand when people talk about acting, like I might call myself the character, like understand what Jimmy was feeling. That's not really my experience of doing acting. I'm like, what am I feeling right now, you know? I don't have to search, like, what is Jimmy feeling? What am I feeling? And then just, like, just do that.
0: Jason Segel, it's been great to talk with you again. I really appreciate you coming back to the show. And congratulations on your Emmy nomination.
1: Terry, thanks so much. It's so nice to both of us still be at it after all these years. Pretty darn cool.
4: Jason Segel is nominated for an Emmy for his starring role in the comedy drama series Shrinking. He spoke with Terry Gross. Summer days are dwindling down to a precious few. So our book critic, Maureen Corrigan, is scooping up some of the season's most interesting suspense fiction. Here's her review.
5: It's the end of summer, so let's grab what escape we can, which for me means reading suspense fiction. 6 years ago, I stopped eating mushrooms. The cause was Silvia Moreno-Garcia's horror novel, Mexican Gothic, in which fungi become frightful. Moreno Garcia, who excels at playing around with genre fiction, recently brought out a noir novel set in 1940s Mexico. Called The Intrigue, it's so stylishly evil, it begs for a movie version, in black and white, of course. The plot is a classic one in which a predator risks becoming a patsy. A con artist named Ulysses makes his money by placing ads in the Lonely Hearts sections of magazines and waiting to see if any rich widows or spinsters respond. When Perla Inclán, the owner of a mansion-turned-boarding house in the port of Veracruz, invites Ulysses to visit, he thinks he's in clover. But trouble awaits in the form of Perla's niece. Inez rightly wonders what a man who bears a resemblance to a movie star like Tyrone Power is doing courting her grim aunt. Moreover, Inez desperately wants out from under her aunt's thumb. Who could blame her? Here's a snippet of a scene where Perla announces to friends that she's chaperoning Inez to a dance. I will escort her, Perla said firmly. My father always told us ladies from good families are like delicate flowers, which must be carefully pressed inside a good book. And I agree with him. Inez's hand wrapped around a fork, her fingers squeezing it tight. She wished she could stab her aunt with it. A carefully pressed flower, she thought, a dead thing. The double and triple crosses, as well as the body count, mount in the intrigue, which subverted all my guesses about who would be left standing at the end. This summer, Richard Russo brought out his first crime thriller. Originally written as a TV script, Under the Falls is set in upstate New York, in a place called Stone Mountain. The plot, like that of Moreno Garcia's novel, is indebted to noir, where the past is never really past. Tyler Sinclair hasn't been back to Stone Mountain since he ran off from an abusive father and romantic complications at 18. Now, 18 years later, he's returning as a big-shot country rock singer. The occasion is a fundraiser for one of Tyler's old friends, nicknamed Doc, who was paralyzed in a diving accident when they were all teenagers. But as Doc now informs Tyler, not everybody in the mountain is a Tyler Sinclair fan. It's not just that you made all that money, Doc explains. It's that you made it writing songs about us, about our lives. Where's our cut, is how they look at it. The benefit concert ends in multiple deaths, prompting Tyler and others to excavate his hometown's secrets. Beyond the crime plot, though, Russo excels here at what he's long excelled at, namely, chronicling the world of working-class America and the limited opportunities for those in places like Stone Mountain. George Pelicano started writing his crime series starring African-American private investigator Derek Strange in 2001. In the intervening years, Pelicanos has written for series like The Wire and Tremé, but he's always kept intermittent faith with Strange. 14 years after his last outing, an older but still streetwise Strange returns in the Blue Flame, investigating two murders that have struck within a once-tight group of friends. It's been long enough that I can repeat a cliché about Pelicanos, namely, that he does for Washington, D.C. what Chandler did for L.A. Strange takes us into the D.C. the tourists and politicians don't know, from neat row house neighborhoods to the D.C. Central Detention Facility. The title, The Blue Flame, refers to the fact that Strange, an ex-cop, still has that burning cop curiosity. I hope it's never extinguished.
4: Maureen Corrigan is a professor of literature at Georgetown University. Coming up, Lisa Kudrow talks about her HBO show, The Comeback, and why she recently binged Friends for the first time. 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

0: This is Fresh Air Weekend. I'm Tanya Mosley. Before my guest, Lisa Kudrow, was famous, back when she was doing improv, she created a character, an actress determined to stay in show business no matter what it cost her. That character eventually became Valerie Cherish, the relentlessly optimistic actress who has been chasing her comeback since 2005. Kudrow developed Valerie for HBO with writer and director Michael Patrick King, building a character who wants to be back on television so badly that she will endure almost anything, demotions, humiliations, and writers half her age who barely hide what they think of her. Now in the show's final season, Valerie finally gets what she has been chasing, the lead in a network sitcom. The catch? AI is writing the scripts. The role has Kudrow up for 2 Emmys this year, one for acting and one for writing. It's the latest chapter in a career that includes 10 seasons as Phoebe on Friends, whose finale drew more than 50 million viewers. She won her first Emmy for that role in 1998. Her credits run long, so here are just a few. Web Therapy, the improvised comedy she co-created, playing a therapist who conducts very short sessions online. Who Do You Think You Are, the genealogy series she executive produced for 11 seasons, and Romy and Michelle's High School Reunion, a sequel announced earlier this summer. And Lisa Kudrow, welcome back to Fresh Air.
1: Hi, thank you. Nice to be back.
0: I want to play a clip from this third season. In this scene, Valerie has finally gotten the network sitcom she's always wanted, and she's the lead, and the show is called How's That? And the secret has just come out, though, that her fellow cast members are learning that the writers on the show are actually AI. And the reactions vary. So here you are with the actors who are your castmates, Tim Bagley, Brittany O'Grady, Barry Henley, Zane Phillips, and Matt Cook, who speaks first. Let's listen.
2: Come on, everyone hates AI. I didn't sign up to be on an AI-written show.
3: Yeah, should we be calling our agents?
4: Please don't. You know, if this gets out and studio doesn't want it to, then I don't know, they could pull the plug on the whole thing.
3: No.
4: This information is top secret and
5: even had to sign an NDA.
6: Sir, what's the big deal?
7: You can't do a show without writers.
6: No, we're not. We have Al.
3: Al is AI, though.
7: Al's a bot.
4: Yeah. Well,
8: is that why no one would ever give me his contact information?
4: Well, okay, guys, listen. Okay, we're the first, and the show's tested well. So I think we just take the material that you are given, bot or not, funny or not funny, and do everything you can to make it great. All right? We're actors. That's what we do, right?
8: That's right. It's our job to make things funnier.
4: Uh-huh.
8: But a lot of times when I do that, the writers get angry if I change a word.
9: So many times I've made the writing so much better than it was. I've been told that.
4: Yeah.
8: And then I have to go back and do the words the way that they wrote it, and the audience doesn't laugh, and they look at me like I'm not funny. I knew the joke wasn't funny the whole week, but I can't say that, right?
3: It's like when they give me a line that's not funny, they say, Gabrielle, do it sexier.
9: Ugh. That's probably why it's been so fun here. It turns out there are no writers. It's just us.
8: Yeah, I've been enjoying this.
4: Yeah.
8: You know, I don't think I ever liked a writer.
1: Oh, I love that scene so much.
0: I know. You know, It's so funny. It's like this show is just as much about the writers as it is about Valerie.
1: Very much. Yeah. Yes. But what I love about that scene is just like the anatomy of a mob. Uh-huh. You know, that it starts with, what? It's AI. You lied to us. This is a betrayal. We're doing this without writers. That's not right. And then once it's like, well, if you say something, they might take the whole thing away. Oh, no.
0: Yeah.
1: Like, don't want that. And then, you know, yeah, you know what? I don't like writers. Right. And it's just like complete 180. That's what human beings do, I think.
0: You're the youngest of 3 siblings.
1: Mm-hmm.
0: You grew up in a suburb of L.A., the San Fernando Valley, mm-hmm. Tarzana. What was your place in the house?
1: My place?
0: Yeah.
1: As the youngest?
0: Yeah.
1: Well, usually like the least competent person, right? I mean, that's the way it is. I'm the youngest by 6 and 8 years, mm-hmm. you know? So I was sort of an only child at times because mm-hmm, mm-hmm. they're out and away. And it's the 70s also, so it was different, right? It was, yeah, you'll be fine. All right. Like, do whatever you want. I ate, you know, baked M&Ms and Doritos for breakfast on the weekends. And that was great.
0: Conan O'Brien, who's your longtime friend, you all met very early in your careers when you were just starting out here in Los Angeles. He said when you were on his show, he described you as, quote, someone with a Victorian sense of morality, which I thought was a really interesting way to describe someone.
1: And accurate.
0: Well, first off, what does that mean?
1: You know, yes, I was very much like that. And still, is that what he was saying? Maybe. But that felt like the safest way to be.
0: Did you ever have a wild streak growing up?
1: No. Or?
0: No.
1: No.
0: You were pretty straight-laced all the way through.
1: I think so. But, you know, I was funny, but not a class clown because they were annoying. They got in the way of the lessons.
0: Right. And your morality was like, we need to be good students, quiet in class.
1: Yes. Huh? I like structure.
0: Yep. So you would make people laugh, but you weren't the class clown. What kind of things would you do to make folks laugh? Do you remember?
1: Yeah. I imitated Lily Tomlin, Edith Ann, that character on Laugh-In. I'd go to slumber parties. And to me, it was like doing a show. I would lip sync songs and then have everyone do it. And I was like a cruise director.
0: Is that where the seed came for you in acting? When did you really understand that I like this attention?
1: Well, maybe it was attention because I was the youngest, or I don't know. But it made people happy and engaged, and we were all doing something together. And I mean, my family was funny. My dad's hilarious. My brother and sister were really funny. So I would take their material, which was, you know, too mature for anyone else my age, but that made me kind of something. But it was so great to make people laugh. That was the best thing ever.
0: You have talked a lot over the years about your dad and his work. He studied cluster headaches, and he founded the first private headache clinic in the western part of the United States. A lot of what he founded back then is still part of standard treatment today. But when you were a little girl, did you have an understanding of it from the start?
1: Yeah, he was an internist. And then in 1971, he switched to just treating and researching headache. Mm-hmm. So I was 8. So yeah, I was old enough to understand what he was doing. And as I got older also, you know, because he lectured all over the world about headache. And so he would write his lecture and do it to me because he wanted to make sure it was all understandable. So I'm maybe like 13, 15, you know, I don't remember how old. He proposed a hypothesis for, you know, the potential mechanism of cluster headache. And so he wanted to make sure I could fully understand it.
0: Because if you understood it, then a crowd of folks,
1: neurologists, will definitely understand it. And I remember him saying to me, you have to understand that right now you are one of the few people on the planet who understands more about headache from listening to all my talks than a lot of doctors.
0: You went on to Vassar, studied biology, initially thought you were going to be a doctor.
1: Right.
0: But you still had this little bit of something in you that loved acting, that felt like you still wanted to kind of do that thing. But you still graduated with a degree in biology.
1: Yeah, I didn't still love acting.
0: Oh, you didn't?
1: In college. Yeah. High school and college, it was absolutely never.
0: Oh, and why did that change for you?
1: Because I thought, all right, now you have to be an adult. Mm. Like, that's a fun thing. Mm-hmm. But that's, you know, I've seen actors on TV and, you know, I've heard about all their divorces. Do you know? And I thought, that's not the adult you want to be. Mm. Okay. And in college, I fell in love with biology and thought, yeah, I want to be a doctor.
0: What changed?
1: What changed was after I graduated, a couple things. I mean, there's a weird thing that I can't explain. You know, I'd come home from on break and be driving around LA, and I'd hear, you know, a commercial for a sitcom. And it just sounded like, well, that's a horse of a different color. Like, it's so broad and it's not funny, and but there's a laugh track. And I'd think, oh, that's pushing it so hard, hitting it so hard. And then, ugh, why don't they throw it away? Lisa, remember to throw it away when you do it.
0: And that was just a thought that would come in your mind.
1: It'd come in my mind, and I think, wait, why do I have to do that? That's not what I'm going to be doing. And the big motivation also, my brother's best friend is John Lovitz. I grew up with John Lovitz. I graduate from college. He gets on Saturday Night Live. And, oh, it's not just this thing that happens to a magic few. Mm-hmm. And then I'm really feeling very strongly, you better do this now. You're only 22 and you have no responsibilities. I imagine, a pretty selfish endeavor to pursue acting. And now's the time, and don't have any regrets later.
0: I want to transition to Friends with the few moments I have left with you. I'm sorry about the loss of Matthew Perry.
1: Thanks, yeah.
0: I know that you, for lots of different reasons, didn't watch the show. Mm-hmm. You started watching it after he passed away.
1: Yeah, because it was too much about me before. Mm-hmm. I didn't want to watch me. And then after Matthew passed away, there were so many, there's always a marathon anyway. So luckily, there was a marathon to watch. And I was so happy to see Matthew then, and so funny. And it was a great way to sort of process him not being here. And then really enjoyed how much he made me laugh, and then how much everybody
0: made
1: me laugh, and even myself.
0: Yeah, what did you notice about yourself?
1: That sometimes, yeah, it was funny.
0: Sometimes. Oh, my gosh.
1: That was good. No, but I mean, okay, for the most part, I enjoyed what I did. And then there were times where it's like, well, I mean, that you should have your license taken away. Or, you know, don't do that. What are you doing?
0: Anything in particular that made you cringe?
1: He's her lobster. I have it. Locked, loaded. It's ready to go. Playing with a voice. Yeah.
0: What about you singing, you know? What about your songs and your guitars?
1: Songs.
0: Yeah, yeah.
1: Those songs make me laugh.
0: Yeah.
1: Those are really, really funny.
0: I want to play a scene from the third season of Friends. This is Phoebe and Ross, played by David Schwimmer. And as she explains to him, who's a paleontologist, that she doesn't buy evolution or gravity. Let's listen.
10: That's fine. Go ahead and scoff. You know, there are a lot of things out there that I don't believe in, but that doesn't mean they're not true.
11: Such as?
10: Like crop circles or the Bermuda Triangle or evolution.
11: Whoa. But you don't believe in evolution?
10: Nah, not really.
11: You don't believe in evolution?
10: I don't know. It's just, you know, monkeys, Darwin, you know, it's a nice story. I just think it's a little too easy.
11: Too easy? The process of every living thing on this planet evolving over millions of years from single-celled organisms is too easy?
10: Yeah, I just don't buy it.
11: Excuse me. Evolution is not for you to buy, Phoebe. Evolution is scientific fact, like the air we breathe, like gravity.
10: Oh, okay. Don't get me started on gravity.
11: You don't believe in gravity?
10: Well, it's not so much that, you know, like I don't believe in it. You know, it's just, I don't know. Lately, I get the feeling that I'm not so much being pulled down as I am being pushed.
0: She was ditzy, but also deep. to play that combination of those two things together, I mean, mm-hmm. it takes a very specific way that you were able to nail. There's also a lot of, there's the chemistry there. You can even hear it, even with us, without us watching it.
1: Right. You know? Oh, yeah. That was the best part of that part of my life. Everyone's so good.
0: I can imagine getting a role like Friends, it's a role of a lifetime because it's one of those roles where the show itself becomes a part of Americana. And so you're always connected to that. So that there's the blessing part of it.
1: Yeah.
0: Did you ever have another relationship with it, though, that constantly being called Phoebe, being referenced, people coming up to you, probably just saying lines and wanting you to repeat those lines, stuff like that?
1: Well, my first response is always I have zero complaints about Friends or anything to do with it. Because every part of it was just the relationship with the other actors. We had fun. That is so rare. And real honest respect, mutual respect. It was a really good relationship that took some work, and we did the work. You know, it was great.
0: Well, part of it is you all spent 16, 20 hours a day with
1: right, especially
0: other.
1: In the beginning. Uh-huh. Where it's, you know, but we made sure we did. We played poker together while we're waiting for the run through, or while, you know, any downtime, we spent that time together on set. And Jimmy Burrows helped also. And, you know, we just lost him. So that's heartbreaking. But Jimmy Burrows is a legendary director and creator. He did Cheers.
0: Mm-hmm.
1: And before that, his first job was Mary Tyler Moore Show.
0: Iconic.
1: And then directed mm-hmm. The Bob Newhart Show.
0: Yeah.
1: No, and Will and Grace, he did every one of them. So he did the first 10 episodes of Friends. He did the pilot and the first 10 episodes. And, you know, it was his idea that Warner Brothers give him the Warner Brothers jet, private jet, and he flew us to Las Vegas, just us, no boyfriends, girlfriends, none of us were married yet, showed us the first episode on the plane on the way to Las Vegas, and gave us each $200 to gamble with, which was so thrilling, and then made us stop gambling to go eat, which is always irritating to me. But anyway, no. And he took us to Spago and said, pay attention. This is the last time the six of you can be out in public like this and not be recognized. And I remember everyone going, oh, and I thought, maybe. I don't know. I mean, how does he know?
0: Right.
1: Well, how does he know? Because he's been around and he knows.
0: He knows when he has a success.
1: What's going to work. Yeah.
0: Lisa Kudrow, this has been such a pleasure. Thank you so much.
1: Thank you. Yeah. This was really fun.
0: Award-winning actor Lisa Kudrow. She's nominated for 2 Emmys for the final season of the HBO series The Comeback, and she just finished shooting a sequel to the 1997 film Romy and Michelle's High School Reunion. Fresh Air Weekend is produced by Teresa Madden. Fresh Air's executive producer is Sam Brigger. Our technical director and engineer is Audrey Bentham. Our engineer this week is Adam Staniszewski. With Terry Gross, I'm Tanya Mosley.
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0: This is Week in Edition from NPR News. I'm Aisha Roscoe. Thanks for tuning in this morning. President Trump promised an economic D-Day for Iran, but more eyes are on the American economy as inflation remains sticky and the administration takes actions that further complicate the picture. We welcome an economist to the program in a moment, but first, some of those curious moves from the White House. NPR senior national political correspondent Mara Liasson joins us now. Good morning, Mara.
1: Good morning.
0: Voters are focused on affordability. The midterms are around the corner. And President Trump is embarking on a full-on trade war with Canada?
1: Yes, and he has some people asking, why does he keep doing things that make it harder for his party to win the midterms? You know, he put these 50% tariffs on Canada. Canada retaliated in kind. And those tariffs, which are taxes on imports, hurt people in swing states like Michigan. They hurt people in states like Alaska, Iowa, New Hampshire, Maine, who do a lot of trade with Canada. They also have a lot of competitive races in those states. And Republicans are not happy about this. They say it doesn't make any sense to raise taxes on imported goods when you're in an election year, especially when voters are so angry about affordability. We saw that in the NPR swing voter focus groups, where Trump's 2024 voters, many of them, believed him when he said he'd bring prices down on day one, and they're disappointed.
0: And that economic D-Day in the literal war with Iran, how did that land?
1: Well, Donald Trump has put new sanctions on Iran and on countries that do business with Iran. It remains to be seen if the Trump administration is willing to go after Iran's biggest oil partner, which is China, oil buyer. And in the past, Trump has backed off of sanctions against China because China has so much leverage over the U.S. economy. But this past week, when Treasury Secretary Scott Bessent announced the sanctions against what he called Iran's enablers, he said they're not going to go into effect immediately. So this is right now more of a warning and a threat.
0: On another topic, there's lots of confusion at the moment about voting by mail after the Supreme Court weighed in this past Monday.
1: That's right. The Supreme Court did not rule on the merits of the case. They just said that the people who were suing, state governments, haven't been hurt yet, so it's too early for them to sue. So for now, the Trump administration can go ahead with its efforts to curtail mail-in voting. And Trump issued an order that tells the federal government to create lists of approved voters. In other words, they're called state citizens list. If you're not on the list, you don't get to have a mail-in ballot. Trump, for a very long time, has believed that mail-in voting hurts Republicans' candidates more than Democrats, and it's prone to cheating and corruption. Even though he himself votes by mail, he just did in the Florida primary, many Republican voters vote by mail.
0: So where are we now, and what kind of effect would this executive order have on the midterms?
1: Well, we don't know exactly. It could decrease the number of people who vote by mail. There's a big debate about whether that would help Republicans or Democrats. The other thing it could do is lead to a lack of faith in free and fair elections because it's so confusing. That would make it easier, for instance, for Trump to contest the results of elections he doesn't like. And this has been a constant with Trump ever since his very first primary in Iowa in 2016, where he claimed that Ted Cruz stole the caucuses.
0: And we'll wrap on the news of a meeting between presidential advisor and son-in-law Jared Kushner and House Democratic leader Hakeem Jeffries. There's been a lot of talk about this.
1: That's right. This has caused a lot of heartburn on the part of Mike Johnson and Republican House leaders because it seemed to suggest that the White House was already making plans to work with a Democratic majority House. If the Democrats do win a majority in November, Jeffries would become the speaker, the first African-American speaker in history. But it also caused a lot of heartburn on the Democratic side because left-wing Democrats don't like the idea of Jeffries sitting down with Kushner or any member of the Trump administration. But the whole thing reminds us that no matter who wins this election, there's probably still going to be divided government of some sort. And that means that both sides are going to have to work together if they want to do very basic things like keeping the government open.
0: That's NPR's Mara Liasson. Mara, thank you so much.
1: You're welcome.
0: Federal Reserve Chairman Kevin Warsh gave a highly anticipated speech in Jackson Hole, Wyoming on Friday.
2: We must be confident that underlying inflation is moving to our objective clearly and at sufficient speed. Otherwise, we have work to do.
0: And there is work to do as inflation continues to rise above the Fed's 2% target. We're joined now by Mary Lovely. She's a senior fellow at the Peterson Institute for International Economics. Welcome.
3: Thank you, Aisha.
0: Let's start with the Fed and inflation. What's your takeaway from Warsh's speech?
3: Well, I think he clarified his view for a lot of people. He stopped short of signaling his support for an interest rate hike in September, but he did say that inflation isn't meaningfully slowing. And I think that accorded with a lot of people's sense of what's happening. So that tends to build confidence in his outlook and a belief that he will be a straight shooter.
0: So it seems like his words did comfort the markets a bit, and many expect the Fed to modestly raise interest rates at their next meeting in September. Would that be enough to bring inflation down?
3: You know, so much depends on what happens externally. So we still have pressure on prices from President Trump's tariffs. You know, he has again threatened higher tariffs on Canada. We also have the continuing conflict in Iran and in Ukraine, both of which are affecting the price of diesel fuels and other fuels. So there's a lot out there that's happening that keeps the fear that the inflation rate will continue to go up.
0: You mentioned that the U.S. has threatened to impose more high tariffs on Canada. How do you win in this trade war between the U.S. and Canada? Or is this a lose-lose scenario?
3: This one makes absolutely no sense. You know, we've often understood the Canadians to be our close partners in production with, you know, lots of things going back and forth across the border. Very important inputs from energy to wood to aluminum coming from Canada into the U.S. economy to be made into other products. So this just doesn't make any sense from any point of view. I think many people don't realize that there are already tariffs on the Canadian-made portion of vehicles. That's a direct violation of the USMCA, which was the revision of NAFTA that President Trump signed during his first term. This is what led Prime Minister Carney to say that whatever U.S. signs is signed in pencil, because President Trump is violating the agreement that he himself negotiated.
0: And tariffs on Canada are different from other places because, isn't it true, it's not like we just buy things from Canada.
3: You're so right, Aisha. This is a very integrated North American economy. And many products go back and forth across the border at different stages of production. Canada is now our largest source of imports. And many of those imports are what we think of as producer intermediate goods. They're used by our factories to make things. Raising the price of those things hurts American producers. It hurts American exporters. It makes them less competitive when they try to sell their products on global markets.
0: Earlier this month, Treasury Secretary Scott Bessent set out this plan to buy back tens of billions of dollars of Treasury bonds in an effort to lower interest rates on government debt. How would that work? And I mean, do you think that's a good idea?
3: I think the markets don't think it's a good idea. If the fundamentals, the supply and demand for long-term debt are in conflict with what Secretary Bessent wants, kind of the market's going to win. And we saw that. His efforts had a very short-lived effect. It's also interesting to note that while Secretary Bessent wants interest rates to come down, we may see the Fed chair pushing short-term interest rates up. So I think it's a confusing pattern right now, especially for businesses which are already facing an enormous amount of uncertainty about when to invest, where to invest. So while we have seen fairly healthy investment in the U.S., a lot of that, almost half of it, is in data centers. And we need investment in other sectors that make things and provide services for the economy.
0: What else are you paying attention to when it comes to the economy?
3: I think we really need to be attentive to whether the investment that we're seeing is going to be job producing. And we've had a lot of good discussion, I think, about what the effect of AI will be on jobs. But we also have this lopsided investment, lots in data centers. Data centers don't employ a lot of people. So we're already seeing pressure on new high school grads, college grads, to get that first job. I myself have a new graduate, my son, and I'm deeply concerned about what his path will look like. Many people that I talk to, whether it's at the dentist's office, in the grocery store, are saying that they don't think that their kids will have the same opportunities that they had. And I think that that's a sad thing. And I think it will influence people as they go to the ballot box.
0: That's Mary Lovely. She's a senior fellow at the Peterson Institute for International Economics. Thank you so much for being with us.
3: Thank you, Aisha.

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0: know about the deal. An official who was not authorized to speak publicly told NPR that the U.S. government was entering into a new private joint venture with a private Venezuelan company. The Trump administration says the U.S. would get 55% of the oil from the joint venture. That's equivalent to about 65 billion barrels of oil that's under the ground in reserves. But on the ground are where the doubts begin. Here's Gerald Kepes, president of Competitive Energy Strategies, an energy consultancy in Washington, D.C.
1: The question is, who's going to operate on the ground?
0: The U.S. official tells NPR there's a private Venezuelan company involved, but it's still unclear how this partnership will work. Unlike Saudi Aramco in Saudi Arabia or Pemex in Mexico, the U.S. government doesn't own its own oil company.
1: We don't have a national energy company or a national oil company.
0: Kepes says other American oil company investors might want to take a portion of the U.S. government's stake, but what we know about the deal suggests there will be complications with that, too.
2: It's not clear who will rush in for that opportunity.
0: Pasha Madhavi is professor at UC Santa Barbara, who studies the oil industry. He says this particular deal likely won't appeal to many foreign oil companies. That's because Trump has announced that the United States would take its stake of Venezuela's oil, quote, at cost. At cost means here that the United States would get that oil at whatever it costs to produce, plus some set margin. But there can be a lot of volatility in oil markets. When oil prices are really high, oil companies can make a lot of excess profits. This kind of at-cost deal can take away oil companies' ability to make those extra big bucks.
2: At-cost is not attractive in this industry. So you would want to have some ability to capture on whatever premium exists between cost and the actual price of oil.
0: Kepes says there's another issue with this deal, and that's the fact that it's being made with the government of acting President Delcy Rodriguez. She wasn't elected. She came into office after the U.S. seized former President Nicolas Maduro.
3: Buenas noches, Venezuela.
0: Last night, Rodriguez made a speech about the new deal. She emphasized how this is good for the Venezuelan people.
3: Este acuerdo parte de una premisa muy sencilla.
0: This agreement is based on a very simple premise, she said. Each party contributes what it does best. Still, many Venezuelans are already questioning if the deal's terms are fair. Oil companies will also have questions, Kepes says.
1: At the end of the day, they're still signing a deal with the Delcy Rodriguez government. How legitimate is that government, and what's that going to look like in 3 to 5 years?
0: Finally, there's the idea that President Trump has pushed on Truth Social, that this deal will, quote, substantially lower gas prices for American taxpayers. It's not clear when this oil, which is still underground in Venezuelan reservoirs, would actually be produced. At a minimum, 1 to 2 years. If this deal does have an impact on gas prices, Kepes says, it will be far on the horizon if the deal goes through. Julia Simon, NPR News.
4: We might know deep down in our hearts that our kids are unlikely to ever play professional sports. So why are families spending thousands of dollars per year on kiddie sports teams? Journalist Caitlin Moscatello has been looking at how childhood sports have changed since private capital got into the game. Her story about the fancy facilities, paid coaches, and travel teams that feed a $40 billion industry is in New York Magazine this week. Caitlin, welcome to the program.
5: Hi, thanks so much for having me.
4: You know, community-based recreational leagues, that's where kids used to learn to play soccer or softball, where you had the volunteer coaches and the orange slices and the minivans. Like, what happened to those leagues?
5: So what's happening is that starting in kindergarten, first grade, second grade, you now have kids who are leaving the rec programs and they are going to these private leagues to play on private teams that are much more expensive. And it ends up diluting the rec programs, not only of players, but of the parent volunteers that they rely on. If you look at how did this happen? You start to see this influx of private capital into the youth sports sector. And then really the pandemic was this tipping point, as it was with, you know, so many things.
4: Yeah.
5: But park and recreation budgets were cut, fields were shut down, leagues were shut down, and the private teams and private programs were able to get back up and running much faster.
4: Well, what do we know about the company's

0: capitalizing on youth sports? Like, how have they made it so expensive?
1: These companies can get in and try to have a financial stake in all the different touch points that parents and families have when they're putting their kids into these sports leagues. So for instance, that can be that they have a stake in the app that parents must use to look at the schedule and the tournaments, or even to look at stats and standings. But they also might have stake in the apparel company, and they have a partnership, say, with the hotels. So in addition to maybe owning the league itself, perhaps owning the facility, they also have a stake in these different touch points, and it allows them a level of financial control that we've seen, you know, the prices have been going up.
0: But so is it just the well-off parents who are able to do this?
1: No, it's not. I mean, of course, it's the well-off parents who can comfortably do it. But I spoke with a family who their son's ice hockey costs them $25,000 a year. And the mom, in addition to her full-time job, she was also doing pet sitting on the side to offset some of these costs. And you see that. I mean, there are GoFundMes set up for youth soccer, youth baseball, these programs. I mean, families are really kind of doing what they can to get their kids in.
0: I'm sure parents that are less well off will stretch and try to make this happen. For those who are really poor or just don't have the bandwidth because they're working multiple jobs, et cetera, to get their kids into these leagues, it seems like this pay to play is leaving out a lot of kids who could be really talented.
1: Absolutely. So fewer kids from lower income homes are playing sports today than they were years ago. And so there is a gap that's been created and exacerbated by these pay-to-play programs, for sure.
0: Well, and I understand that state and federal officials are trying to regulate the industry of youth sports better. What can you tell us about those efforts?
1: Yeah, so the Let Kids Play Act was introduced this spring. One of the co-sponsors of that bill is Senator Murphy from Connecticut, and I spoke with him for the piece. But essentially what the Let Kids Play Act aims to do is to remove what it dubs vulture practices by private investors in the youth sports space. It would require any investor or firm backing a company that uses these practices, so say junk fees or, you know, binding contracts, they would be required to divest over a two-year period.
0: Obviously, government intervention or Congress doing something is a very high bar at this moment. And so what are some ways that you could make some changes to the way things are right now?
1: The good news is that we do have a model for this. So Minnesota Ice Hockey is a nonprofit organization that's centered around a network of 250 public rinks. And this statewide program has 60,000 athletes in it. Most families pay between, you know, $200 and $400 a season. Kids play with other kids from their community. And, you know, there's proof that this really works. Minnesota produces more Division I men's and women's ice hockey players than any other state in the country.
0: That's journalist Caitlin Moscatello. Her article, The Pay-to-Play Childhood, is in New York Magazine this week. Thank you so much for speaking with us.
1: Thank you for having me.
0: Dolly Parton's life and music is being celebrated far beyond her native Appalachia. We go now to NPR's Kate Bartlett in Johannesburg, who reports that country music fans from Kenya to Nigeria say they relate to Parton's stories of hardship and resilience. Back through the years,
2: I go wandering once again. Dolly Parton's Coat of Many Colors, sung by Esther Konkara, who is better known by her nickname.
3: Many people call me the Kenyan Dolly Parton.
2: The 39-year-old country singer remembers this started in high school.
3: I used to sing a lot of Dolly Parton songs, which was a bit odd because back then my age mates were singing R&B and blues.
2: Konkara grew up in a village in Kenya where country music might seem an unlikely soundtrack. But she says Dolly's songs felt surprisingly close to home.
3: By Dolly singing songs about growing up in rural areas back there in America, And a lot of us, having grown up in rural areas and in poverty, it resonates so well with us.
2: So much so, in fact, that there's now an annual Cowboys and Cowgirls Day music festival in Kenya. Elijah Manyeki, who owns a Nairobi store selling cowboy apparel, is the event's main organizer.
4: All Africa, we are in shock and we can't believe it. Doris is no more. We'll miss you. We'll never be forgotten.
2: This week, he organized a candle lighting vigil and barbecue in Nairobi, where Dolly fans could come together and remember her.
4: Singing their songs could touch so many African lifestyle and the way we were raised. So she was not only for Nashville.
5: Back through the years I go wandering once again.
2: And that connection stretches far beyond Kenya. The headliner of the Cowboys and Cowgirls Festival this year came from the other side of the continent, Nigeria, where Dolly Parton and country and western are equally beloved.
6: Dolly sang about love. Dolly sang about heartbreak. You know, she sang about simplicity and humble beginnings. And these things are, I think, very relatable to us Africans. She was pretty down to earth in her songs.
2: Known by his stage name, The Countryman, Achiora Okogiri is a multi-award-winning musician. Dressed in a Stetson and cowboy boots, Okogiri has made Dolly's songs part of his repertoire, including Coat of Many Colors.
6: There was so much soul and truth in her songs, particularly Coat of Many Colors. You know, there is always an open reception for it.
2: The Nashville legend's following extends to South Africa, too. One of her most famous fans was the country's late president, Nelson Mandela, who was particularly fond of Jolene, according to a fellow former inmate in jail on Robben Island.

0: that's South Africa's Ndlovu Youth Choir, putting its own spin on Jolene, including lines in Zulu. Dolly herself was no stranger to South African music. She collaborated with one of the country's great musical legends, the a cappella group Ladysmith Black Mambazo, on her album Treasures, and also did a rendition of this famous Bob Dylan song with the group. I feel like I'm knocking on heaven's door. Knock, knock, knocking on heaven's door. The group's leader, Sibongiseni Shabalala, remembers meeting the Queen of Country when they recorded the song Peace Train together in 1995.
1: It was a very, very happy session. She was a very lovely person, very easy to work with.
0: Shabalala says her legacy will live on.
1: We are very sad to hear the news of her passing. We hope everyone will be comforted by the work that she has done, sharing her music with everyone in the world. Beautiful music.
0: Kate Bartlett, NPR News, Johannesburg.

0: You're listening to Weekend Edition from NPR News. Blue crabs are a regional delicacy from the Chesapeake Bay to Louisiana's Gulf Coast. Top them with a little butter and add some Old Bay seasoning, and you've got yourself a nice meal right there. But on the other side of the Atlantic Ocean, these blue-clawed critters are wreaking havoc. They're considered an invasive species in Europe. So scientists are introducing predators in the Mediterranean Sea, octopi. Laura Gentile is a researcher at the University of Bologna who's working on the project. Laura, thank you for joining us.
1: Thank you for inviting me, Aisha.
0: So why aren't people just eating these blue crabs? Because, you know, we could send you a few recipes.
1: Yes, I know, but we are Italian. We have a very cultural food experience. I know that it's very good. We tried with a star chef to explain how to cook that, but the people say, yes, it's good, but it's not our crab. We love what we cook in general, and the new things are strange for us.
0: Oh, wow. So the Italians are like, these blue crabs, we're not used to these. We don't want to eat these.
1: Yeah, exactly. Also because of the color, no? It's blue. For us, it's strange because our crab is brown. So say, what is these things? It's blue? It's not. Yeah.
0: Okay, so because people don't want to eat them, you are getting some octopi to try to eat them so they're not overrunning the Mediterranean Sea. So tell us more about these crab-eating octopi.
1: We use the octopi as a natural predator to help contain the blue crab invasion. Mainly what we do is breed them in the lab, the octopi, I mean, and then release them into the sea to test if they can help to reduce the invasive species. Of course, it's not a solution of the problem because the problem is very big here, but is one more a containment control measure that we can use.
0: And you said that these octopi, though, even though they're helping, they're not going to completely solve the problem.
1: Yeah. The invasion is very high here in the north part of Italy, because here we have the farm of mussel and clams.
0: Yeah, so what is happening with the fisheries? Are the crabs eating, like, mussels and clams?
1: Yeah, they eat a lot of mussel and clams. They love to eat them.
0: So how did these blue crabs get over to Italy?
1: These blue crabs have arrived in the Mediterranean through ballast water of a commercial ship, the water that helps the balance of the ships, and became a problem only 3 years ago. But the first seeing of these, the first views of these crab is more than 10 years ago.
0: So the blue crabs came along on ships. They kind of hitched a ride.
1: Yeah, exactly.
0: So what's next for your research?
1: What we need to do in the next few months is monitoring the population. And we do that in two ways. The first one is with the scuba divers that help monitoring the population. But the very efforts is from the local fishermen. They call us if they find the octopus.
0: Do people eat those?
1: Yes, of course, because octopus here is a very good dish. People love to eat octopus in Italy.
0: That's marine biologist Laura Gentile with the University of Bologna. Thank you so much for joining us.
1: Thank you.
0: This is NPR News.

0: This is Weekend Edition from NPR News. I'm Aisha Roscoe, and it's time to play the puzzle. Joining us is Will Shortz. He's puzzle editor of the New York Times and puzzle master of Weekend Edition. How's it going, Will?
1: I am great. How are you, Aisha?
0: I am happy. You know, we're heading into fall. Will, please remind us of last week's challenge.
1: Yes, I said spell out the numbers from 13 to 20. 13, 14, 15, 16, 17, 18, 19, 20. Select one letter from each word in order to name another number. What number is it? Well, the answer was infinity, but we heard from quite a few mathematicians that said that infinity is not a number, it is a concept. And strictly speaking, that is true mathematically. But if you check almost any dictionary, one of the definitions of infinity is an indefinitely large number or amount. So we were working with an informal usage here.
0: Okay. So I know y'all sticklers here, but the answer was infinity. There were 1,200 correct entries this week, and our winner is Karen Hillerman of Minneapolis, Minnesota. Congratulations, Karen.
2: Thank you.
0: So how did you figure out this week's answer, and did you get tripped up on whether infinity was a number or not?
2: To me, I kind of thought it was a number.
0: Okay.
1: Yay.
2: Well, I just kind of did it in my head. You know, I knew right away it had to be 8 characters and soon realized that there was no number under 100 that would work, and everything bigger than 100 is more than 8 characters long. And then I realized, oh, infinity.
0: Okay. How long have you been playing the puzzle?
2: I've been listening regularly ever since it came out as a podcast. I listen to it on the NPR One app every Sunday night as I fall asleep. So often I'm asleep before the end of the puzzle and I have to play it again the next morning.
0: What do you do when you're not playing the puzzle?
2: I do a lot of volunteering. I also like to read and cook, and I like to travel. My boyfriend and I have visited all 30 of the Major League Baseball parks.
0: Oh, very fun. Very nice.
2: Yeah.
0: So I got to ask you, are you ready to play the puzzle?
2: I'm ready as I'll ever be.
0: All right. Take it away, Will.
1: All right, Karen and Aisha, I'm going to name some things. For each one, you tell me something the thing has that starts with the same first two letters that the thing does. For example, if I said tree, you would say trunk, because a tree has a trunk, and both tree and trunk start TR.
2: Okay, got it.
1: Here's number one, dresser.
2: Drawer.
1: That is it, bird.
2: Bill.
1: That's it, play.
2: Play.
1: We're talking about a theatrical play here.
2: Yeah. Play.
1: What does every play have?
2: A plot.
1: There you go.
0: Oh, okay.
1: Stairway.
2: A stair? that's probably not it.
0: That's close, but would you...
2: Step.
1: There
0: yes.
1: you go.
0: Yeah.
1: Lettuce.
2: Leaf.
1: Uh-huh. A makeup kit.
2: Mascara.
1: That's it. Skeleton.
2: Skull.
1: Good. Week.
2: Oh, week. Wednesday.
1: That's it. Quiz.
2: Question.
1: Uh-huh. Petunia.
2: Petal.
1: That's it. Rodeo.
2: Rodeo. Rope.
1: Good job. And your last one is pool table.
2: Pool table. Pocket.
1: You got it. Nice job.
0: Oh, my goodness. That was trickier than it seemed. And I'm so glad that you got it, Karen, because we would have both been sitting here sometimes where I was trying to figure it out. How do you feel?
2: Relieved.
0: Well, you should be relieved and proud for playing our puzzle today. You'll get a Weekend Edition lapel pin as well as puzzle books and games. You can read all about it at npr.org/puzzle. And Karen, what member station do you listen to?
2: KNOW in Minneapolis, St. Paul.
0: That's Karen Hillerman of Minneapolis, Minnesota. Thank you so much for playing the puzzle.
2: Yep, it was fun. Thank you so much.
0: All right, Will, what's next week's challenge?
1: Yes, it comes from Ben Bass of Chicago. Think of a state capital and say it out loud. Change one vowel sound in it to name something many school kids study. What things are these? So again, a state capital, say it out loud, change one vowel sound to name something many school kids study. What things are these?
0: When you have the answer, go to our website, npr.org/puzzle, to submit your response. Just fill out the form on the puzzle page. Remember, just one entry, please. Our deadline for entries this week is Thursday, September 3rd at 3 p.m. Eastern. Don't forget to include a phone number where we can reach you. If you're the winner, we'll give you a call. And if you pick up the phone, you'll get to play on the air with the puzzle editor of the New York Times and puzzle master of Weekend Edition, Will Shorts. Thank you, Will.
1: Thank you, Aisha.
0: You've likely heard of Alaska's Fat Bear Week. Now there's a new plus-size mammal competition, Fat Marmot Week. It wraps up today. And we here at Weekend Edition have the great honor of announcing the winner of the popular vote, the marmot that the public crowned as the fattest of them all. The competition is hosted by the Rocky Mountain Biological Laboratory in Colorado to hype up these yellow-bellied alpine creatures as they bulk up for winter. Yes, this is the same research lab we talked to earlier this month about OnlyMarms. That's the OnlyFans account they created to make up for federal budget cuts. What can I say? Weekend Edition loves critters, except birds. I do not love birds. But back to the marmots. They hibernate to survive the snowy high mountain winters. They curl up, lower their body temperatures, and slow their breathing. They spend more than half the year like this, relying on their stored fat. Thus, Fat Marmot Week. The eight marmot contestants include Dawn, described as a father who enjoys the taste of rocks. Stonehenge, a big mama who lost her litter to a hungry badger. And G, short for goblin, who's not afraid of a fight. The lab announced the true fattest marmot yesterday, the one they estimate to be the heaviest. Congratulations to Don, weighing in at 13 pounds. He bulked up 4.5 pounds, which was over half his starting body weight. And today, drum roll, please. We have the popular vote winner of the first ever Fat Marmot Week. Give it up for your chunky champion, Dawn. You heard it here first. The same marm who put on the most fat also stole the most hearts. Congratulations to all this year's contestants. Have a good hibernation. In the new movie Idiots, a couple of down on their luck, we'll call them knuckleheads, go on a disastrous road trip. Recently fired from their jobs, these men are hired for a new gig, transporting a teenager to rehab.
3: Don't worry about Sheridan. He's in great hands.
4: I would advise you to be very careful.
3: Oh, we treat all of our clients with the utmost care and respect.
4: I mean, careful of him.
0: This is no ordinary teenager. He's the heir to a massive fortune and an influencer with a huge following whose claim to fame is behaving badly. O'Shea Jackson Jr. stars as Davis, one of the two well-meaning but utterly incompetent characters at the center of Idiots, a new raunchy comedy out in theaters now, and he joins me now. Welcome.
5: Thank you. I appreciate it.
0: Tell us a little bit about your character, Davis. Like, who is he, and how did he end up with this sketchy job?
5: He's just the guy who can't get out of his own way. You know, he's not a bad person. He just makes bad decisions. He can't quite put the fires in his life out. And he works for this lady, Dorindo. And yeah, she has this service where if you need it delivered, we're your company. But on this go around, he runs into the new guy, Mark, played by my buddy Dave Franco.
0: And Mark has his own issues and can't hold down a job. He's in some shady stuff too.
5: Mark could be the logo of the movie. Okay. I'll put it that way.
0: Well, and then talk to me about Sheridan, because that's the teenager you're transporting to rehab, a billionaire background, not your average troubled teen. Do you think this movie is kind of lampooning the rich a bit?
5: It's definitely just speaking on a generation that, through technology, might be running circles around the older group a little bit. And Sheridan does everything in his power to make this the worst trip possible. And the worst part about it is that he's really, really good at it.
0: Well, that's the thing. Is he a villain or is he supposed to be the villain?
5: Listen, he is the villain.
0: Okay, he's the villain. Okay, so he's a bad guy. You know, obviously this film reminds me of some of those modern comedy classics and really raunchy movies like The Hangover and Pineapple Express and 21 Jump Street. What are some of your favorite comedies? Like, are those the types of comedies that you love? Like, what do you think makes a good comedy?
5: The realer the situation, you know, the realer the situation, as soon as a situation that everyone can relate to kind of automatically puts the audience there. And then it becomes a sandbox for you to play with. My favorite movie of all time is The Big Lebowski. It's a simple premise that turns haywire. You know, if Jeff Bridges would have just got his rug back or would have just got $200 to get a new rug, the movie's over in 15 minutes. Sheridan would just be chill and let us take, all we got to do is drop him off. Mm-hmm. Like, drop him off at a rehabilitation center, the movie's over. And he does everything in his power. And being the son of a billionaire, he has a lot of power.
0: There's a fine line between pushing the envelope and overdoing it. How do you decide how far you can take a joke?
5: We treat every scene as serious as you would a dramatic scene. Keep the situation real and the funny will find it. And as far as, you know, pushing the boundaries, you gotta have those moments that people are still talking about in the car ride home. I'm a big wrestling fan. I don't know if people know that, but you know, in wrestling, there's what you call spots. And those are the big moments that happen throughout the match. You know, people aren't going to remember every single detail of the match, but those spots burn that image into your mind. And that's the same thing with film. Those crazy moments. Jim Carrey yelling in the dude's ear in Dumb and Dumber. Flashes of moments that you just never forget. In comedy, that means you got to push the envelope a little bit.
0: You know, your breakout role was in the blockbuster film Straight Outta Compton, which was very different, obviously, a biopic. You played your father, the rapper Ice Cube. He's a notoriously kind of tough but extremely shrewd businessman. In Idiots, you play a completely opposite character.
5: Yeah, and you know, it was a major challenge for me because every tear you see in this film is really me. I couldn't have played this role at any other time in my life. I went through real loss. You know, I lost both my grandmothers. I lost my uncle who I used to take to every single movie set. Before, I didn't have anywhere to go to. You know, there was nothing that I could pull from to get that raw emotion. And so I had a hard time kind of finding Davis. Like, you know, everybody's being so funny around me and I kind of have to be the straight man and at the same time be emotional in some scenes that are really ridiculous and I really want to laugh, but like I have to draw from something. And playing polar opposites like that, I have had a chip on my shoulder for 11 years now when it came to acting, because when Straight Outta Compton was coming out, I was in the middle of college. I was going to USC.
0: You were planning on being an actor at that point?
5: No, I wanted to be a screenwriter. I didn't want to be on this side of the camera because I wanted my privacy. I didn't have the dad who could just spontaneously take you to an amusement park without having it be some circus. My privacy, I took very serious. So I did not want to be on this side of the camera. But Straight Outta Compton, it was an opportunity where my dad needed me, you know, and he's never asked me to do anything. So it was just like, I stepped up for my guy and I left school. I had to audition for 2 years to get that role. I'm watching my friends graduate without me on Instagram. I felt like I made the wrong decision. And then when I get the part, articles and everybody said, well, obviously it's nepotism. And then when the movie comes out and I crush, then they say, oh, well, of course he could play his dad. And that bothered me. So I told my team every single role that we take has to be different from the last thing they saw us in. Mm. Just so they know that, like, I take my acting serious. You can't put me in a box. Mm. I can do all things.
0: At this point, though, do you feel like I don't have to prove anything to anybody, or they'll never be satisfied, but I am satisfied?
5: I mean, I feel like the only genre I haven't tackled is maybe horror, like, you know, Cocaine Bear kind of fits under there.
0: Okay. And is that what you want to do next?
5: Maybe. But I don't know. I did step into my first voiceover role. I have a cartoon, Patrick Foxy. It's on YouTube. It's an indie. We're trying to get it off the ground. And that's my first time in a voiceover, and that's something I've always wanted to do as well.
0: That's O'Shea Jackson Jr. He plays Davis in the new comedy film Idiots in theaters now. Thank you so much for joining us.
5: Thank you for having me.
0: This is Weekend Edition from NPR News. I'm Aisha Roscoe.

0: This is Weekend Edition from NPR News. I'm Aisha Roscoe. Democrats say President Trump may attempt to undermine November's results by claiming fraud or interfering in the voting process. So they've set up a task force of lawmakers, staff, and outside experts convened by top Democrats in Congress. NPR congressional reporter Eric McDaniel has the details.
1: Senate Minority Leader Chuck Schumer announced the group in April on the Senate floor.
2: The goal of our task force is to ensure that every vote counts and every American can participate in our democracy without coercion, intimidation, or threats from Donald Trump or anyone else.
1: In tabletop exercises and regular in-person planning sessions, members of the task force have prepared to respond to a laundry list of potential election threats. They've identified roughly 100 of them. They range from issues at a single polling site to the president ordering troops to voting sites nationwide. Members of the group have already played a central role in challenging some pre-election maneuvers by the Trump administration in court, including its effort to obtain state voter rolls and limit mail-in voting.
3: This is not something that we wait until, you know, election subversion has taken place.
1: Mark Elias is a prominent election litigator and member of the task force. He describes their work as part of a continuum.
3: It begins with voter registration. Then you have people voting. Then you have election day, you have tabulation of ballots, you have local certification, and ultimately you have seating.
1: He said his law firm has been involved in 87 lawsuits in 43 states tied to the midterms. But the heart of the task force's work is preparing for what comes next. In the months surrounding the 2020 election, Democratic lawmakers discussed the possible fallout of President Trump denying election results. People who were involved in those conversations now acknowledge that they failed to imagine what a true worst-case scenario could look like until the president's supporters attacked the U.S. Capitol. Members of the task force say their concerns have only grown since Trump's return to office. They point to his rhetoric around the midterms.
4: We have very important elections coming up. We want those elections to be honest.
1: That's the president giving a speech from the White House in July, which he used to call on Congress to pass his proposed package of election rule changes. The Save America Act would, among other measures, require voters to show proof of U.S. citizenship when registering to vote. He questioned why Democrats don't support the package.
4: How easy is that to do unless you want to cheat? The only reason you wouldn't do it is you want to cheat.
1: Task force members said that speech should be understood alongside other administrative efforts, including the president's voting-related executive orders and federal voter roll investigations, as an effort to make voter fraud, which research shows is vanishingly rare, seem plausible. Justin Vail is a leader of the group Protect Democracy, a cross-ideological group which says it uses litigation, advocacy, and research to protect elections. The Trump playbook, in Vail's view, has three parts: deceive, disrupt, and deny.
5: Trump is seeking to deceive American voters about the security of our elections. He seeks to disrupt the normal state and local management of our elections. And if that's not all enough, Trump is prepared to outright deny election results that he doesn't like.
1: White House spokeswoman Lauren Biss told NPR in a statement, quote, "Every American should be asking why Democrats are fighting against the Save America Act, which includes common sense election integrity measures like voter ID that are strongly supported by the vast majority of Americans." Democratic lawmakers acknowledge there are limits on what they can accomplish legislatively, but they say they have a lot of soft power they can throw around as conveners and organizers. Here's Senator Lisa Blunt Rochester, a Democrat from Delaware.
6: We want to be able to partner with our state authorities as they carry out their duties, but we also know that there are civil society organizations, there are attorneys, there are community leaders who are all coming together and saying, we're each going to do our part to ensure that this election is safe.
1: The House and Senate will also both dispatch staff to serve as nonpartisan election observers. Some members of the Democrats' task force are now actively preparing for worst-case scenarios, like troops at the polls.
7: Would you send the National Guard or ICE to voting locations in November? Would you do that?
8: Well, you know what? I'd do anything necessary to make sure we have honest elections. We have to have honest elections.
7: So you're not ruling that out?
1: That's Trump speaking to PBS News' Liz Landers in May. A Department of Homeland Security official told NPR in a statement, quote, ICE is not planning operations targeting polling locations. Some task force members are also concerned about a federal election emergency declaration, which they believe Trump could use to exert unprecedented federal control over elections. Trump was asked about it in an interview earlier this month. He replied, stranger things have happened. Still, task force members are feeling confident in the ultimate resilience of the American democratic system. And that includes Vanita Gupta, who is President Biden's associate attorney general, now at NYU Law School.
9: Hundreds and hundreds of nonpartisan organizations have been preparing over the past year to do everything in our power to protect the integrity of our elections, even in the face of some of these massive threats.
1: That means pre-writing court motions and identifying areas that could face particular scrutiny because of, say, slow vote counting, election officials aligned with the president, or particularly close races. Gupta acknowledged the process from here could be messy.
9: Maybe messier than any of us would like, perhaps filled with a lot more litigation and organizing than we might have thought was necessary. But we are going to have free and fair elections so long as people don't take for granted their right to vote.
1: In the meantime, the task force will continue their work. There are fewer than 10 weeks until Election Day. Eric McDaniel, NPR News, Washington.
0: $54 million students across America are headed back to K through 12 schools this month and next. And there are lots of changes in schools this fall. Screen time and AI, and even changes to how the federal government oversees education. NPR education editor Nir V. Shaw joins us now to talk about the forces shaping this new school year. Welcome.
10: Thank you, Aisha.
0: Let's start with one of the biggest innovations that schools are grappling with right now. How is artificial intelligence changing how kids are taught?
10: Yeah, there's a lot of concern right now about AI making it easier for students to cheat and to outsource their thinking. NPR teamed up with the polling firm Ipsos last spring to try to get a sense of how all of this is playing out in the classroom. And there were some really interesting takeaways. 4 in 10 teachers told us they've been requiring more assignments to be done by hand. And the same number of teachers are also making their students do more of their assignments in class because of AI. Also, teachers say students aren't widely using AI in the classroom, at least not yet, which was a bit of a surprise. Our team's reporting has also found that a lot of students actually want more rules and guidance around it. We talked to teens who said they think it shouldn't be allowed for writing. And when they do use it for classwork, students think they should actually have to show precisely how they used it.
0: Well, let's go to another tech issue that's, you know, always top of mind, the pushback against screens in schools. Parents and teachers are really questioning the ways that technology has infiltrated every moment of kids' lives.
10: Yes. Some school districts are going beyond limiting student access to cell phones and adopting limits on screen time in general. One of the biggest, Los Angeles Unified, rolled out a policy eliminating school screen time for its youngest learners. And by the end of the school year, all Los Angeles students will have time limits.
0: I would imagine, you know, I got kids and they have laptops at school, so dialing back tech in the classroom won't be easy.
10: That is exactly right. People are sort of feeling their way around this, and less time with computers and tablets in class is going to be really a big change for teachers as much as it is for students. Here's one teacher that we spoke to about the shift in Los Angeles. Armughan Khan is a middle school science teacher there.
11: Technology is kind of the backbone of my curriculum. I would say about 75% of our work was on some kind of screen-based activity.
10: In the past, his students have done large-scale science experiments right on their laptops. He says he has space in his classroom for in-person experiments, but no budget for them. And then there are also families of students with disabilities who are concerned. We spoke to one high schooler with dyslexia who says screens have revolutionized school for her.
12: I started getting really good grades, and I had so much more to say, and it made me feel more confident in myself.
10: That's Soraya Martin. She uses tools like speech-to-text to help her read and write. She worries screen time limits will mean she will fall behind again.
0: Let's talk about how the federal government oversees education. The Trump administration has been trying to close down the Department of Education. How is that going, and how is it affecting students?
10: Yeah, you may have seen headlines over the last few months about how different parts of the Education Department are being shifted to other federal agencies. But those staffers are being told by the Trump administration that their work isn't changing. They're being told they're still employees of the education department, which still exists. The question now is, will all of the shifting around make it harder for these employees to ensure federal protections for students? Because the law is still the law. Kids with disabilities are still entitled to an equitable, quality education. But one of the offices charged with making sure they get it, the Office for Civil Rights, at one point it had half the staff it used to.
13: Before we go, what are you looking forward to about the school year?
10: Well, Aisha, there will be countless moments of, you know, wonder and joy. Some kids are going to eventually remember their school bus number or figure out why trigonometry matters. Someone is going to discover the books that they can't put down. And as much as I am personally a little intimidated by AI, there are some interesting experiments out there. Reporter Lee Gaines, who has been leading our coverage of artificial intelligence in schools, spoke to a superintendent in Dayton, Ohio, piloting AI chatbots in classrooms. Here's Superintendent David Lawrence.
14: I think when the history is written, it'll say that, hey, they were really cutting edge, innovative, and ahead of the curve in the interest of children.
10: I, for one, certainly hope he's right.
13: That's NPR Education Editor Nir V. Shaw. Thank you so much for joining us.
10: Thanks, Aisha.
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0: This is Week in Edition from NPR News. I'm Aisha Roscoe.
1: 3, 2, 1, ignition and liftoff. Go Falcon Heavy and go Roman Space Telescope.
0: That's a successful launch this morning from NASA's Kennedy Space Center in Florida of a SpaceX rocket carrying a new space telescope. The $4.3 billion

0: Well, it's named for NASA's first chief astronomer, Nancy Grace Roman, who's also known as the mother of Hubble because of her role in championing the iconic Hubble Space Telescope. And it actually has an interesting origin story. It started life as a spy telescope for the National Reconnaissance Office, but that office decided it didn't need it anymore, and so it gave it to NASA, and NASA outfitted it to do a lot of really interesting things.
1: So what kinds of interesting things?
0: Well, it can see a broad patch of the sky, and so its vision is just about as sharp as Hubble, but it has a much wider field of view, so it can observe millions of stars at a time, and it can work much faster than Hubble. Roman project scientist Julie McHenry says the plan is for Roman to spend a month surveying the stars in the Milky Way.
2: So that 1 month of observations to survey our Milky Way galaxy would take about a century with Hubble.
1: That's a lot of stars. is it going to be looking for anything specifically?
0: Well, there hasn't been a good image of the far side of the Milky Way, so it'll be picking up some stars from there. It can also see these exploding stars called Type 1A supernovas, and these are a special kind of star. They're called standard candles by astronomers, and they're used to understand a mysterious force in the universe called dark energy. And dark energy is this thing that seems to make the universe expand, but we don't fully understand how it works yet. Astronomers need more of these supernovae, these standard candles, to figure out basically how that's happening. And the Roman telescope should help them do that. It's also going to find planets using a technique called gravitational microlensing, planets that you can't see any other way. And another goal is to actually use a camera to take an image of a planet orbiting a distant star. Roman scientist Vanessa Bailey says this is extremely difficult.
3: It's like trying to see a firefly next to a lighthouse hundreds of miles away. We can use a technology called the coronagraph inside of our camera to block that lighthouse and see the firefly.
0: Or in this case, see the planet orbiting its nearby star.
1: I mean, that sounds amazing. When are we going to get these images?
0: Well, it's going to take a while. The telescope has to cruise about 1 million miles from Earth to the Lagrange point, which is a spot it can park safely while it carries out its 5-year mission. And it's going to spend the next 45 days checking out instruments, and then the 45 days after that checking out the telescope, and then the pictures should start to come in.
1: That's Joe Palca. Thank you so much.
0: You're welcome.
1: Haitians living in Springfield, Ohio, were already on edge after President Trump spread false rumors of them eating people's cats and dogs during his presidential campaign in 2024. Now they're living in fear as ICE activity intensifies in Springfield after the administration ended an immigration program allowing Haitians to live and work in the United States. As Catherine Post of Religion News Service found, Springfield's Haitians are hiding in their homes, struggling to pay rent, and too afraid to venture out for Sunday church services.
4: On a recent August afternoon, about 75 people stood on the street corner outside Springfield City Hall in the sweltering heat, holding signs that read, "Love thy neighbor."
5: We're walking together. Yes. We're moving together.
4: Local youth minister and community leader Philomene Philistine spoke of the intense pain some of those neighbors are feeling at this moment. She's speaking in Haitian Creole with a local pastor translating.
6: We can't take it anymore. We cannot take it anymore. Haitians.
4: More than 10,000 Haitians live in this city. Since the Trump administration ended their temporary protected status this summer, many are getting letters ordering them to report to ICE offices near Cincinnati. There, according to immigration advocates, they are given two options: return to Haiti with $2,600 or leave with an ankle monitor and travel restrictions.
7: 100% of them, they choose the ankle shackles because the whole world, they know going back to Haiti is being placed in a death sentence.
4: That's James Fleurigeon, who works in the Haitian Support Center here in Springfield. The United Nations says over 2,000 Haitians have died by gang violence this year alone. And the U.S. State Department advises Americans not to travel to Haiti, quote, for any reason, due to high crime, terrorism, kidnappings, and unrest.
8: Hi, how are you doing?
4: The Reverend Michelle Boomgard met with one of her Haitian parishioners at Christ Episcopal Church near downtown Springfield. The man had recently returned from a local ICE field office where he had been outfitted with an ankle monitor.

0: He requested NPR not use his name to avoid jeopardizing his asylum case.
1: You know, with all that going on, it's impossible to be fine.
0: The man says he can't be okay right now.
2: Are you able to talk to work? Do they understand?
0: The man explains that he works at a hospital. He worries that because of the ankle monitor, his patients will think he's a criminal.
1: I don't think anybody would be happy to be in a home at a hospital and have a criminal taking care of you.
0: To be clear, this man isn't breaking the law. He has an active asylum case and a work permit. Others are not so lucky. Now, they can't work or even drive a car. On a recent Friday afternoon, Pastor Viles d'Orsonville spent the day answering calls, meeting with fellow Haitians, and packing boxes full of food for families who either are afraid to visit a grocery store or can't afford the basics anymore because they are not working. As we spoke, about a dozen people visited the center, many wearing ankle monitors.
3: Here we live one day at a time. We just can't predict what tomorrow will look like. So the day we see is the day we live, and going to bed, asking God to protect us, to guide us, and give us wisdom.
0: Some Haitians are too fearful of ICE to come to the center at all. That fear is also emptying churches. Some have even canceled services. Pastor Fontiel Dady's Pentecostal Church used to draw 80 worshipers.
4: The church is empty. This morning I had service. It was me and God and the Holy Spirit. And then one of the members came in. I prayed for her, and then I let her go.
0: Standing in a charcoal suit among the empty pews of the sanctuary, Pastor Dady said he sent his parishioner home after learning that ICE was in the neighborhood. As Haitians in the city live in hiding and cope with the stigma of ankle monitors, many are drawing comparisons to troubling chapters in American history.
4: Sunday used to be the sacred day in America, but here we are. Now we arresting people, chasing people on Sunday like slave, like a runaway slave. You know, it's very sad.
0: In August, ICE has detained two Haitian pastors. Hundreds of faith leaders are heading to Springfield in the coming days, where they plan to demand the pastor's release and advocate for Haitians to be able to worship on Sundays without fear. For NPR News in Springfield, Ohio, I'm Catherine Post.
5: So many of the deepfake videos made using generative AI feature late-night TV talk show hosts. Why is that? NPR's Chloe Veltman took a look at why they're easier to create than deepfakes of other celebrities and how they could be more disruptive.
6: Jimmy Kimmel is currently out on summer break from his late-night talk show on ABC, but the casual fan might be forgiven for thinking the host hasn't left the building when they come across social media posts like this.
7: Trump is extremely comfortable in a political circus.
6: And this.
7: Donald Trump having a complete meltdown in the Oval Office.
6: And this.
7: Trump was seen repeatedly closing his eyes and nodding off.
6: These clips come from just a few of the many AI-generated videos featuring fake Kimmels that have been littering Jed Rosenzweig's social media feeds lately.
8: It's growing.
6: Rosenzweig is the founder and editor of the online publication LateNighter.com. He's been investigating the rise of deepfake social media videos featuring Kimmel as well as other hosts like Jon Stewart. Rosenzweig says even though there are telltale signs that these monologues are not authentic.
8: The writing doesn't really sound like a live monologue. There's no live audience.
6: Some of them rack up hundreds of thousands of views and elicit comments that suggest at least some people think the content is real. One viewer commented on a YouTube video, "Thank you, Jimmy, for speaking the truth." President Trump has repeatedly called for Kimmel to be fired. Rosenzweig says these videos could strengthen the president's resolve at a time when the Federal Communications Commission and ABC are in a legal battle over free speech rights.
8: ABC are being scrutinized on a nightly basis for what Jimmy Kimmel is saying.
6: ABC did not respond to NPR's request for comment. Dartmouth College computer science professor Hani Farid specializes in analyzing deepfakes. He says the AI-generated talk show hosts in some ways pose a bigger threat than other kinds of celebrity deepfakes. For one, they are easier to create. The hosts typically just stand or sit in one place and talk to the camera, and there are plentiful high-quality audio recordings of their speaking voices available online to clone. For another, late-night TV is where many Americans get their news and validate their opinions.
9: The deepfakes we are seeing is it's essentially disinformation campaigns that now seem to be coming out of the voice of those very people that we're used to listening to, so they're quite effective.
6: Even though the audience is in decline, roughly a quarter of Americans still watch late-night talk shows regularly. According to one 2025 survey, the majority of these viewers are Democrats, and more of them are watching clips online than the full shows on regular linear TV. Fareed says this may explain why it's harder to find AI deepfake monologues from right-leaning talk show hosts on social media.
9: The things I've seen are more of the sort of scams and fraud. It's like, Sean Hannity says you should buy this cryptocurrency.
6: Representatives for hosts including Jimmy Kimmel, Jon Stewart, Sean Hannity and Greg Gutfeld declined or did not respond to NPR's requests for comment. Neither did the handful of creators we reached out to who are posting these deepfakes. Fareed says those creators could be doing it for ideological reasons or to make money.
9: It's pure clickbait, get eyeballs, get ads, that's it.
6: The platforms that host this AI slop are trying to police it. TikTok, along with Google, which owns YouTube, and Meta, which owns Instagram, all sent statements to NPR saying they require creators of deepfake content to label it as being made with AI. They say they use likeness detection and moderation technologies to find unauthorized deepfakes, as well as provide ways for victims of these simulations to request takedowns themselves. But the sheer speed and volume with which these videos pop up means many slip through.
10: Donald Trump just picked a fight with one of the few European leaders who was still trying to tolerate him.
6: This Jon Stewart deepfake about Italian Prime Minister Giorgia Meloni, for instance, has been up on TikTok for more than 2 months. It does not have a visible AI label. And there are currently few legal remedies to counteract these deepfakes. Louis Tompros is an intellectual property litigator who handles artificial intelligence cases.
11: The issue of deepfakes for things like late-night TV hosts falls into a space that is a little bit of a gap in the law right now.
6: A few states, including California and Tennessee, do provide protections against AI-generated voice clones and video deepfakes. But there is currently no federal law that covers deepfakes unless they are of a sexual nature. Meanwhile, several late-night hosts, such as John Oliver, have spoken out about the dangers of deepfakes on their shows.
12: There are some real downsides to the unchecked growth of all of this, some of which are admittedly pretty minor.
6: The technological downsides also provide fodder for laughs.
12: Like the fact that lots of us are now having to explain to our parents that the unbelievable thing that they saw on Facebook
6: is not real. Chloe Veltman, NPR News.

0: You're listening to Weekend Edition from NPR News. This summer, we've been sampling breakfasts from around the world with NPR's international correspondents. Today, we bring you a classic combo from Cairo, where NPR's Aya Batrawi tastes an ancient staple grown for millennia and beloved by millions.
1: I meet two women having breakfast at Nasser Fayoumi, an unassuming food cart and small shop in downtown Cairo with metal chairs and tables on the street. They're eating dalmeya, crunchy donut hole-sized bites that are nearly identical to falafel, except made of fava beans, not chickpeas. Marwa Izzet says she loves dalmeya, but doesn't eat it every morning because it's fried and not great on her stomach. Her friend Maha Da'at says this is the kind of breakfast for bonding with friends. And for millions of Egyptians, dalmeya is a staple food that pairs with a mashed fava bean dish called ful medemnis. This classic duo, one creamy and zesty, the other dry and crispy, is known locally as ful with dalmeya. And fava beans have been in Egypt for millennia. A version of these beans were depicted being served in symbolic offerings to ancient Egyptian gods some 3,000 years ago. These days, 21-year-old Yusuf Ahmed mashes up fava beans into a paste of herbs and spices like cilantro, dill, and cumin to make dalmeya at the food cart.
2: It's green, it's like a greenish color. And then he takes like little balls of it and he just dumps it into this huge frying pan of oil. It's not really a pan, it's more like a cauldron of oil.
1: So how many of these golden fried balls does he make here a day, I ask?
2: He says he makes more than 4,000 of these a day. Each one is about the size of, like they could fit in your palm. They're not all exactly the same size. It's not an exact science at all. He just sort of eyeballs it.
1: Nearby, the fava beans for ful are pulsed in a blender. This creamy texture is then given some oil, sesame paste, and lemon squeeze.
2: So now he's mixing. And now he's opening up a half piece of Egyptian pita bread, and he's just putting a spoonful of this ful in every half loaf.
1: And each one of these mini sandwiches costs 10 Egyptian pounds. That's 20 cents. Samir Hilmi, a doorman in the neighborhood, knows what he came for. With a third of Egyptians living in poverty on just a few dollars a day, this breakfast of ful and dalmeya is what fuels people like Hilmi, who doesn't hesitate to share his breakfast with me. But I already have a plate of dalmeya waiting for me. And I dig in.
2: Did you hear that crunch? It's perfect. Crunchy, filling, a little warm. Amazing.
1: Aya Batrawi, NPR News, Cairo.

0: This is Week in Edition from NPR News. I'm Aisha Roscoe. The oceans are warming. Water temperatures globally have hit a record high. It's a sign of the growing Super El Niño climate pattern, which affects weather around the world, and this year's may be a doozy. NPR's Lauren Sommer covers climate and joins us now. Hi, Lauren.
1: Hey, Aisha.
0: How exactly does El Niño work? I feel like I hear about it all the time. And how does it affect the planet?
1: Yeah. So it's actually a natural cycle that the Earth goes through. And it happens when there's just this huge amount of warm water in the Pacific Ocean around the equator. That releases a lot of heat to the atmosphere. And it has these really far-reaching ripple effects. It can change weather patterns dramatically. And that could mean, you know, lack of rain and drought in some places. And then extreme rain and flooding in other places.
0: And what makes this particular El Niño a super El Niño?
1: Yeah, it's like super, super duper El Niño. Some people are calling it like a Godzilla El Niño. But really, officially, federal forecasters say it's a very strong El Niño. And I talked to Julia Cole about why that is. She's a climate scientist at the University of Michigan.
2: Right now, we're looking at an El Niño developing across the tropical Pacific that is stronger than any other El Niño has been at this time of year. These temperatures are still rising. And so we expect that this El Niño that's developing now is going to be a historic, probably a record-breaking El Niño.
1: And El Niños tend to peak at the end of the year. So this one is still strengthening and the impacts could last for months after that.
0: What could those impacts look like here in the U.S.?
1: First thing is heat. It'll raise temperatures globally. I mean, the hottest years on record are usually El Niño years. And remember, this El Niño is on top of climate change. The planet is already about 2.5 degrees Fahrenheit hotter from burning fossil fuels. So this year or next year, most likely, could become the hottest year on record. And then the other major risk is related to rainfall. In the U.S., El Niño years usually bring more intense rain to the southern half of the U.S., and that could mean destructive flooding. The northern half of the U.S. gets drier, too, so that's a big deal in the Intermountain West, which had low snowfall last year and is in a drought right now.
0: We know that climate change is already raising the risk of natural disasters generally. Is climate change also increasing the chances of creating super El Niños like this?
1: Yeah, that's actually been a tough question to figure out scientifically because this is a very complex climate pattern. But a new study just came out about that. Cole and her colleagues put together a record of past El Niños by looking at coral skeletons in the Galapagos. You know, corals, they grow a tiny bit each year, and their skeletons kind of tell this story about what conditions were like when they were growing. Cole looked at those records of El Niños from the past 1,000 years and compared them to today.
2: What we found is that the modern El Niños are significantly stronger than the ones that we saw in the pre-industrial era. So that leads us to believe that strong El Niño events that we're seeing now are a consequence of being in a warmer world.
1: She says today's El Niños are about 36% stronger, and that can lead to some much higher risks.
0: We obviously saw that horrible, deadly flooding in the Himalayas this past week. Is that related to El Niño?
1: That flood was likely caused by a glacier collapsing. And, you know, warming temperatures from climate change could have influenced that. But this El Niño is still developing, so we haven't really seen the major effects of it yet.
0: Knowing the risks that the U.S. will face this winter, is there anything that communities should be doing to prepare?
1: Yeah, there are already communities that are starting to think about this. Emergency planning, evacuations, that'll be important. And emergency managers say this developing El Niño should be a huge warning sign to get ready before this winter hits.
0: That's NPR's Lauren Sommer. Thank you so much.
1: Thank you.
0: Every August, millions of people gather in Edinburgh, Scotland for The Fringe, the world's largest performing arts festival. It's famous for pushing the boundaries of storytelling. Reporter Rebecca Rossman found evidence for that inside one of the festival's newest and hottest performance spaces.
3: Theater in a sauna. Yep, a sauna. Yes, those wooden rooms with hot coals and temperatures reaching up to about 200 degrees Fahrenheit. Omer Telly is an Edinburgh-based dentist here for the show.
4: Came last week, I'm back for more.
3: A repeat customer. Interesting.
4: You feel relaxed and you can fully immerse yourself in the experience.
3: This afternoon session is billed as a bewitching reimagining of the Virginia Woolf novel, The Waves. Spectators change into bathing suits and file into the 82-seat sauna. And then...
5: The sun had not yet risen. The sea was indistinguishable from the sky, except that the sea was like...
6: Just incredible to witness.
3: That's James Grieve. He and Sauna Sessions Arts Club co-founder Lucy Osborne came up with this idea several years ago while working in Sweden, where they fell in love with the country's sauna traditions.
7: And we just gradually started to think about the similarities between sauna spaces and theatre spaces.
6: A sauna is a mini auditorium and everyone's gathered around a stove. And like theatre, the origins of that, we think of human beings sitting around campfires telling stories.
3: The sauna is a real performance space here at The Fringe, with programming that ranges from morning raves to Scottish storytelling. After Edinburgh, it will travel around the UK, and its founders hope, eventually, to the US. The sauna session is divided into three 10-minute intervals. In between, the audience is invited to dip into a cold plunge pool. Brian Huther was one of the first to jump in. Being in a sauna means you're pushed to a physical limit. And Huther says that experience reaches him in a way ordinary theater doesn't.
8: Most theater and novels are going to engage with your brain at the level of meaning, but not sending messages to your body that this is also important to it. So I think that it really does something there. I mean, I felt very emotional in there.
3: It was emotional. It was hot. It was cold. And then hot again. It was theater for all the senses. Rebecca Rossman, NPR News, Edinburgh.
0: A lot of musicians have a day job or two to help make ends meet. For BG Womack, it was driving rideshare.
9: When you're getting your money, there is no shame in your game.
0: Baby, I got you. She's one of the Womack sisters, along with her siblings, Zaymani and Kucha.
10: You gotta have a side hustle or something so you can always be in control of how you look, how you sound, what the direction

0: Their debut album is called The Womack Sisters. They developed their tenacious attitude toward making music from their family.
1: We were born into this experience as young people growing up on the road. Music was everywhere.
2: And when it comes to our sound, I would say that gospel music is the backdrop to everything. We're five generations of gospel singers.
0: Those five generations include some of the most venerated voices in soul music. Their parents are Sisu and Linda of Womack and Womack. Their uncle, Bobby Womack. And their grandfather was the legendary king of soul, Sam Cooke. Cooke was killed in 1964 at the height of his fame and in the middle of the civil rights movement.
1: I feel like our story is very human, but a lot of people lost their lives in the movement, you know, same as our grandfather, and that really impacted a lot on our mother and the people around them. You know, the Womack brothers were young, and their mentor was gone. So both sides of the family were hurting, and I think it was a loss for all of America.
0: Yeah, he was shot and killed in 1964.
2: Yeah, it was very tragic, and it was way too early, and he was very much so cut short. He had planned to do so many amazing, great things in the industry. And
3: speaking up for Black people is dangerous.
1: Yeah, it was at the time, and so many people died that same year. You know, so we just have to remind ourselves that change doesn't come without sacrifice.
2: I don't even think he realized it at the time, how what he was doing, even with change gonna come, like what that would mean to the world.
0: Mm-hmm. Yeah.

you capture that 60s soul sound throughout the album. And one of my favorites is I Just Don't Want You to Say Goodbye.

0: And BG, we hear you called out before belting it all out. I feel like these songs, they capture this raw emotion, whether it's yearning or anger or just like vulnerability. I don't want you to leave me. What's it like being that raw on a record?
1: It's tender.
0: Tender.
1: It's tender.
0: Tender. That's a good word for it.
1: Because we all have been made a fool, and sometimes we take too long to walk, you know, and I think that that little voice inside your head that's saying, yo, that's not right, you know that's a red flag, you know, like we're ignoring flags all the time. So that song is just for anybody who outstayed their welcome in a relationship.
2: You know? I love that. Outstayed their welcome. I'm here.
0: But she's begging them to stay. She's begging.
1: Like, I think we can fix it, right?
3: I think you have two voices in your head when it comes to breakups.
2: Yeah, the logical one and the stupid one.
0: Yeah, exactly. Well, I love this part.

0: That's what I'm saying.
1: That's when the loving was good.
0: Yeah, it takes you to church, and it's like, how do you choose when to do that on a song?
2: We work with a live band.
0: Yeah.
2: And it was a point where it was like, okay, this is an expense that people are trying to eliminate, you know? So we had to step back and be like, this won't work unless we work with all live musicians.
3: Yeah, there's got to be vibration in the music.
2: Yeah.
4: Mm-hmm. Frequency.
0: Also, there's this kind of crispiness record sound to it,
2: yes,
0: you know?
2: Yes. Analog. Yes, we run to tape,
4: run
2: baby.
4: To tape, yep. Yeah.
2: We used all analog. And musically, we'd like to be able to move around the scale.

0: That was your song All Around, which features more of those powerful vocals just kind of belting it out.
1: Yeah.
2: This song is about channeling
1: loss
2: yeah. and grief.
1: Chaos.
2: And always having your loved one that's passed on in your heart and mind, and how they can be there when you need them. It's kind of like their spirit will be with you forever, even if they're not. And we really wanted to bring that to the forefront in this song, because we've all experienced loss, and it definitely follows you, even if you heal from it. The pain you feel with loss, the anger, and you feel out of control because, you know, you might not have been ready to let that particular person go.
0: Yeah.

0: this is a throwback style that draws you to it. I mean, it has gained some resurgence in recent years in the pop sound. You know, I'm thinking like Bruno Mars does a lot with that.
1: This is original. This is where music started. Mm-hmm. And I think before it got overly processed and commercialized
2: repackaged,
1: profited off of.
2: And when you think about it, right, this is a sound that our family shared, you know what I mean, with people. So it never changed in our household.
0: And now this album, it does have a bit of everything. And it's this journey into your lives. But the album ends with My

0: our bond is something very special. We've been through things that we'll probably never talk about together. When I tell you the traumas that we've held each other through and held each other down through, you know, we have proof that our relationship is unbreakable. And that song is the embodiment of how hard things can be to keep your friendships together, but you'll always come back to the ones that really love you.
1: Home is wherever these ladies is at.
0: Exactly. And we can do anything together.
1: Yes.
0: You know? But like your sisters, they're gonna accept the little quirks about you, and they're gonna also uplift you. So our relationship is special, and that song is just a reminder.
2: That was the Womack Sisters. Their self-titled debut is out now, and they're currently on tour across the country. BG, Zamani, and Kucha, thank you so much for joining me today.
3: Thank you for having us.
1: You're amazing.

0: 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I'm Rund Abdelfattah.
1: It was in 2019, like late 2019.
2: So I became a fan around 2015, 2016.
3: During the pandemic, I would say began in 2013.
4: I think I would say officially in 2016.
1: My roommate, actually, he showed me one music video and then he showed me their performances on SNL. And for like weeks after, I just like could not stop watching those videos.
5: Ladies and gentlemen,
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0: The K-pop group song got over 108 million views within the first 24 hours of its release.
1: There's an interesting concept in Korean culture called Wonjo. Means the original.
2: Here, the K-drama world has been the talk of the town, not only in Korea, but also worldwide.
3: Sleeping Beauty.
4: Demand for Korean beauty products, or K-beauty, continues to rise.
2: One day, one face mask.
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10: Han Min Sun, his 22nd goal.
1: The best musicians. And to achieve it at a global level.
11: And the Oscar goes to
12: the American Music Award goes to
11: Parasite.
1: Every step of the way, there were sort of doubters and skeptics. Initially, they're like, well, Korean culture will be popular in Asia, but it will never be popular outside of this region.
13: And then it conquers Europe. Das war
1: der erste große K-Pop
14: Erfolg, also
1: it conquers Latin America.
15: Y te traigo los K-dramas que terminaron.
1: And then it finally, the United States.
16: The country's pop culture exports have taken the world by storm, becoming a major contributor to South Korea's $1.6 trillion economy.
17: Now, Koreans themselves have become almost a kind of export. Oh, even if they're not leaving, they become popular to people in other countries.
18: Korean pop culture has now become a really legitimized cultural force that rivals the U.S. How did they do it?
19: How did they do it?
20: How did Korean culture go global and take not just the world by surprise, but also Koreans themselves? I'm Rand Abdel-Fattah.
19: And I'm Ramtin Arablouei. On today's show, how a devastating war, nationwide economic collapse, and a deliberate government campaign gave rise to Hallyu, the Korean Wave.

0: Oh, so basically, my family has never stopped talking about the Korean War. My name is Michael Kim. I'm a Korean historian at Yonsei University in Seoul, Korea. Well, yes, of course, growing up in the United States, I grew up watching MASH. It's basically a show that depicts the life of a mobile army hospital.
1: I will take him second. What else you got?
2: This POW over here, he was in the back of the truck when it was hit.
1: Half his chest is gone. Does he even have a pulse?
0: And so you're constantly getting a flood of soldiers that are wounded in the front line, being flown in by helicopters, and then the whole drama revolves around the lives of these nurses and, you know, officers, doctors, as they're treating these patients, but they don't know why they're there fighting this war, treating these people.
1: You ever get the feeling there's a war going on?
3: There's always a war going on. War is the world's favorite spectator sport. Who needs more skin sutures?
1: Oh, everybody knows war is hell. Remember, you heard it here last.
3: War isn't hell. War is war and hell is hell. And of the two, war is a lot worse.
2: How do you figure that?
0: And so they portray a kind of version of Korea in a war-torn, devastated land and intense poverty everywhere. And of course, Americans being there trying to save these people.
4: Overhead, B-29s wing toward the Red Marshalling Yards at Pyongyang to drop 100 tons of demolition bombs. The UN's answer is these day-in, day-out raids, the biggest of the war.
5: 12시쯤 되니까 춘천 시내에 포탄이 떨어졌어요.
6: At around 12 o'clock, there was bombing in the city. Since then, I haven't seen my brother. He went one way, and I went another.
0: There's almost no one killed on my father's side because he lived so far south. But on my mother's side, like half the family was basically decimated. And so entire side of her family, like over a dozen people were killed in just one bombing blast from American bomber. And then, of course, all their friends all went through very similar experiences. So yeah, for that generation, my parents' generation, the Korean War is still living in their minds.
7: In the U.S., the Korean War is also known as the Forgotten War. But for the Korean Peninsula, the three-year-long war was devastating. The U.S. dropped more bombs on North Korea than it dropped in the entire Pacific theater during World War II.
0: Almost all of North Korea is flattened.
8: And in the stories that Michael's parents told him and are still telling him, Michael also learned their attitudes towards Americans.
0: I don't think that on my mother's side, anyone ever thought that the Americans did it on purpose. So for that generation, because of the context of the Korean War, even if there was all this violence in your family from the American side, they would still understand it because it was necessary to fight off the North Koreans.
7: The Korean War was one of the first Cold War clashes between the U.S. and the Soviet Union. It was an ideological battle, communism versus democracy, North versus South, a battle that would never formally end, with two global superpowers backing opposite sides at the Korean people's expense.
8: Michael grew up understanding that Korean experience through America. But as an adult, he moved to South Korea to live.
0: Growing up as an Asian American in the United States, you don't really necessarily understand your Korean part or your Asian part. And so I think that's one of the reasons why I decided to research Korean history and then later return to Korea, where then I start to encounter my Korean side.
8: And in his studies, Michael came to understand that the ambivalent relationship between the U.S. and South Korea didn't actually begin with the war. In fact, long before American boots touched Korean soil, American culture had already arrived.
9: Jim, why haven't you come before?
10: I couldn't. I was afraid to.
9: But you could have written. It's been almost a year since you escaped.
10: But I haven't escaped.
8: It came with the Japanese occupation.
7: From 1910 to 1945, the Japanese Empire ruled the Korean Peninsula. The occupation was brutal, There were executions, forced labor, and near total repression of Korean culture. Koreans were forced to adopt and integrate Japanese culture into their lives.
0: So if you're among the wealthiest and most educated Koreans, then life under colonialism, you would have an opportunity to attend Japanese universities and learn Japanese and become very much kind of Japanized in many ways. But then the typical Korean, they would still be living in their villages and hardly untouched, or completely untouched by what happens with the rest of Korea, in that they're still living in poverty and farmers losing their jobs. And so there was quite a lot of economic disruption.
7: But the Japanese continued to industrialize the peninsula.
0: Because it was a colony, the Japanese actually invested considerably in the latest technologies, like the radio, the railroads. And so the infrastructure was laid down in a way that, of course, benefited the colonizers, but it could also be appropriated in ways that maybe nobody expected.
7: Like opening the door to American pop culture.
11: Well, you can just quote me as saying that Eddie Singer is a good boy, but just not good enough.
12: Don't that sound a little...
13: Both of us have to soft pedal while he's around.
9: To explain how sorry I am.
14: Well, you don't have to get so emotional about it.
0: Both Japan and Korea was also one of the largest markets of export for Hollywood. So in 1920s and 30s, it was not unusual for a Korean who had the means to watch a Hollywood film. And so if you read the magazines, they would be like a third of it would just be talking about Hollywood stars and the latest movies and trends. And so Korea very early gets exposed to the global media scape.
8: And when American soldiers replaced the Japanese as occupiers, they brought their own soft power in directly.
15: Of our times.
16: 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However, civilians find the programs of interest too, and often listen in.
0: AFKN, the military broadcast station, where you're constantly exposed to American TV and American radio because of the large troop presence in Korea.
17: There were many disillusioned by the conflict and uncertain of the future. Poverty and disease, the camp followers of war were everywhere. Thousands of homeless.
0: We also have to then think about how devastated the economy was in the 1950s, right after the war.
17: The Republic was a shambles. Property damage as a result of the communist invasion was so extensive, accurate estimations were impossible.
8: South Korea had been run into the ground. The land carpet bombed to dust where food was scarce. Economy was non-existent and the government unstable. The country had one of the lowest per capita GDPs in the world. It was a precarious moment.
7: Then, 1961, a military coup. Park Chung-hee takes power.
0: And then he becomes an elected president.
18: Winner by a surprisingly narrow margin is General Chun-hee Park, who headed the junta. Whether its results will liberalize the government or continue a one-man rule, only Park can say.
0: The Korea of my parents is really what we call the Park Chung-hee era. President Park and the era of high-speed development.
7: Though some ancestors were aristocrats, Park was born into an impoverished rural family. He made his name in the military, where he served as a lieutenant for the Japanese during World War II, and then as a general in the Korean army. And once he took power, he ruled with an iron fist. Civil liberties and political freedoms were limited, and citizens were highly surveilled.
0: During the era of Park Chung-hee, people had curfews, you couldn't stay out at night, and people would go around measuring your hair. If it was too long, they would cut it. They would measure skirts. But what that led to was a development of a night culture where, because you couldn't go home, people just stayed out all night. And so you would go to a bar and then you just stay there until the next morning because you couldn't be allowed in the streets. And so within these kinds of like speakeasies and bars, you had American rock music and all kinds of foreign influences. So there was a kind of a huge inflow of culture, both smuggled in as well as official, and then a kind of a space where people would enjoy themselves and despite the military restrictions.
8: Still, daily life for many Koreans remained harsh. Park Jung-hee's goal was to transform Korea's economy. And to do that, he demanded self-sacrifice. He made this clear in a translated letter to the president of Seoul National University.
12: The survival of one generation is finite, but the country and its people's lives are eternal. Everything that

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1: And then he unleashes the economic miracle.
2: The message, the long hours, harsh working conditions, and low pay were all worth it because it was all for the future of the free and independent South Korea. But for the citizens who were receiving this message, who'd been scarred from war and division and repression, nothing about this path was optional. There was no choice but to survive and toil on. When we come back, South Korea follows the road to prosperity and self-sufficiency at a very high cost.
3: Hi, this is Zach from Chesterfield, Michigan, and you are listening to Throughline on NPR. I love you guys. Keep up the good work.

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1: 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I'm Randan Nilfattah. Today on the show, South Korea's rise to the pinnacle of global pop culture.
2: The Korean company Hyundai called its first original car the Pony, perhaps a small nod to America's iconic Mustang. 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
3: Wasn't necessarily the best car ever produced, but it was affordable for everyone.
1: That's Michael Kim, a professor of Korean studies at Yonsei University in Seoul. He says that after the Korean War, South Korea was devastated. When dictator Park Chung-hee took power in a military coup, he was determined to take the country from war-torn to prosperous, no matter the cost. The Hyundai Pony was part of that effort.
2: It was a big success. For a while, it was actually the best-selling car in Canada. And even though its popularity waned, the Pony showed the world that Korea wanted to be and could be a major economic player.
1: Under Park Chung-hee, Korea underwent a massive transformation, but it started off slow.
6: You do get the investments in the beginnings of small, first, low-level industries.
1: That's John DeMoya, a history professor at Seoul National University.
6: Textiles, weirdly basic materials because they're building so much.
1: And then the Vietnam War happens. The U.S. still had troops on the ground in South Korea, and Park saw an opportunity. The war would bring billions into the country's economy.
6: Koreans make hundreds of millions of dollars doing the dirt underground labor and also supplying for the Vietnam War.
3: Because of the

0: need to fight the Vietnam War and develop its allies, the United States then opens up its markets to Korean products.
1: The pace quickened.
2: Yeah, it's the Bali Bali mentality, which is like faster, faster.
0: The investments in heavy chemicals, shipbuilding, steel mills, and so on.
1: Park also built up Korea's conglomerates, or chaebols. They operated as family-owned corporations and helped maintain family wealth.
0: The Samsung and the Hyundai and LG, all these companies that many people are familiar with today, they kind of grew during this period, right? But back then, they were kind of like the soldiers on the front line.
1: So by the time the Pony debuted, Korea was exporting goods, strategically adopting and taking elements from around the world to make Korean products.
3: And they were doing it fast, with people working night and day, often sacrificing their well-being in order to make South Korea's economic miracle possible. Park cultivated that spirit of Wanzhou.
2: We came off the war, we're obsessed, we're angry, we're gonna catch the Japanese, we're gonna catch everyone else, and we're gonna beat them all.
4: There is a new government tonight in South Korea. Park Chung-hee, who ruled the country for more than 18 years, is dead.
3: Park's dictatorship came to an end in 1979 after he was assassinated by the head of the Korean CIA, and fractures within his regime reached a breaking point.
4: Now, these troops, which clamped military control on two southern Korean cities, have been ordered to enforce martial law in the capital city of Seoul. Martial law is the only certainty, with a strict overnight curfew imposed throughout Korea.
3: South Korea's pro-democracy movement already existed under Park's rule, but the assassination lit a fire across the country. Students, workers, and ordinary citizens took to the streets only to be met with soldiers. And the loudest calls for democracy came from places that Park had not invested in.
0: Korean economic development is highly uneven.
3: Places like Gwangju, a city in the southwest of Korea, which had been left out of the country's development.
0: The people of that area did not really partake in this rapid economic development.
1: In May 1980, the people of Gwangju took to the streets to demand the end of martial law and protest Chun Doo-hwan, the military strongman who was rising to power. It was an unprecedented event. The government heavily censored all coverage of the protest and the response.
5: Everyone, we must step forward. Let us protect our students. Let us drive out martial law troops and protect our city with our own hands.
1: Under Chun Doo-hwan's orders, the military entered the city and attacked and killed their own people, claiming they were North Korean-influenced communists.
3: After nearly 10 days, the siege came to an end. Chun Doo-hwan and his military regime had won. The violent stifling of the Gwangju massacre cemented his role as the new leader of South Korea. Once in power, Chun Doo-hwan's government started promoting distractions.
0: He wants to encourage the students to sort of engage in more entertainment rather than protest. So President Chun Doo-hwan is very famous for launching what we call the 3S policy, sports, screen, and sex, and that he encourages the development of the Korean media and cinema and brings in sports leagues as a kind of a diversion.
3: He established Korea's first professional baseball league, followed by soccer and basketball. He loosened the curfew, allowing for Korea's underground nightlife to flourish in the open. And he relaxed censorship laws, which encouraged the production of erotic films, which opened up the door for more Korean film production.
0: And so what happens is many of these Korean broadcasts start to get exported out of Korea into these media markets throughout Asia.
1: Koreans made K-dramas into attractive products for other Asian countries by exporting them without any sound.
0: Which then allowed the Chinese to sort of dub it over or, you know, whatnot, as well the Japanese broadcasters. So they would use the images, but they would then add their own soundtracks to it.
1: The Korean wave was starting to swell. And all the while, its other business ventures were booming. Korea was still exporting steel, textiles, and now VCRs. And the U.S. was one of its biggest trade partners.
6: So we should pay attention to them. These are tremendous economic competitors. And if we don't pay attention to them, if we don't learn our lessons from what they're doing right and what they teach us about what we're doing wrong, they're going to continue to grow at our expense.
1: In spite of the side eye from an ambivalent U.S.,
7: Koreans were like, we've done it. We're first world. We're rich country and rich nation.
3: And within the country, things were slowly changing because the three S's had unintended consequences. As Koreans gained more freedom, the call for democracy rose. In 1987, South Korea had a democratic election. It was on the rise. But the promise of globalization also came with peril. And after the rise came a fall.
8: It's a national humiliation. I feel so ashamed.
3: That's Kim Bang-so, a South Korean street vendor in Seoul, speaking with the New York Times. The year is 1997, and a financial crisis has rocked Asia.
0: All of a sudden, there's no more liquidity in the global markets.
3: In a matter of months, companies go bankrupt, banks close, and people see their savings and investments vanish.
9: Well, it's not a large amount, but 50 million won is big money for us.
1: Korea turned to the International Monetary Fund, the IMF, for help. That didn't sit right with many South Koreans. Some felt like their country was being colonized all over again.
10: Even if the IMF is an international organization, everybody knows it's run by the U.S., and the U.S. is using it for its own interests.
1: The IMF ultimately granted South Korea a nearly $60 billion bailout on a day many call National Humiliation Day. In some ways, the country found itself where it was at the end of the Korean War, feeling beholden, but compelled to rise again. And Koreans took it upon themselves to pay the loan back, contributing in whatever way they could.
11: Tens of thousands of our fellow citizens have taken jewelry and other items out of their drawers to donate or sell to banks and civic and media organizations. Koreans can unite to rise to the occasion in aid of their troubled nation.
7: There were metal, like gold and silver, gathering campaigns, and people literally brought in their wedding rings and the personal possessions and melted them down for the government.
0: They would sell the gold in order to build up the gold bullion necessary to back the loans.
1: Over 3 million Koreans donated 200 plus tons of gold in a show of patriotic unity.
0: And so, yeah, actually, the IMF crisis shows you that Koreans still had this sort of unity, right? And desire to sort of defend the country in case of crisis, right?
1: South Korea managed to pay off its debts in just 4 years.
0: Because of various measures that the government takes, they're able to repay the loan.
3: But the IMF loans do change the country's economy. The money comes with strings attached, including a three-year deregulation plan. Kang Bang-kyung was Korea's Minister of Finance and Economy at the time.
12: Korea's old economic system, which helped the nation grow rapidly in the last decades, will be transformed into a free market system.
3: Interest rates shot up, foreign investments flowed in, chaebols downsized, job security disappeared, unemployment tripled. All the gains of the past 30 years felt like they had all been lost.
13: We thought we could survive after being laid off, we'd consider it. But the social welfare system is simply inadequate, so we cannot survive layoffs.
3: Korea had to change once again. A few months after the economy crashed, South Korea elected a new president, Kim Dae-jung. And he was a little different than past leaders.
14: I solemnly declare in front of the people that I will faithfully carry out my duty as president.
0: So he has this kind of colorful history of being in jail, human rights and democracy activist, right?
1: The son of a farmer, the second of seven children, Kim Dae-jung was from the Chola province, where the Gwangju massacre happened. No stranger to hardship, he was determined to charter South Korea into a new future. And to do that, he got creative. Remember those K-dramas without sound? Well, Kim Dae-jung saw how popular they were becoming around Asia, and he had a light bulb moment.
0: He's kind of like, okay, now we're going to be a soft power.
1: The Korean wave had already been swelling. All the government had to do was harness it. So Kim Dae-jung went all in. He passed laws that established the government as what was called an entrepreneurial state. It became the government's responsibility to develop, finance, and promote cultural industries from film to TV to music. This included everything from building concert arenas to regulating karaoke bars.
0: By the 2000s, this idea of Korean soft power, that Koreans can actually find a place in the world, not through the hard military economic power, but through cultural influences, that actually captures the imagination of a lot of Koreans.
1: And the investment in Korean K-drama, movies, music, beauty products, and food began to pay off in South Korea and way beyond it. Coming up, Korean culture goes global.
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1: 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I'm Rund Abdelfattah. Today on the show, how Korean pop culture became a global phenomenon.
2: One controversy that is really a big one right now is eyelid surgery.
3: This is Liz. Liz is a Korean-American who recently underwent a surgical procedure to alter her eyes.
2: Now, it's one of the most common plastic surgery procedures for Asian women. Some say it's wrong, and others say, no, it's just making them prettier.
4: In the first decade of the 2000s, this story started popping up everywhere. And it always played out the same way. Korean women are getting so much plastic surgery.
5: I had eyelid surgery to increase the size of the fold.
2: A flap, I guess, or a second flap in the eyelid.
3: So it's not so much about necessarily just a droopy eye. It's also about wanting to look more Caucasian.
2: But you said you wanted to have more of a Western look.
5: Absolutely.
2: In fact, you
5: Absolutely.
2: Said you were ashamed of your eyes.
6: As South Korea's economy grew in leaps and bounds, American media picked apart what they saw as a country devoted to overconsumption with a twisted obsession with beauty. Much of the coverage suggested the plastic surgery craze was all about Korean women's desire to look whiter. Even Oprah devoted a segment to it on her show in 2004.
7: And Oprah says something along the lines like, are these women trying not to look Korean? That would be like me trying not to look Black. That really seemed inconsistent with my own personal experience.
1: This is Haejin Lee. She's a professor of women and gender studies at the University of Hawaii.
7: So I'm Korean American, second generation. I grew up in Southern California, which is home to the largest population of Koreans outside of Korea. So the way that my community and my family were talking about it was much more that this is something that my older cousin did, my older sister, and I want to look like them, or I want to look like, you know, a Korean actress or a pop star. I had never heard anyone say, I want to look white.
6: In fact, the double eyelid procedure actually dated back to the Japanese occupation. In some ways, it had nothing to do with America at all.
1: Of course, American media had influenced South Korea for decades, but there were also other factors at play.
8: Korea is one of the most competitive societies that you'll encounter.
1: That's Michael Kim. He's a professor of Korean studies at Yonsei University in Seoul.
8: In a society where women often don't have the same level of opportunity, right? They are going to invest in their beauty as a way of getting an edge, of getting ahead. And cosmetic surgery in Korea, I would argue, is actually a form of being competitive in an intensely competitive environment.
1: When it came to plastic surgery, American media might have misunderstood Korea. But one thing was for sure. American media's obsession with Korea signified a shift. President Kim Dae-jung's economic experiment was working. His investment in cultural products like Korean dramas has started the ball rolling.
7: So when we think of the intense fandoms that we see now with K-pop, this kind of begins in the early 2000s with K-dramas. They really first make a big splash in other parts of Asia. And it is, you know, a lot of middle-class housewives that are obsessively watching these dramas and becoming very intense fans of Korean pop culture.
1: This growing fandom was hungry for all things South Korean.
7: That's where we start to see the interest in Korean beauty. These women in these different Asian countries become the sort of first targets.
1: Cosmetics, face masks, lotions, and of course, plastic surgery. South Koreans are defining the current beauty standards, and they're making a lot of money doing it.
7: And by 2007, there's an oversupply of clinics, which is what leads to South Korea establishing its medical tourism industry.
6: Medical tourists from all over Asia started to travel to South Korea for some of the procedures, like the double eyelid surgery, that had been popularized by K-dramas.
7: So I interviewed a representative of the Seoul Tourism Board in 2010, and she said to me, "We don't spend as much money advertising our cosmetic surgery market as you would think. Hallyu, or the Korean wave, Korean pop culture, is our biggest marketing strategy."
6: And there's one part of South Korea in particular that becomes the epicenter of all of this, the place where Korean pop culture and Korean beauty trends collide.
7: So the place with the highest concentration of clinics is Gangnam, made world famous by Gangnam Style, size 2012, viral hit.
1: Gangnam Style. The music video was the first YouTube video ever to reach a billion views. And the song was written about a neighborhood of Seoul, Gangnam.
7: He's talking about the richest neighborhood in South Korea, Gangnam. It is also home to the largest concentration of plastic surgery clinics. It's about 500 plus clinics in a 15 square mile neighborhood.
8: You'd have tourists come from all over Asia to Seoul in order to shop. Not just to shop, but to see what the Korean women are wearing and what cosmetics they're using, because that kind of sets the standards for all of Asia. Gangnam is very much sort of the mecca of high consumption.
1: Gangnam Style took the world by storm.
9: It is really getting a lot of reaction in the U.S., isn't it, Shannon?
6: It was a classic example of K-pop. Catchy chorus, booming bass, a candy-coated, highly produced music video full of absurd outfits and bright colors.
10: It's the video to watch, and I have to admit I've watched it probably about 15 times.
6: It did what no other Korean pop song had done. It broke into the U.S.'s notoriously exclusive music market.
11: Normally I say these are my people, but today it's side people!
12: If you know the word, say it! What? Oppa Gangnam Style!
6: But there was something crucial about the song that flew over a lot of non-Korean speakers' heads.
1: After the IMF crisis, the gap between wealthy and poor Koreans widened. The rich got richer, while others' wealth declined. Youth unemployment rose, and there was a growing sense that no matter how hard you tried, you couldn't make it in South Korea.
8: The whole entire song, Gangnam Style, is really kind of a parody of this lifestyle that a lot of Koreans are not actually living, but it's a sort of image that's there of this high consumption lifestyle, which every Korean wants, but not every Korean is actually experiencing. Some of the lines is that you're one-shotting your hot coffee, right? You're doing it just because you want to look cool doing it, even though you're burning your mouth with hot coffee.
1: The message behind Gangnam Style resonated with Korean audiences, even though the rest of the world didn't always catch on. But those same themes of cynicism about economic inequality would reemerge from South Korea years later, only darker. A poor family living in the underbelly of Korean society who are determined to claw their way out of poverty dream up an insidious con on a wealthy family. Hundreds of strangers ensnared by debt, so desperate that they literally battle to the death just for a chance to climb out of the hole.
13: Will you go back to living your old and depressing lives, getting chased by your creditors, or will you act and seize this last opportunity we're offering here?
1: And the whole world was captivated by these disturbing stories, especially the United States.
14: And the Oscar goes to Parasite.
15: And the Oscar goes to
16: Bong Joon-ho.
17: Bong Joon-ho.
15: Parasite.
18: Well, this is the show that everyone is talking about.
19: How cool is it that this show right now is just so big?
18: Squid Game is number one in 94 countries.
1: Squid Game and Parasite were the center of a cultural firestorm in the U.S. For the first time, American audiences were watching Korean faces on screen and seeing themselves. We were looking at something made across the world to understand the fears and problems that plague us at home.
6: Many Americans watching didn't speak Korean. They didn't understand the cultural references. They watched with their phones out, Googling things like how much was 45.6 billion won in US dollars? How many people live in basement apartments? And did kids actually play that cookie-breaking game? But despite all these cultural incongruencies, American audiences were hooked, mesmerized by what they saw on screen.
8: I think one way to understand why Korean cultural products are so popular and so successful is that in many ways, they're not so Korean. So with Korean music, you have a kind of a combination of all these elements from around the world packaged as Korean song. And I think it's because Korea, whether the Koreans wanted it or not, was sort of forced to be open to all these outside cultural influences. They're then able to master different segments of it and then repackage it as a Korean version.
1: That's Won Jo at work. Koreans drawing from global cultural influences, but not just mimicking them, owning, reworking, and embodying them. Becoming the source, the wellspring of culture, and being on the same level as the very best in the world. Which brings us back to where we started, because no K-pop group has become more emblematic of that than BTS, the best-selling artist in Korean history.
16: It's like when they got to LAX, it was like the Beatles were here.
17: You guys are the biggest boy band in the world.
8: And so when Koreans talk about hip-hop, they don't talk about Koreans being the best Korean hip-hop. They talk about Koreans being the best hip-hop artist, period.
20: Phenomenon is not even a word. You have to invent a new word for this group.
8: Or the best dancers. They're not trying to become the best dancers in Korea. They're trying to become the best dancers in the world.
1: BTS debuted in 2013. Since then, they've taken over the world.
21: It's just been nonstop for you. You won 3 American Music Awards, which...
22: Sie schon mal was von den Bangtan Boys und ihrer Band BTS gehört?
23: Hip-hop, un phénomène venu de Corée du Sud, dont le groupe s'appelle BTS.
24: BTS is highly anticipated speech delivered at the United Nations on Monday.
25: And it is a great honor to be invited to the White House today to discuss...
1: So here we are in 2026.
26: South Korea is celebrating the reunion of its most famous musical act.
1: BTS still dominates.
27: I need the whole world.
28: After a nearly decade-long rise to stardom, the band took a break in 2022 to perform mandatory military service and do solo projects. 42-year-old
1: The Korean wave has become a tsunami.
29: Wow. Thank you for waiting for it.
1: 2 decades ago, President Kim Dae-jung bet that there was a global market for Korean culture. And that bet has paid off. Korean cultural exports like movies, gaming, and music generated over $19 billion last year. The era of America's total dominance over the global cultural landscape is starting to fade.
7: We see again Korean culture, pop culture, and economics becoming a competitor with the U.S.
6: And when the scales started to tip, that's when this fear emerges. Fear of what a shift in power could mean for the U.S.
7: The uptick in anti-Asian violence and this kind of simultaneous, you know, obsession with South Korean culture, I think are definitely related. South Korea, vis-a-vis, I think its pop culture industry, now occupies a kind of space that allows for young people in the U.S. and around the world, right, to sort of place their aspirational desires onto South Koreanness. But that can exist alongside a sort of condemnation of Asia as invading, you know, our culture or becoming too much of a competition.
6: There's this push and pull between the U.S. and Asia. In the U.S., we're coming to terms with the fact that we've got competition. We don't hold the singular spotlight on the world's cultural stage anymore. And in South Korea, things are complicated. The country is free, but the U.S. still has nearly 30,000 troops stationed there. In the span of a few generations, they've seen a dizzying rise to the pinnacle of culture, growth that came with steep costs for many Koreans as inequality soared and social divides deepened.
8: Of course, Korean society itself is just as complex, just as controversial as any other society, right? And so I'm very wary of presenting sort of just the package version of Korean society and Korean history when there is actually so much trauma and so much destruction and death and suffering within it, right? There is this sort of idea that we have to share in the prosperity because there was this kind of common misery of the past. My parents these days, like with many elderly parents, are watching YouTube all day, right? But they often are watching these broadcasts that celebrate, that sort of are amazed by the fact that, well, now the Korean culture is the most successful in the world, or Korean products are the best in the world, because they grew up in a Korea where that wasn't the case.

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0: Next week on Hidden Histories. In the late 1800s, King Leopold II of Belgium discovered a valuable resource in the Congo, rubber. He launched
2: one of the greatest, meaning most horrific, episodes of colonial pillage and slavery in history.
0: 2 centuries later, history is repeating itself.
2: I mean, now we're dialing the moral clock back to the 1700s and 1800s. We cannot function for 24 hours without cobalt.
0: The dark reality that fuels those rechargeable batteries in our phones, laptops, and cars.
2: And as a consequence, the lives of the people living in that part of the Congo descended into just a catastrophe.
0: That's next week. This episode was produced by me.
1: And me
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8: Christina Kim.
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0: Fact-checking for this episode was done by Kevin Vogel.
1: Thanks to Alex Chong, Jay Divingracia, Zarina Divingracia, Jeff Pierre, Javier Kim, Manuel Martinez, and June Im for their voiceover work. Thanks also to Kimberly Sullivan, Lindsay McKenna, Tamar Charney, and Anya Grunman.
0: And special thanks to Janet Ujung Lee, Kyung Jin Lee, Sarah Chang, and to the San Diego Peng Mul Institute for the use of their musical performance.
1: This episode was mixed by Josh Newell.
0: Music for this episode was composed by Ramtin and his band, Drop Electric, which includes
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1: And finally, if you have an idea or like something you heard on the show, please write us at throughline@npr.org.
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The rhymes hit with the snare drum. 1, 2, 3, 4, and it stays that way pretty much throughout all 5 of the minutes of funk. And that is not bad. Actually, it is great. It is a super fun song. Put that on in the disco. Watch people get down. It's just that that's what most rapping was back then. Now, fast forward 3 years to 1987. This is I Ain't No Joke by Eric B. and Rakim. Rakim is rapping here. And what he's doing is very, very different.

I mean, subject matter wise, this is a rap about rapping. This isn't revolutionary. There are deeper Rakim rhymes in terms of their content. And, you know, let's give him some credit here. He was barely old enough to vote when he wrote this one. But when you hear it, the complexity, the rhythm, the flow, intricate and effortless. The rhymes flit between the abstract and the concrete, metaphor and reality interweave in mind-bending ways. Look, if you ask any rapper or any aspiring rapper who was alive at that time, they will tell you the same thing. Rakim changed their life. It was revolutionary at the time, and it still sounds incredible almost four decades later. Now, I have so much to get into with Rakim, with whom I talked back in 2023, how he met Eric B., how Marley Marl mentored the duo, how Rakim looks back on his career now that he's in his 50s, and I don't want to waste any more of your time before we get into it. Let's kick things off with another classic from Eric B. and Rakim. Don't sweat the technique. Don't sweat the technique.

0: speak. It freaks the sweat, the technique.
1: Rakim, welcome to Bullseye. I'm so happy to have you on the show.
2: Thank you so much, man. Thanks for the welcome, man.
1: I'm very genuinely thrilled. So you grew up in Long Island, which, you know, at the time that you were growing up, could have felt pretty far from the beginnings of hip hop.
2: Yeah, indeed. So
1: did it feel like it was coming from a long way away?
2: Yeah, I always felt like I was on the outside looking in, you know, knowing and also knowing the speed of things in the inner city compared to living in Long Island. You know, I knew they had the advantage and all the resources right there. So it was definitely hard trying to, make your mark, you know.
1: You're the youngest of five, is that total? Is that right?
2: Yes.
1: So
2: yes.
1: You had two older brothers and two older sisters.
2: Yes.
1: Were they into hip hop or were they into other stuff?
2: Well, luckily, my two sisters sang. My two brothers played instruments. My oldest brother, Ronnie, played keyboards, and he was able to play other instruments and write music. And my brother, Stevie, he played the saxophone. And I tried to do everything Stevie did, so I wound up playing the saxophone as well.
1: What kind of music did they like?
2: Well, going to the top, moms and pops played all kind of good R&B and jazz music, man. I remember, being a young kid and hearing so much jazz, and, you know, I liked it, you know what I mean? And I remember being a young kid trying to understand jazz, because the first thing I understood was, like, the timing was different. R&B was, you know, mostly 4-4 time. 1, 2, 3, 4. 2, 2, 3. You know, all the way up to 4, and then, you know, you start back over. But jazz, the timing in jazz, I remember listening to it, like, you know, just noticing right away that the timing and the rhythms was different and very intricate. And I think that's what gave me a profound understanding of time and space. I felt 4-4 time was very easy, and the rhythms that I was hearing in jazz records was, you know, what I was trying to emulate.
1: It's Bullseye. I'm Jesse Thorne. My guest is the rapper Rakim. There used to be a thread on this this discussion board for DJs and crate diggers called Soul Strut. It was just like dozens and dozens and dozens of people sharing stories of primarily getting woken up in the middle of the night by a phone call from Biz Markie, who they had never met before, but somebody gave Biz their phone number. And wow. Him just asking them what kind of Teenage Mutant Ninja Turtles they have.
2: Yeah, Biz was a big kid, man. He loved toys. He loved, you know, his energy, man. Like, I remember being around Biz, and he made you love rap more. You know what I mean? Looking for records or record shopping. He made you want to do that better than everybody else. Like, you know, the energy that he had, man, you know, was just always high energy. Loved hip-hop and loved the fact that he was a part of it, and he knew everybody that was in it, man. I mean, you know, just, you know, R.I.P. to Biz, man.
1: How did the two of you meet?
2: We met out in Long Island at my high school. It's funny. I don't know how he found out about the school, but he came up to the school one day and came to the back of the school where the cafeteria area is, where everybody's kind of hanging out, and was doing a beatbox. And somebody ran over to me like, yo, what's this dude over here doing a beatbox? So I run to the back of the hallway where the cafeterias are. And, you know, before I get there, I can hear, you know, his voice, you know, illuminate through the hallways. And I'm like, okay, because people played around to beatbox around my way. It wasn't nobody that good, you know what I mean? So right away, you know, I knew that this kid knew what he was doing. So I get over to him. He got the Adidas on, the shell tops, the baggy jeans on. He got the cap on, and he rocking beatbox. So, of course, I start rhyming. And, you know, the rest was history, man. After that, I remember he was like, yo, Ross, it's a MC battle convention in Manhattan, 127th Street. Now, at this time, you know, I'm in Long Island. I'm maybe 10th grade, maybe. You know, I wouldn't pick up and go to a show in New York and get on the mic. So Biz was like, yes, it's a convention. I'm like, yeah, so would you? He was like, yo, you should join. You should enter. I'm like, yo, man, I'm not entering no battle in Harlem, man. He was like, yo, Rob, man, yo, you good. You nice, man. So he talked me into it. And that's what I mean about Biz. Like, he just made you love whatever you thought you liked. You know, Biz let you know, no. This, yo, let's go. You're going to be good. They're going to go crazy when they hear you. And like I said, we went. It was an event put together by the Crash Crew. It was maybe 1985. I remember Doug Fresh was there. I think Melly Mel was there. But I remember I got on, performed, and people gave me a good response. It was a brother from the neighborhood named Kid West that won. He was basically two blocks over, so everybody kind of knew him. But he was nice, and I learned a lot that night. But I definitely gained a lot of confidence because I didn't know that I would do that good in Harlem, New York City. You know what I mean? The place that I knew held the bar on what I was trying to do.
1: There's tapes of you and Biz performing when you're teenagers.
2: Yeah, word up.
1: The first question I guess I have is, why are there tapes of you? Like, who had the sense to be like, we should record this?
2: Yeah, we, you know, everybody was in love with hip hop. Everybody was kind of playing their part. You had, you know, rappers that would write rhymes before party, you know, preparing. And you also had the cast to be like, yo, I'm gonna make sure I record this, because, you know, I think it was DJ Bilal in Long Island that recorded a lot of those, man. But we was making a little noise in the neighborhood. So, you know, we was kind of popular, man.
1: Let's hear a little bit of my guest Rakim, at the time known as Kid Wizard, rapping with Biz Markie beatboxing. That's so great to hear.
2: That's crazy, man. That's crazy.
1: What's wild is I guess you're probably like 16 or something like that. You sound like a real pro. You don't sound like you sound, you know, a year or two later when you started recording, but you sound like I could have fun at that party. You know what I mean?
2: Word up, man. I guess listening to Grandmaster Caz, Melly Mel, and Kumo D, you know, those is my teachers, man. And just being a big fan of hip hop, you know, I tried to get my hands on all the cassette tapes that I could that was going around the neighborhood from the early Grandmaster Flash and, you know, Cold Crush Brothers, Fantastic Five. And just learning from them. You know, I had an idea how it was supposed to sound. But I think not until I knew I was going to make a record, it all kind of came together, man. All of these things was preparing me for the moment. But I definitely think I made a quantum leap from there to, you know, the first records that we did. You know, it just let me know, like, the whole world was going to listen, and I had to come correct, and that style came together.
1: To my ear, I mean, like, Kool Moe Dee is kind of like the bridge between that first wave of great rappers and the wave that, you know, you and Big Daddy Kane sort of headlined, and that, you know, right. There was rapping for a long time was, you know, ba ba ba ba ba ba ba ba ba, or similar, right? It was just mm-hmm. like, let's have some fun up here, and the loop from Good Times is playing.
2: Facts.
1: And which, nothing wrong with that. That's great. Like, it's legit great. You know, you could put on those Sugar Hill Greatest Hits CDs right now, and we would all have a great time.
2: No doubt.
1: But Kool Moe Dee sort of started to investigate the possibilities of, you know, what if there were more internal rhymes? What if the meter was a little bit more than just the 1, 2, 3, 4 that you described?
2: Right.
1: How did you get the idea that it should be a lot more than just that 1, 2, 3, 4?
2: I think my background, you know, listening to a lot of different music. And like I said, that jazz music gave me a better understanding of time and space. One day I was downstairs and a John Coltrane, you know, record was playing downstairs in my mother's, mother and father's basement. And for some reason, as soon as it came on, I was stuck to the record. And I remember not moving. I sat there, I was sitting in front of the shelves where their records are. And I used to often just look at certain album covers when, you know, they was playing music. But this day I remembered when the record came on, I was kind of just gazing at like the ground. The record started playing and I was hooked from the first note to the last. The record went off and I was like almost exhausted. Like you wanted to cut the record back on or like you didn't know what to do after the record, you know, went off. The first thing that stuck to me when the record went off, it was like, wow, I don't think he played the same melody twice. And that's where I got my style from. I said, I'm not going to repeat a cadence in a rhyme twice.
1: So much more with Rakim still to come. After the break, he'll tell me how he manages to challenge himself as an MC after he's been writing rhymes for almost 40 years. It's Bullseye from MaximumFun.org and NPR.

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0: and I talked in 2023. Let's get back into our conversation.
1: So in the early days of rap, when you were a 10-year-old, a lot of rappers were, you know, they had their notebook and it was like a collection of fun stuff to fill the time and get the audience excited.
2: Facts.
1: And, you know, that's why, like, the guys who recorded Rapper's Delight could go borrow some rhymes from somebody else, right? Because it was all just fun stuff about having fun.
2: Right.
1: From the moment you appeared on record, you were doing something very different. There were people doing other things. You know, Melly Mel had a lot of songs that were songs.
2: Right. Thanks.
1: But when you got into the studio, even as an 18-year-old, like, I mean, there's a famous story that Marley Marl, who's, you know, one of the most significant figures in the history of hip hop, just didn't get it. Just was not into it.
2: Word up. Word up, man.
1: Was that like Biz invited you over? And
2: Actually, Eric B, a friend of mine, Alvin Tooney, brought Eric B to my house. And Eric B comes in the house and said, I know Mr. Magic and Marley Marl. I'm looking for a rapper to make a record. So me and Eric B went to Marley's house. But when I get to Marley's house, I'm still that, you know, young kid from Long Island. I'm not 100% confident on what I'm doing. Not sure if the great Marley Marl definitely, you know, was going to like what I was doing. So I got a lot of strikes against me. So I'm there. We start recording. Gets to the end of the verse. He stops the track. And he was like, all right, yo, we're going to take it to the top. He said, I like the way it sounds, but put a little more energy into it. So I'm like, all right, go back to the beginning. It comes on, and it's the melody. So it's turn up the bass, check out my melody, hand out a cigar.

0: Anyway, he plays it again. This time he stops it halfway. He was like, yo, maybe if you stand up, because I'm sitting on his couch. He had his little studio set up in his couch. He said, maybe if you stand up, it'll be a little more. So now I'm kind of understanding, you know, really what's going on. But, you know, I said, Molly, I could stand on the couch, but it's going to sound the same.
1: With the bass, check out my melody, hand out a cigar. I'm letting Niles be born, and my name's the R.
0: I didn't wanna change my style. I know how I sound. I know what suited me better.

0: I want to ask you, like, how is it different for you to write and record the songs that you've made in the last 10 years or so as a, you know, not just a grown-up, but like as a middle-aged man, you know, where your main living is probably being made from your catalog and touring. You don't need to make platinum records to earn a living. So how is it different to go into the studio and be like, here I am, a man, you know?
1: I think it puts a lot in perspective. A long journey, but I think at this point it's you know, you get the justice, you feel like, you know, you made the right decisions as far as sticking to what you love. And yeah, man, it's you know, you gotta kind of say, all right, well, if anything, I'm more mature now, I'm more disciplined now, I'm a better person, I'm a stronger person, I lived a lot of life, so I should have a lot more to say. And, you know, I just fix myself on, you know, the journey and who I am and who I become and hopefully what's ahead. I love music, man. I love the form of painting pictures with words and trying to do it in a way that, you know, stands out. I was about to say my age. Yeah, I'm 55 right now, man. And I can't see not formulating words into paragraphs, into stories, into pictures. Like I can't see myself.

0: So not doing that, even though sometimes it's the hardest crap to do in the world. You know what I mean? It's definitely not easy, but I don't want to stop doing what I'm doing. I love it.
1: Well, Rakim, thank you so much for taking this time to talk to me. You're welcome back on the show anytime. It's a real honor to have you.
0: Amen. Thanks for the welcome, Matt, man.
1: Rakim. Rakim is featured on a brand new record called DPG Wu-Tang, Wu-Tang DPG, the Godbody LP, alongside Masta Killa and Corrupt. Here's a Rakim solo track from that record. It's called A Different Kind.

0: turn up. Recital spread horrific, like we read in the glyphics, like it's said in the scriptures. This is my great flood flow, ask Noah, it's all over. The horror, like the fold, Sodom and Gomorrah, a futuristic.
1: It's Bullseye. I'm Jesse Thorne. We're sharing with you a few of our favorite Bullseye interviews ever. Next up is Gina Davis. When Gina Davis starred in Thelma and Louise, it looked like her breakthrough. I mean, Oscar nominations, huge box office, had to be the start of a trend, right? Women could star in buddy movies. But it didn't actually work out that way. Same thing happened when she starred in A League of Their Own, acclaimed box office smash, but no more women's sports movies. So when her first daughter was a young kid, Davis started wondering how many women were in the kids' shows that she was watching. She decided to start the Gina Davis Institute on Gender in Media to find out. The results of that first study were discouraging, and so were the results of the second, and that institute has been studying sexism in entertainment for 22 years. When Gina Davis and I talked in 2016, the institute had found representation increasing in film and TV. But if you've been paying attention to the news lately, you know that the call for inclusion has gotten stronger, but so has resistance. Anyway, my interview from 2016 with the great Gina Davis. Gina Davis, great to have you on the show. Welcome to Bullseye.
2: Thank you so much.
1: Let's start by talking about the Institute, and we'll get into your career later. But you're clearly a person who goes into things whole hog.
2: Right.
1: As evidenced by the fact that you once almost became an Olympic archer. But, and we're definitely going to talk about that.
2: Okay.
1: But what led you into this work in such a sort of broad and deep way?
2: Well, it is a tendency of mine to go too far with everything, but I didn't intend to with this in the beginning. After I noticed how bereft of female presence kids' entertainment seemed to be, I just started asking people about it. I asked my friends, you know, if they noticed that the movie that just came out had only one female character in it, after the mother dies gruesomely, of course, in the first 5 minutes. And none of them noticed. So I thought, well, you know, I'm in the industry, I meet a bunch of people, I'll just ask people about it and see what the thinking is. And so if I had a meeting with a studio executive or producer, or director, or whatever, I'd say, have you ever noticed how few female characters there are in G and PG rated movies? And every single person I asked said, no, that's not true anymore. That's not a problem anymore. And they were very sincere about it and actually passionate about it. They weren't saying, it's not a big deal. They said, we care about that here. We work on it. We talk about it all the time. And we made... And they would name a movie with one female character as proof that gender inequality had been fixed. So this was very striking to me that the people creating this stuff had no idea how few female characters there were. So that's what made me think maybe if I had the numbers, it would make a difference. And that started the whole thing.
1: I mean, it is something that I think, you know, because of a combination of a sexist society and my own male privilege, it's easy for me not to think of. But if I think of Toy Story as a beautiful, fantastic movie,
2: absolutely,
1: like a real, genuine 4-star movie, but like it's like Bo Peep.
2: Keep going.
1: Like they added one or two more. There's Barbie. I don't think they added her till later. But anyway, it is kind of a terrifying thing. Was it something that you had thought about in your own work prior to having that realization about the stuff your daughter was watching?
2: Well, I was certainly aware that there were fewer really great parts for women. But I think anybody, if you ask them, are there fewer starring roles for women? I think your average moviegoer would say, well, yeah, it seems so. But you know, in certainly in the earlier days, I was getting a lot of really great parts, and my whole impression was things are getting better. And then, like you said, that thing happened with Thelma and Louise and League of Their Own, and I thought, oh, well, yeah, now everything's getting fixed and it's all good. And it took me a while to realize, quite a while to realize that things weren't getting better, because part of it is you expect things to get better. But part of it is the press kept saying, now things are better. When there was a movie that struck it big starring women, like I remember when First Wives Club came out, oh, this fixes everything. Now 50-year-old women can lead movies and whatever. And you sort of buy it. So it took a while until I started saying, interviewers always wanted to know, are things getting better for women? And I said, well, it seems like it. You know, it took me a while to say, I don't know. You know, Google it. Find out.
1: Were you usually answering interviews in like the voice of a cornpone guy and overalls?
2: I know. That's a weird impression of myself, right? Kind of, oh, shucks, Ernest. Yeah, I think so.
1: It's Bullseye. I'm Jesse Thorne. My guest is the actress Gina Davis. She's the founder of the Gina Davis Institute on Gender in Media.
3: One of the most interesting things about the studies that the Institute has done, and one that really took my breath away when I first heard about it when it came out a couple of years ago, was a study of the gender distribution in crowd scenes. Can you tell me about that?
2: Well, it's bad in speaking characters. It's a really bad ratio. But in crowd scenes, particularly in animated movies, it's far worse than the speaking characters. In some animated movies, the crowd scenes are only 17% female characters,
1: What?
2: Absurd. It's like, what? I know. It's really inexplicable. So in fiction, especially stuff for kids, it's all invented, you know, outer space colonies or underwater kingdoms or whatever. And the female population could be that low. I don't know how to explain it, except my theory is that Hollywood writers think women don't gather.
3: Well, I mean, I think what it really speaks to is that it is a fundamental structural issue, that it's not necessarily about malevolent actors.
2: Not at all.
3: And I don't mean actors as in actors doing acting, but people doing things. It's not about malevolent people.
2: Right.
3: It's about a fundamental problem where, you know, even something as neutral as a crowd is so profoundly imbalanced.
2: Right. And I think it's attributable to unconscious bias, because when I had the numbers and I went back to the studios, you know, I'd say, can I talk to everybody? And their jaws were on the ground. They were stunned. They had no idea. But wanted to change it. You know, there's been so much change just as a result of the meetings that we take that it's really heartening. This is a good example of what you're talking about. When I was doing Stuart Little, there's a scene where there's a boat race with remote control boats. And I was watching as the assistant director was setting it up, and he'd choose a little boy and give him a remote and have him sit down on the edge of the water, and then choose a little girl behind each boy. And I saw what he was doing, and I just went over and casually said, hey, do you think we could give half of the remotes to girls? And he, like, slapped his forehead, and I was like, oh, yes, of course, and switched it. And felt so stupid that he hadn't thought of it himself. But I promise you, nobody thinks of it themselves unless, you know, it gets pointed out.
3: How does this touch your life? And we'll leave aside your working life for a minute. But how do you feel like it touches your home life? I mean, I'm sure you have three kids.
2: Right.
3: I'm sure they watch film and television some anyway.
2: Yeah.
3: So how do you think about responding to it as a parent?
2: Well, what I've done from the beginning, and I actually recommend this to folks who ask, is I watch with them whenever possible. When they were little, I always watched everything with them. And, you know, I limit what they see, of course, but they see what other kids see generally. But I can be their, window into the unreality of what they're seeing. I can point out things that will mitigate that impact. So I'll say, hey, did you notice there's only one girl in that group? Why do you think that is? Or do you think girls could do what those boys are doing? Or why do you think she's wearing that if she's going to go rescue somebody? That seems inappropriate. So they are actually, they are pretty media savvy now, I have to say. They notice it themselves. They point it out to me all the time.
3: Do they get annoyed with you about it?
2: No, although there have been times when I start to lean over. My daughter's now 14. When I lean over to say something, and she says, "I know, I noticed, not enough girls." I saw that right away. So, they're very attuned to it.
3: So when you, once you and the scholars who work on these studies do the counting, what are the things that you then do with the numbers besides being kind enough to come talk to me on Bullseye here?
2: Right.
3: What else are you doing with those, with that information that you're gathering?
2: Well, the number one thing we do is meet with everyone who creates children's media. So we visit all the studios, all the networks, all the guilds, production companies, you know, pretty much everybody. We try to saturate Hollywood, and we've been doing it a while now. So we visited most places many times and try to hit all their divisions, like Disney. I can't even count how many times we've been over there. They have us back over and over and over. They have lots of divisions, of course. And they want us to talk to all of them. They are not at all skeptical, first of all. They believe in the research. And people who make kids' media, I think, do feel a sense of obligation to, you know, make sure that it's good for kids. And they had no idea they were sending such a negative message to kids about the value of girls. So we've seen a lot of improvement already.
1: Even more when my interview with Gina Davis continues. Did you know that she came shockingly close to making it to the Olympics in archery? That is true. We're going to talk about it after a quick break. It's Bullseye from MaximumFun.org and NPR.

0: 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And BritBox, streaming British TV, including the new adaptation of Agatha Christie's detective duo, Tommy and Tuppence, and the new season of Ludwig, starring David Mitchell as the puzzle master turned crime solver. 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
1: Welcome back to Bullseye. I'm Jesse Thorne. My guest is Gina Davis. She is, of course, the star of Beetlejuice, A League of Their Own, Thelma and Louise, and many more movies and TV shows. She's also the founder of the Gina Davis Institute on Gender in Media. The Institute studies the representation of women and other marginalized groups in movies, TV shows, and more. They just celebrated their 20th anniversary in 2024. Gina Davis and I talked in 2016. Let's get back into it.
2: Why don't we listen to a scene, you, my guest Gina Davis, in Tootsie from 1982. So Dustin Hoffman's character has just been cast on a soap opera. He auditioned as a woman, and he meets April, one of the other actors on the show, played by my guest Gina Davis. And Dustin's character speaks first. He's a bit flustered by April walking into the dressing room in her underwear.
3: Oh, it's
4: quite all right.
3: I'm April Page. How are you doing?
4: Okay? What a nice looking table.
3: Really?
4: Yes, it's very smooth. And that's a very good idea, a socket for a plug.
3: Yeah, well, we get everything.
4: Yes, I see.
3: Just push all that stuff out of the way. Make yourself at home,
4: thank
3: okay?
4: Dum-de-dum-de-dum. Yes.
5: One more thing, Miss Michaels. I forgot to give you these.
4: Thank you. Oh, are these for today?
5: Yes.
3: Oh, they always throw stuff into the last minute. You could lose your mind around here.
4: Oh, my
3: goodness.
4: What's wrong? I have to kiss Dr. Brewster.
3: Oh, yeah. He kisses all the women on the show. We call him the Tongue.
2: When you got to the movie,
6: yeah,
2: I think that's the expression they use, did you feel like you could do it?
6: I did. I was a little nervous coming in. I didn't know. I'd never, obviously been on a set. I thought they would expect me to know where to stand or how, what to do, but I was pretty confident. Yeah, in fact, we shot that the first thing on my first day, and while we were shooting that, the take they used is where Dustin accidentally walked into the door, but we just kept going, and I ad-libbed something or whatever. And after that, Sidney Pollack said, "Come over here. Why are you not nervous?" So, I don't know. I just not. And he's like, it's very strange, but it's great. But it's very strange that you're not nervous. But I'm just, I've never had nerves about it.
2: Did you like being a movie star?
6: Here's what I think about that, about being recognized and everything. It's for me, it's never been at a level that's uncomfortable, where I'd have to actually leave somewhere or avoid something because of being noticed. I go to restaurants, I go to the movies, I do anything I want, and always have. And if people recognize me, they say something nice 99% of the time. And they just want to say, I like you, or I like your work, or whatever. And this is a very nice thing. And a lot of times, it's a very positive thing. Somebody, I might be in a line, and the person before me gets treated rudely, and then all of a sudden, I'm treated really nice. So I try to be very grateful that I get the good version of people most of the time.
2: It seems like you've also had some of your landmark works, Thelma and Louise, A League of Their Own, Tootsie. Those are all movies that, in addition to being great movies, are movies that really impacted people's lives and identities in a way that I don't know what's, maybe Titanic didn't do as much. Mm-hmm. You know, like I have friends, I have a friend who's in, she's probably 30-ish and plays baseball. And I don't think that there's like a more important thing in the world to her than A League of Their Own. Mm-hmm. So it must be that when you, I presume that when you interact with people often, that's an element of it, that you've been in these things that, that ended up being important to people.
6: Mm-hmm. It's a very special thing, you know. I'm so grateful that I was in, played some roles that meant something to people. It was a huge change when people started recognizing me from Thelma and Louise. Like, we had no idea anybody was going to react the way they did. No clue. And total surprise. And so before, you know, people might say, hey, the Beetlejuice, the Fly, whatever. This is my bug phase. But,
2: you know, two great movies.
6: Great movies, right? But when people recognized me from that movie, they wanted to talk about it. They had passionate ideas and feelings about it. And then League of Their Own, it was young women or girls saying, I play sports because of that movie. And who knew that movies were going to live as long as they do now? You know, Thelma Louise is 25 this year and League of Their Own will be 25 next year. But I had the same number of women come up to me and say they play sports because of League of Their Own as when it first came out. So
2: you yourself took up sports as an adult.
6: Yes.
2: What were the circumstances?
6: I was a very late blooming athlete. Yeah. So I was, like I said, I was very physically shy as a kid. And then I got cast in League of Their Own. I had to play the best baseball player anyone has ever seen. And so we had coaches, you know, very major league coaches, very professional people. And I trained, you know, as hard as I could, tried as hard as I could. And they soon started saying, wow, you have natural athletic ability. And I was like, I do? It was so exciting. And I learned how to play really good movie baseball. And then I had other parts where I learned special skills also, like Cutthroat Island and Long Kiss Goodnight. I learned sword fighting and pistol shooting and ice skating and taekwondo and all kinds of stuff. And I was good at all of those too. And so that's what made me think I want to take up a sport in real life and not just the movie version of it.
1: I'm Jesse Thorne. You're listening to Bullseye. My guest is actor and activist Gina Davis.
2: Do you feel like the way that that change in your life, that you like left, you didn't act very much for a while, you went and semi-qualified for the Olympics in archery, and it had this pretty profound impact on the way that you lived your life.
6: Right.
2: When you were a full-on grown-up.
6: Right. That's true.
2: You'd been married several times before, but you a lasting marriage with children in your personal life and in your professional life, this commitment to to doing this hard work to you know, make this industry better.
6: Well, it definitely has impacted everything in a positive way. It's just made me so much more confident, like working with Susan Sarandon and having her be a role model, you know, had a huge impact on me. It all just made me feel like it's okay to be me. It's okay to take up space in the world. It's I feel comfortable speaking up and doing things that I think are important. So yeah, I think it had a big impact. Also, archery afforded me an opportunity to experience success that was measurable rather than subjective, which everything is in this industry. But it was suddenly like, oh, it doesn't matter what I look like while I'm doing it or what I'm wearing. It's only the points. And I had never done something except schoolwork, you know, that was measured in numbers. And I loved that about it. I really, really liked that about it.
2: Well, I mean, you say, like, I think even above and beyond the part about it being objective rather than subjective, generally. Mm. You know, I think that the experience of subjectivity for an actress is very different than it is for an actor, mm. but for many other people, you know, a visual artist or something like sure. that, whose work is seen because of sexism, because so right. much of the work is tied up in, you know, in a sexist system and the yeah. and the male gaze.
6: Right. Absolutely.
2: Do you feel like the work that you're doing now is changing things?
6: Yes, I do. I'm very optimistic, despite...
2: You're very optimistic based on experience or very yes. optimistic by nature?
6: No. Well, I think by nature, too. But no, I can be very, you know... I can look at things very clinically, but based on the experiences that we've had and the response that we've gotten, I'm very optimistic that no matter how intractable this problem has been and how invisible it's been, profoundly invisible, it's now getting noticed and that people are willing to make changes. And so finally, I do believe that very soon we'll get momentum going as far as on-screen portrayals. I can't promise that we're going to have momentum behind the scenes anytime soon. That's a much tougher nut to crack.
2: When you go and talk to good-hearted, well-meaning people who agree that it's a problem and are surprised at the extent to which it's a problem, mm-hmm. what do you ask them to change or suggest that they change specifically? Like, what are the actions that you would right. have them take?
6: Yeah, I'm glad you asked that because it's very specifically not, please make more movies starring a female character. I think if that was my goal, it would be very hard. It would be very hard slog because you've probably run into this, the concept that women will watch men, but men won't watch women, so it's not our fault. We have to make everybody male in the lead characters. And no matter how many movies starring women come out that are successes, we never seem to get momentum going. I think it's because there's this just fear that that's true, and so we can't do that. And those movies must be a one-off. So I don't say that. What I say is, whatever you're going to make, whatever you're already going to make, I'm not saying add a message, do anything different. Whatever you're already making, before you cast it, go through and change a bunch of first names to female and add some diversity in there, too. And wherever it says a crowd gathers, put comma, which is half female. And there you have it. You've got a gender-balanced script, probably. It might be more interesting now that some of the characters have had a gender swap because they won't be stereotyped, clearly, if they were meant to be a man. And it's easy and it's fun, simple. Ultimately, we want writers to write parts for women. And it's great when they do write incredible, well-drawn characters for women. But it doesn't happen anywhere near enough, and it'd be simple enough in so many, many cases. There's very few characters that couldn't be either a man or a woman.
2: Well, Gina Davis, I'm so grateful that you came in to talk to us today. What a pleasure.
6: Thank you. Thank you. The other thing I say to them is figure out what part I'm going to play. Because I like to work.
2: Gina Davis founded the Gina Davis Institute on Gender in Media, and she's also founded the Bentonville Film Festival in Arkansas, a film festival dedicated to promoting gender equality and diversity in film, which is one of, if not the only, film festival in the world that guarantees distribution to its winners.
6: It is. It's the only one. Yeah, you get theatrical, TV, digital, and DVD release.
2: The whole nine yards.
6: All of it, yeah.
2: Thank you.
6: Thank you.
2: Gina Davis from 2016. She's one of the stars of the new science fiction show, The Burrows. You can find that on Netflix.
1: That's the end of another episode of Bullseye. Bullseye recorded at Maximum Fun World Headquarters in the historic Jewelry District of downtown Los Angeles, where I am absolutely housing these Jamaican patties that they got around the corner from our office. They're very dangerous. That's a lot of pastry to eat, but they're real good. Our show is produced by Speaking Into Microphones, our senior producer, Kevin Ferguson, our producers, Jesus Ambrosio and Richard Roby. Our video producer is great Daniel Spear. Booking help from Mara Davis. Our interstitial music comes from our friend Dan Wally, also known as DJW. You can find his music at djwsounds.bandcamp.com. 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It's called Huddle Formation. Thanks to The Go Team. 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
0: Today on the show, the day the dinosaurs die.
1: The directions are...
0: In 2024, I got a sneak peek at an unusual place in southern New Jersey that opened to the public last year.
1: Oh, here's the Lowe's.
0: Because down Route 55, just a few minutes off exit 53B, if you take a quick right onto a road that tucks behind a Lowe's Hardware and a Chick-fil-A fast food restaurant.
1: Whoa, there it is. Oh, it's beautiful.
0: There looms a massive, modern, wooden building set at the edge of a large pit of dirt.
1: A humongous pit in front of it.
0: But this isn't just dirt. This pit is actually a dry quarry full of fossils.
1: Wait, Ken! Hi there. So nice to meet you.
0: The paleontologist in charge of this operation and my tour guide is Ken Lacovara.
2: And we are at the Edelman Fossil Park and Museum in Mantua Township, New Jersey.
0: As we walked from the parking lot to the museum and the pit, Ken explained that paleontologists have been collecting fossils in southern New Jersey for over a century.
2: In 1858, the world's first nearly complete dinosaur skeleton is found and dug up 11 miles from here in Haddonfield, New Jersey.
0: But in 2003, when Ken first visited this site just south of Haddonfield, he wasn't that impressed.
2: Honestly, I didn't think much of the site at the time.
0: Ken was a professor in Philadelphia. Between lectures, he was bopping around the world to sites in Egypt, the Gobi Desert, Montana, Wyoming.
2: And I looked at this site and I thought, oh, what a muddy hellhole. This was just a close place where I could take our students so they could get a little experience digging fossils. You know, I'm embarrassed to say that I just didn't think much about doing research in New Jersey. And I was very, very wrong about that.
0: Ken had no idea that this muddy hellhole, it had hundreds of thousands of fossils that could answer mysteries from 66 million years ago.
2: And the more I saw, the more I learned, the more I realized that now if I lived in Australia or Cape Town, I'd be coming here to do my research.
1: Really?
2: Yeah, absolutely. It's a unique window into a pivotal moment in time, the end of the time of the dinosaurs.
0: On the show today, we're traveling back 66 million years to the end of the dinosaurs and spending the hour with paleontologist Ken Lacovara. How his globe-trotting, discovering some of the biggest fossils ever, eventually led him back to his home state of New Jersey. Why the clues he's uncovering here shed light on what happened in the days, even hours, after an asteroid hit the planet, and why Ken thinks the public needs to experience paleontology for themselves.
2: So there you go. You found your first fossil. 66 million-year-old fossil sponge.
1: What?
2: Yep.
1: That's amazing.
0: Ken started visiting this quarry in 2003. At the time, it was a mine owned and operated by the same company since the 1920s.
2: They mine a certain kind of mineral called glauconite here, which... farmers call marl, like Marlton, Marlboro.
1: Oh, yeah. Uh-huh.
2: And it's a good fertilizer, especially for acidic-loving plants like tomatoes and peppers, which are, you know, a big crop here in southern New Jersey.
0: For a while, Ken and his students would just follow the bulldozers around, collecting whatever fossils may have turned up by accident. But then, in 2007, with the recession, the company started to go belly up.
2: And I thought, wow, it would be a shame to lose this site.
1: Yeah.
2: And my immediate reaction was, we'll just dig faster.
0: As Ken dug, he realized that the pit wasn't just a good experience for his students. It had a lot more to offer.
2: And so I started to ruminate on how we could maybe save this site. And in 2011, I partnered with Mantua Township, the local government here. Usually, us paleontologists, we try to keep our site secret for obvious reasons.
1: Yeah.
2: But I thought, no, I'm going to have to open this up to the public and build a grassroots effort around preserving this property.
0: Eventually, Ken joined forces with nearby Rowan University. Together, they raised tens of millions of dollars. And now, over a decade later, the quarry is open to anyone.
2: So here we are at our first stop along the path to the bottom of the quarry. And every footfall, every step you take, on average, will take you back in time about 400,000 years.
0: As we descended, Ken pointed out layer after layer of sediment from earlier epochs.
2: Uppermost layer, that's Pleistocene, which isn't terribly long ago. There was a glacier that went from the North Pole down to New Brunswick, New Jersey, about 40 miles north of here. This area at the time would have been tundra with woolly mammoths and mastodons and dire wolves and giant sloths and things like that running around on the landscape.
0: Down, down through time until right there.
2: Right there. There it is. Yep.
0: You get to the bottom and the end of the Cretaceous period.
1: We are walking through reeds down to the spot where we can see what happened 66 million years ago, the fifth extinction, one of the most important events to affect life on our planet.
0: This layer of sediment, the ground we're walking on, is the extinction layer. And it's pretty thin.
2: Yeah, so the layer that we have that represents the extinction event is only about 15 centimeters thick, so 6 inches or so. And we've recovered over 100,000 fossils representing over 100 different species.
0: The ground is teeming with fossils, if you know how to look for them.
2: So most of them are invertebrate fossils, clams, snails, oysters, things like that. We'll have turtles and sharks and mosasaurs and bony fish, the rare dinosaur.
0: But in addition to all those fossils, the other key thing that Ken and his team have unearthed is a metal called iridium that's usually only found in asteroids. Ken explained the latest thinking on exactly what happened that day, 66 million years ago, when an asteroid slammed into the Earth.
2: The asteroid impact happens 1,500 miles away from here, off the Yucatan Peninsula in what is now Mexico. It blasts a crater in the Earth's crust. It's about 110 miles across by 12 miles deep. So that's roughly the size of Massachusetts, say.
0: 8.5 minutes after the asteroid hits, a magnitude 10.3 earthquake rolls across the continent, probably knocking the largest dinosaurs down. But the deadliest moment comes about 16 minutes after the asteroid.
2: All that material is blasted up through the atmosphere, goes into low Earth orbit. It's pulverized into maybe millimeter-sized pieces, but it still has all the mass. So you've given that mass a tremendous amount of potential gravitational energy. When that stuff comes back in, it's got to balance the energy books. And the result that day, within the first hour, is global temperatures get up somewhere between toaster oven and pizza oven. So the dinosaurs that have dominated Earth's terrestrial ecosystems for 165 million years, I think are functionally extinct within an hour after that impact.
1: An hour?
2: Yeah.
1: Do we know that for sure?
2: Well, here's what we know. I mean, all dinosaurs lived on land. Well, that day, if you can't do what little mammals did, or crocodiles, or lizards, or turtles, if you can't get into a burrow somewhere, dig underground somewhere, well, it's between toaster oven and pizza oven. You die on the surface of the Earth that day if you don't have a place to hide. And it doesn't look like the dinosaurs had a place to hide. Were there a few stragglers that, you know, maybe were at the mouth of a cave or, you know, swimming at the time? Sure. But I think they were functionally extinct at that moment.
0: Several hours later, Ken says a tsunami, likely over 130 feet high, would have crashed into the coast right here, sweeping the dead dinosaurs out to sea, where they'd sink down to the ocean floor, creating a bone bed.
2: A bone bed that is from the exact moment of the asteroid impact. In fact, it's the only place in the world where you can see a complete death assemblage of many, many species that are victims of that event with the fallout from the asteroid.
0: We walk around the site to get a different vantage point. And Ken says that the fallout from the asteroid Tiny pieces of it have been found in over 350 sites around the world.
2: But just from the ash, just from the material that falls from the sky, to date, the fossil occurrences in that layer have been very, very meager. There's some fish scales in Belgium. There's a pile of paddlefish and a dinosaur leg in North Dakota. That's about it. This site here that you're looking at has an entire collapsed ecosystem at that moment. We've recovered over 100,000 fossils representing over 100 species, and they are interbedded with the fallout from that impact that happened off the coast of Mexico. So we have little glass spherules that rain down from the sky, little grains of what we call shocked quartz, and we have a spike in the level of the metal iridium, which is very, very rare in the crust of the Earth, but very much more abundant in asteroids. And so this makes this the best window on the planet into that pivotal calamitous moment that wiped out the dinosaurs and really made the modern world as we know it.
0: Why here?
2: Well, I mean, it was everywhere. We happen to have those deposits preserved here, and then we had a quarry here because of the mining operation since the first one of those that have been found.
0: Are there any others?
2: Oh, there must be. You could probably go under the Lowe's and find these same deposits, or the Chick-fil-A, or...
0: How do you stop yourself from just, like, wanting to dig up everywhere here?
2: Well, I kind of do, but, you know, it's taken us 14 years to excavate only 250 square meters. And these fossils are very important to science, and so we, you know, we excavate these for ourselves, but for future scientists as well. And so we have to document everything very carefully, curate the material very carefully, make sure it's preserved forever so that scientists 200 years from now can study these same fossils.
0: In a minute, more with paleontologist Ken Lacavara. He explains the geological conditions needed to preserve extraordinary fossils, like the one he found in Patagonia that led to the discovery of one of the biggest species of dinosaur to ever exist. On the show today, The Day the Dinosaurs Died. I'm Manoush Zomorodi, and you're listening to the TED Radio Hour from NPR. We'll be right back.

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1: It's the TED Radio Hour from NPR. I'm Manoush Zomorodi. On the show today, we're in Mantua Township, New Jersey, home to a former fertilizer quarry that also happens to be a hotbed for fossils. Now, this once largely unknown pit that is filled with dinosaur bones and ancient sea life is open to the public as the Edelman Fossil Park and Museum.
2: So we're standing on a terrace and we're looking down. How many feet would you say?
3: It's 45.
1: Serving as my tour guide today, Ken Lacavara, the museum and parks director and a world-renowned paleontologist.
3: I mean, you know, we'll move 20 meters a year.
2: Huh.
3: But we map everything. We map the smallest oyster shell and every snail, and then, you know, the occasional large bone from a mosasaur or something like that. An occasional dinosaur bone shows up here. In fact, right over in the corner there, we found a femur of a dinosaur, and it had shark bite marks.
2: No way.
3: Yeah. And because of the shape of the bite marks, we can actually take a pretty good guess and say it was a shark called Cretalamna that was scavenging this dinosaur as it floated out to sea.
1: Ken's enthusiasm as he describes this shark chomping down on a dinosaur thigh, it is infectious. And he first felt this excitement back in second grade, when he was growing up just an hour from here near the Jersey Shore.
3: I grew up on the bay near Atlantic City, New Jersey. And where I lived, there was really only sand and mud. And in second grade, a woman brought a box of rocks and minerals and fossils into my Cub Scout meeting. And I literally didn't know these things were in the world. And I got so excited after that. I wrote a little essay in second grade about igneous, metamorphic, and sedimentary rocks. And I wrote that sedimentary rocks are the best kinds of rocks because you can find fossils in them. And now that I have a PhD in geology, I can confirm that they are the best kinds of rocks.
1: Ken's love of rocks, all kinds of rocks, continues.

0: even after all those decades traveling the world looking for fossils.
1: I still feel today, every time I pick up a fossil, this unbelievable sense of awe and wonder and connectedness to things that are much bigger than myself. When you realize that you're the first person to ever see that object hasn't moved in this case, 66 million years until you applied some energy to it. And you now know a little something that no human has ever known before. And when you have that experience, you want it again and again and again.
0: You have quoted a friend who likes to say, an expedition is an adventure with a purpose. Tell me about some of the expeditions, or shall we say, adventures with purpose that you went on.
1: Yeah, that's right. This kind of lifestyle is not for everybody. I've spent probably 2 years of my life living in a tent without plumbing, without electricity, in some very harsh conditions. You know, what I've really come to learn is that I think comfort is overrated. I mean, the things that give you the creature comforts aren't really the things that result in meaning in your life. And when I'm in the field, I am almost always uncomfortable. I'm always too hot or too cold, or just weather beaten, sand pelting your skin all the time. Food poisoning is an old friend of mine. You know, in Patagonia, I would wake up in the morning and the water bottle inside my tent would have ice in it. And there were almost always scorpions living under my tent, so I had to be careful to just stay on that little foam pad that I had in the middle of the tent. Usually puma tracks outside the tent in the morning.
0: Wow.
1: You know, you get weather beaten, and my skin would get leathery and my hands would crack and be calloused and would bleed. And you know what? None of that matters. None of that matters when you are time traveling with stuff that you bought at the hardware store. None of that matters when you're seeing things that no human has ever seen before. And I wouldn't trade a minute of it for anything. And, you know, I've never felt more like me than I do when I'm in the field digging up dinosaurs.
2: How do you find a dinosaur? Sounds impossible, doesn't it? It's not.
0: In 2016, Ken gave a TED Talk, and he said that when it comes to finding fossils, there's a simple formula.
2: First, find rocks of the right age. Second, those rocks must be sedimentary rocks. And third, layers of those rocks must be naturally exposed. That's it. Find those three things and get yourself on the ground. Chances are good that you will find fossils. The question is, will you find something that is scientifically significant? And to help with that, I'm going to add a fourth part to our formula, which is this. Get as far away from other paleontologists as possible. It's not that I don't like other paleontologists. When you go to a place that's relatively unexplored, you have a much better chance of not only finding fossils, but of finding something that's new to science. So that's my formula for finding dinosaurs, and I've applied it all around the world. In the austral summer of 2004, I went to the bottom of South America, to the bottom of Patagonia, Argentina, to prospect for dinosaurs, a place that had terrestrial sedimentary rocks of the right age, in a desert, a place that had been barely visited by paleontologists.
1: That site in Patagonia had these vast, vast expanses of badlands, which is just kind of the sweet spot in terms of erosion. You don't want too much erosion because it destroys the sediment and the fossils. And you don't want too little because then the ground becomes stabilized and covered with plants and you can't see what's under it. So in a badlands environment like we have out west at Badlands National Park or in Patagonia or lots of other places that paleontologists love, you get just the right amount of rain so that you get, you always get new faces of the rock exposed where you can see new fossils, but it's not so much that that it destroys things too fast. So you have an opportunity once they're exposed to get to them. Because when you think about it, like those fossils that have been preserved underground for 66 or 100 or hundreds of millions of years, when they hit the surface because of erosion, they start to weather very rapidly. And I have seen dinosaur skeletons that I know were only exposed maybe a few years before that have essentially turned to dust.
0: Oh, really?
1: Sure. So out of, you know, think of out of 100 million years, the fossil

0: and the paleontologist have to arrive at the same spot on Earth within a couple of years, or they never get to see each other.
1: It's a rendezvous in the cosmos that seems very, very unlikely.
0: It really is. And it's extremely unlikely for any one individual. Mm. The chance of any one individual becoming a fossil is almost zero, but it's not zero. So it was down there in Patagonia where I first came across what I would say would be maybe a tea saucer-sized piece of bone exposed in the desert. Mm-hmm. Didn't get too particularly excited about that because you do find that all the time, and began to uncover that. And it turned into what was a 7-foot femur. This is a femur, a thigh bone of a giant plant-eating dinosaur. That bone is 2.2 meters across. That's over 7 feet long. Now, unfortunately, that bone was isolated. We dug and dug and dug, and there wasn't another bone around, but it made us hungry to go back the next year for more. And on the first day of that next field season, I found this, another 2-meter femur. Only this time not isolated, this time associated with 145 other bones of a giant plant eater. And after three more hard, really brutal field seasons, the quarry came to look like this. And there you see the tail of that great beast wrapping around me and the giant that lay in this grave, the new species of dinosaur we would eventually call Dreadnoughtus shrani. Dreadnoughtus was 85 feet from snout to tail. It stood 2.5 stories at the shoulder, and all fleshed out in life, it weighed 65 tons. People ask me sometimes, was Dreadnoughtus bigger than a T-Rex? That's the mass of 8 or 9 T-Rex. Now, one of the really cool things about being a paleontologist is when you find a new species, you get to name it. And I've always thought it a shame that these giant plant-eating dinosaurs are too often portrayed as passive, lumbering platters of meat on the landscape. They're not. Big herbivores can be surly, and they can be territorial. You do not want to mess with a hippo or a rhino or a water buffalo. The bison in Yellowstone injure far more people than do the grizzly bears. So can you imagine a big bull, 65-ton Dreadnoughtus in the breeding season, defending a territory? That animal would have been incredibly dangerous, a menace to all around, and itself would have had nothing to fear. And thus the name Dreadnoughtus, or fears nothing.
1: Dreadnoughtus was huge, one of the biggest dinosaurs ever discovered, and it was huge for you personally and the world of paleontology. But Ken, what about the moment when you saw Dreadnoughtus appear in the Jurassic World movie?
0: Well, that is a heck of a thrill for a paleontologist, I have to say. The adult me and the 8-year-old me couldn't be happier about that. So, yeah, I was sitting in a theater in Wilmington, Delaware, watching that movie, and Sam Neill kind of takes off his glasses and looks out of the helicopter and says, "Is that a Dreadnoughtus?"
2: "Is that Dreadnoughtus?"
0: And I said, "Hell yeah, it is."
3: "Your name means fear nothing."
1: Okay, shall we go in?
4: Sure.
1: So coming face-to-face with a live dinosaur is, of course, impossible today. Sorry, Jurassic World.
0: So this hall is called Dinosaur Coast.
1: But in the Edelman Museum, Ken wants to give people maybe the next best thing.
5: Whoa. Oh, my gosh.
0: Yeah.
1: Getting to stand next to life-sized Cretaceous-era dinosaurs as they roam, eat, protect their nests, and fight, just as they would have done so long ago.
5: Okay, this is some models, very impressive models. They're two beasts battling it out. Tell us exactly what I'm seeing right now.
0: So this is a big plant-eating dinosaur. I think long neck, long tail, quadruped. It's 40 feet long. And you see here a big predator from the East Coast called Acrocanthosaurus.
1: The Acrocanthosaurus is like a slightly smaller T-Rex, and it is pinned down on its back, teeth bared, as the long-necked, much larger plant eater towers above it.
0: And, you know, the big herbivores, they're surly and they're territorial. They don't want to eat you, they just want to kill you.
5: Wow.
0: Right? So here we have a giant, you know, maybe 25-ton plant eater, And this also juvenile Acrocanthosaurus made the mistake of trying to attack it, and you can see it's paying for that indiscretion with its life.
1: Working with a paleo artist, that's a cool job, Ken has filled the exhibit with ultra-realistic sculptures, each one special in its own way.
0: That's right. So this is Hadrosaurus here, a big
1: complete with scaly skin, flexing muscles, even worn-down toenails on their hind feet.
0: And again, this is a dinosaur that is often portrayed as kind of like the cows of the Cretaceous, kind of dopey, sleepy plant eaters. Not so. This thing is the mass of two hippos. So it's going to be an extremely dangerous creature. And our amazing sculptor, Gary Staub, who recreated all these with us, and I think he's really the world's best. You know, I said, Gary, like, make this thing look menacing. Give it the crazy horse eyes, you know.
5: Oh, yeah, and like, he's looking me in the eye right now, and I am feeling a little bit spooked.
0: Exactly. And the reason that this mama Hadrosaur is so upset, because Dryptosaurus here is about to leap over the aisle here and attack the baby Hadrosaur.
5: There's no sugarcoating.
0: No, there's not. We're really trying to show the authentic, gritty side of the dinosaur world. And dinosaurs, like any creatures, they had their triumphs and their tragedies and their challenges. And, you know, this isn't about, like, ha-ha, funny dinosaurs.
5: No.
0: This is like, these are real, authentic creatures that evolved and were amazing under their own auspices. And we're trying to show all of that.
1: And of course, they want to show what would have happened to these dinosaurs in those pivotal moments after the asteroid hit.
0: And then, about 3 hours later, the heat blast, which would be hurricane force hot air, comes through this area, knocking down probably 90% of trees. And then somewhere between like maybe 12 to 18 hours, a tsunami that might have been 42 meters high crashes on the coast. It grabs the now barbecued dinosaur bodies and the trees that are knocked down in the sediment, hauls it out to sea where it sinks down to the ocean in marine deposits like we have here.
5: Wow. Yeah. So here, right here, would have been water, but this would have been a floating sea of carcasses, essentially.
0: That's right. Yeah. And for big marine animals like a mosasaur, big marine lizard, this is probably a great time right after that, right? All these bodies to scavenge. And remember I told you that years ago I found a dinosaur femur in the quarry that had shark bite marks on it. And so this is a recreation of that scene with the kind of shark we think was making those marks called Creta lamina. And then to get ready to sculpt this bloat and float dinosaur, our sculptor, Gary Staub, got a dead plucked chicken and put it in an aquarium outside for a month and watched it rot and bloat and unfold. And this position that you see here is the exact position that the chicken struck after a month of rotting in the aquarium.
5: I mean, I've never seen a model like this. It is a massive dinosaur that looks like it's floating listlessly with pieces of flesh hanging off of it. Oh, wow, a whole foot has fallen off to the ground. Gross. But this is it.
0: Yep, keeping it real.
1: So this idea of being able to see the land from whence the dinosaur came and then also see the bones that have been extracted, that is the experience that you are offering visitors in New Jersey, back to your home state.
0: That's exactly right. New Jersey actually has a very historic place in the history of paleontology. Very few people know this, but we hope to change that. So dinosaurs are first recognized as a group of organisms by a British paleontologist, Sir Richard Owen. And in 1842, he gives them the name dinosaurs from some very scant remains that he's working with that are found mostly in southern Britain. He can't really tell what they are because his evidence is so poor. So he gives them the name dinosaur, which means terrible lizard. They're not lizards at all, but he couldn't tell the difference based on what he had to work with. So that's 1842. In 1858, the world's first nearly complete dinosaur skeleton is found and excavated in Haddonfield, New Jersey, about 11 miles from the fossil park. And of course, everybody's heard of T-Rex, the world's most famous dinosaur, but T-Rex is not the only tyrannosaur. There are about 25 other species of tyrannosaur, and T-Rex was not the first one found. The first tyrannosaur ever discovered is named Dryptosaurus, found in 1866 in Mantua Township, New Jersey, about a mile from the fossil park. So the world's first nearly complete dinosaur skeleton and the world's first tyrannosaur found in southern New Jersey. So paleontologists all over the world actually know about the dinosaurs of southern New Jersey, even though people in southern New Jersey might not be aware.
1: When we come back, what's in store for New Jersey residents and people all over the world if they visit and dig for fossils themselves? And my experience in the dirt.
5: Oh, what's this?
0: Oh, that's a nice piece.
1: Today on the show, paleontologist Ken Lacavara and the day the dinosaurs died. I'm Manoush Zomorodi, and you're listening to the TED Radio Hour from NPR. Stick with us.

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1: It's the TED Radio Hour from NPR. I'm Manoush Zomorodi, and I am walking in a chapter of history, a quarry in southern New Jersey, where 66 million years ago, a bunch of dinosaurs perished and formed a special library of bones that is being excavated.
2: All this hour, we have been talking to paleontologist Ken Lacavara. And in addition to doing research at the new Edelman Fossil Park and Museum, he and the team have another mission: invite people to get down and dirty, literally.
3: So this is an area where the public is invited to come and collect. And
2: it looks like a pile of dirt, Ken.
3: It is definitely a pile of dirt, but it's a very special pile of dirt.
2: A few years ago, before construction started on the museum, the public was invited for a kind of open house. Come dig for the day. 2,000 people signed up within 14 minutes. 9,000 ended up on the waiting list. Ken says people are gaga for fossils. And now folks can visit the museum and hunt for fossils themselves.
3: Well, there are some great museums, of course, in our country, and there's lots of dig sites where professionals like me work. There's no place like this. There's no place that combines a world-class museum with really a world-class excavation site that also has places where people can dig for fossils with their own hands. And just, I should say, with that extinction layer, which is our research area, we protect and curate that very carefully and excavate that very, very methodically. But a layer above that, which is from just after the last moments of the dinosaurs, is still full of fossils. And those fossils aren't particularly scientifically important. So I think their best use is really for education, for inspiration. And that's the layer when people come here that they get to dig in. And everybody that comes here and who's not afraid to get their hands dirty and who tries a little bit finds a 66 million year old fossil with their own hands that they get to take home.
2: After hearing about the history of the site, the story of the asteroid, and Ken's incredible adventures all around the world, I was ready to look for a fossil myself.
1: So what do I do?
3: Well, so you're looking for things that used to be alive. So you want to look for the hallmarks of life, which is pattern, form, symmetry. If you find something that looks like a random clump of dirt, it's probably a random clump of dirt, right?
4: Okay.
3: So think of a snail, think of a clam, think of a bone. Like, it's a very particular shape, right? Mm-hmm. So there are fossils right here. I see some fossils
1: right here.
2: You see them? Just like...
3: I do. I see fossils everywhere. So there you go. You found your first fossil.
2: That's it?
3: This is easy. This is a fossil sponge. So a sponge is a little filter-feeding organism that lives on the seafloor. They draw in water, and they have these little cilia, these little hairs, and they filter feed what's in the water, and you just found a 66 million year old fossil sponge.
2: What?
3: Yep.
2: That's amazing. So what do you hope to learn next? Because you showed me the area where the public will not be allowed to go, where you and your colleagues are working to excavate. And when you find something there, you take it to your lab and tell me some of the questions you're hoping to answer next.
3: Well, it's all about the context. And so we're trying to really understand how this moment in time unfolded. What's the sequence of events? And so we do what I would call microstratigraphy. We really look at things, you know, almost a millimeter at a time to try to understand the minutes and the seconds that unfolded after this earth-shattering calamity. But also, we're learning a lot about the ecosystem. We can see who lived there. We can see who floated into it, so who was also living on land. We can see, in some cases, who was eating who by predation marks or scavenging marks on the bone. And then occasionally, we find either new species or maybe the best example of a known species. And so it's really increasing our knowledge of the fossil fauna of this part of the world. And the East Coast has received relatively little attention compared to the western part of our country and other places in the world. It's not because those creatures weren't there. They were certainly there. What matters is presence, that they were here and there's a story to be told.
1: I want to make sure we talk some more about the ultimate mission of the museum, which is getting people to think about dinosaurs and humans as part of the same story, which I don't think we actually do think, right? We think, oh my gosh, there was this ancient time and so far away, but you're trying to get people to really connect with that, to realize that you cannot tell our story without theirs. Was that something that you've always been thinking about?
3: It's been all my adult life, I have to say. I always felt this connectedness when I would see a rock or a fossil to the ancient past. And dinosaurs, you know, you think of them as being old. They were here not that long ago. They went extinct less than 2% of Earth history ago. So if you turn Earth history into a single calendar year, the dinosaurs go extinct the day after Christmas, December 26th. Wow. So dinosaurs just happened. They were just here in terms of Earth history.
1: You talk about wanting people to understand this concept of deep time. How do you hope to explain that to people?
3: Well, there's two things, really. When you look at our place in the cosmos, it's incredibly small, right? I mean, even just in the solar system, it's very, very tiny. You could fit a million Earths in Jupiter and a million Jupiters in the sun. So we want people to really feel that isolation that is reality, that we live on this tiny, fragile little lifeboat in space. And, you know, there is no planet B. We have no other place to go. All we have and all we will ever have is our biosphere and our hydrosphere and our very thin atmosphere and each other. So we want to provide that perspective and then the deep time perspective that, you know, another analogy that we use in a film in the museum is to look at Earth history in a 1,000-page book with the Earth beginning 4.5 billion years ago on page one. So if I gave you, Manusha, a 1,000-page book and said, just read the last word and tell me what this book is about, you wouldn't have a very good idea, would you? And so those two things, giving people a sense of how small we are in space and how small we are in time, those two things, what Carl Sagan called the great demotion, I think sets us up to realize that, you know what, this world really isn't all about us. And we can see now through the lens of deep time, through the lens of geology, that things can go off the rails. We have had five previous mass extinctions. And every one of those, we know now from geology and paleontology, was the result of a climate crisis. If you think about it in terms of that asteroid, well, we are now the asteroid of our age. But we don't have to be, and it's not too late to turn the tide. And so really what we want to do at the Edelman Fossil Park Museum is to use that window on the past to contextualize our present to help us protect the future.
4: 66 million years ago, an asteroid hits the Earth and wipes out the dinosaurs. This easily might not have been. But we only get one history, and it's the one that we have, but this particular reality was not inevitable. The tiniest perturbation of that asteroid far from Earth would have caused it to miss our planet by a wide margin. The pivotal calamitous day during which the dinosaurs were wiped out, setting the stage for the modern world as we know it, didn't have to be. It could have just been another day among the 63 billion days already enjoyed by the dinosaurs. But over geological time, improbable, nearly impossible events do occur. Along the path from our wormy Cambrian ancestors to primates dressed in suits, innumerable forks in the road led us to this very particular reality. The bones of Dreadnoughtus lay underground for 77 million years. Who could have imagined that a single species of shrew-like mammal living in the cracks of the dinosaur world would evolve into sentient beings capable of characterizing and understanding the very dinosaurs they must have dreaded? Why study the ancient past? Because it gives us perspective and humility. the dinosaurs died in the world's fifth mass extinction, snuffed out in a cosmic accident through no fault of their own. They didn't see it coming, and they didn't have a choice. We, on the other hand, do have a choice. And the nature of the fossil record tells us that our place on this planet is both precarious and potentially fleeting. Right now, our species is propagating an environmental disaster of geological proportions that is so broad and so severe, it can rightly be called the sixth extinction. Only unlike the dinosaurs, we can see it coming. And unlike the dinosaurs, we can do something about it. That choice is ours.
1: I have to admit, Ken, that depending on what mood I'm in, whether it's optimistic or pessimistic, I could also see this understanding of deep time, or this idea that we're just one word at the end of a big book. I could see it as from an existentialist, nihilistic perspective. You know, what if we just erase that one word, or no one might even notice? Maybe we are just tiny specks and our time here will be short. And I know that that's not helpful in any way, but I can't help but having sort of a dark look on it. We are so insignificant in light of all you show us at the museum.
3: You could easily go down that route. You know, I think those thoughts too. I mean, you can eventually start thinking about the proton death of the universe, and then, you know, why bother? But I just feel, knowing what I know about the fossil record and deep time, I feel so fortunate to be alive, to be a Homo sapien, to be, you know, me in particular. Not that I'm anything special, but I mean, just to be, you know, to have the life that I've lived. I just feel gratitude for that, and I would like to preserve that for others. Yeah, we are tiny little specks, but, you know, I love all the other specks, and I'd like them to have a nice planet to live on. And, you know, what choice have we? You could look at what's happening with the climate right now. You could look at what's happening with the biodiversity crisis right now, and it could fill you with despair, rightly so. But I think hope is a choice. I do think that we can turn the tide on this, but we have to act, and we have to act now. That's clear.
1: I think one of the things that really struck me visiting the museum was, like you say, it is addictive finding fossils and being there on the site where something so significant happened is really moving. I guess I'm wondering, do you think you can shift this sense of hopefulness and optimism, because it needs to happen at younger ages when it comes to climate change, doesn't it? I mean, kids connecting with this idea of deep time so that it can motivate them to remain optimistic and hopeful and do something about climate change.
3: You know, really, we need everybody. If you're not familiar with something, how are you going to fall in love with it, right? I mean, you love what you know, and then you protect what you love. And we need everybody to fall in love with our planet. We need everybody to fall in love with our biosphere. And when that happens, we're going to protect it, because that's what humans do. And I don't actually worry that much about the younger generation. They get it. But we don't have time for them to grow up and take those positions of power to do something about it. We need to act now.
1: It was time to wrap up our day at the Fossil Park. But we wanted to look for one last fossil. And it turned out my son Kai had a knack for it.
3: Oh, that's a nice piece.
1: What is it, Ken?
3: Well, it looks like a sponge, but it's so big, it's kind of throwing me a little bit. They don't usually get this big.
1: And it is kind of weirdly uniform.
3: Well, it's alive. I mean, it was alive, right? It's alive to me. But it has, you know, the symmetry of nature. I'm just hesitating because there's an outside chance that this is bone.
1: There was a long pause as everyone watched Ken examine the mysterious fossil.
2: You're poking and prodding it.
3: Yeah, I'm seeing if I can dig my fingernail into it, which tells me something about the hardness of it. The texture. All right, this is one I want to look at later.
5: Ooh.
3: Yeah, that's a good one, though.
2: Ken popped the fossil into his pocket. We're still waiting to hear back whether it's another sponge or indeed a dinosaur bone. But it's easy to imagine kids of all ages and adults passing hours here, looking at the ground and thinking about how extraordinary it is that they are standing right there, a place that tens of millions of years ago was teeming with life. Life that has changed form, but we can still touch. And in addition to all the biology, geology, and philosophy, it just feels good to touch the earth with our human hands.
3: You know, a lot of kids these days don't get a lot of outdoor time.
5: No, they don't get dirty.
3: Yeah, and so we kind of have to teach them how to get their hands dirty here, and in some cases teach them how to be outside and, you know, take the gloves off, literally, and get your hands in the mud. But they get it, and they have a ball doing it. I've never heard a kid who wanted to leave this place. I've only heard kids begging their parents or their teacher for them to stay longer.
5: How unusual is that to have professional paleontologists working within the same vicinity of the public kids digging around too?
3: There are a few. It's not usual. That's not for lack of desire of paleontologists to help educate the public. It's just that most of the places that we work are very remote, and, you know, they can often be dangerous. They're pretty hostile. The place where I worked in Patagonia for a long time, like, everything there wants to hurt you. The plants do, the rocks do, the wind does, the temperature does. So it's not that hospitable for the general public. This place is nice. It's all sand here. So, I mean, it's literally a big sandbox. You can have a three-year-old in here, and they can do a belly flop, and nobody gets hurt. It's just fine.
5: And they can go to Applebee's afterwards.
3: Exactly. Yeah, there's plenty of amenities. I mean, you know, for a paleontologist, having an excavation site next to a Lowe's is kind of our dream. In Patagonia, I would have an 8-hour drive to get a shovel or a screwdriver.
2: Ken LaCavara is a professor of paleontology and geology and founding dean of the School of Earth and Environment at Rowan University. He is also founder and executive director of the Edelman Fossil Park of Rowan University and the author of the book, Why Dinosaurs Matter. Many thanks to Ken and the team at Rowan and the Edelman Park. And thank you for listening to our show today. This episode was produced by James Delahousie and edited by me and Sanaz Meshkinpour. Many thanks to Josh and Kai Robin for their help, too. Our TED Radio Hour team also includes Rachel Faulkner-White, Katie Monteleone, Fiona Guerin, Matthew Cloutier, Harsha Nahada, and Chloe Weiner. Irene Noguchi is our executive producer. Our audio engineers were Robert Rodriguez and Peter Alina. Our theme music was written by Ramtin Arablouei. Our partners at TED are Chris Anderson, Roxanne Highlash, Alejandra Salazar, and Daniela Balarezo. I'm Manoush Zamarodi, and you've been listening to the TED Radio Hour from NPR.
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0: This is Fresh Air Weekend. I'm Tanya Mosley. Terry has our first interview. Here she is.
1: My guest Jason Segel is nominated for an Emmy for his leading role in the series Shrinking. The first three seasons are streaming on Apple TV. When we first meet his character Jimmy, he's a psychotherapist who's having a nervous breakdown, but continues to work with his patients. Believing he's having a breakthrough as a therapist, he intervenes in his patients' lives. He gives them inappropriate advice to do things Jimmy believes will change their lives for the better and prevent them from complaining about the same things week after week without ever making an effort to fix the problems. The reason Jimmy is falling apart is that his wife was killed in a car accident a year ago. His teenage daughter is in high school when the series starts. She accuses him of being so absorbed in his own grief, he's emotionally abandoned her instead of helping her through her grief. Jimmy's mentor and colleague is played by Harrison Ford, who's also nominated for an Emmy, as is co-star Jessica Williams. Segel got his first memorable role in Freaks and Geeks. The characters were high school friends. After the show was canceled, Segel wrote and starred in the film Forgetting Sarah Marshall. He wrote and was the human star of the movie musical The Muppets. He was one of the stars of How I Met Your Mother, played writer David Foster Wallace in the film The End of the Tour, and wrote and starred in the series Dispatches from Elsewhere. Let's start with a scene from the first episode of Shrinking. It will give you an idea of how Segel's character has lost his bearings as a therapist and is pushing his patients to do what he thinks they need to do to move forward. Here he is with his patient Grace, played by Heidi Gardner.
2: And he just kept on and on about how dumb I am.
3: You're not dumb, Grace.
2: He said if it weren't for my great no one would want to take care of me, so that's almost nice.
3: It's not nice.
2: I know, but he loves me.
3: Not enough. Grace, we've been doing this for 2 years. 2 years of your life. I have never seen a guy tell a woman that she is dumb and lucky she has great and thought to myself, wow, they must really be in love. And you keep telling me how great he is. Well, I saw him. He's not that great. His muscles are too big. His shirts are too tight. Nobody likes that. It's gross.
2: I am sorry. I don't know what's happening because I was talking and...
3: Grace, your husband is emotionally abusive. He's not working on it. He doesn't intend to. He's made you think it's all you deserve. It's not. Just leave him.
2: It's not that easy.
3: It is that easy. You don't have any kids. Just go to your sister's in Vancouver.
2: But then...
3: Leave him or I'm done being your therapist.
4: Look.
2: Okay. Okay.
1: Jason Segel, welcome back to Fresh Air and congratulations on the Emmy nomination and on the series. So I should say the outcome does not go well.
5: Yeah, it depends on how you look at it. It's good to talk to you again, by the way. I was saying to you in our little pre-interview session, you're one of my very first interviews when I was a little guy, I mean, in my early 20s, and it's so nice to be talking to you again.
1: Oh, it's a pleasure to have you back. We also talked about the Muppets movie, and that was a lot of fun.
5: Yeah, that's right.
1: Love that film. First of all, what should Jimmy have done? What do you think?
5: Well, it's an interesting thing because this is the extreme example of this kind of therapy method that the show is based on, this group of therapists who kind of broke convention and realized that people were spending a lot of time week after week rehashing where things came from in their past. And in reality, what they really needed was some hope about what to do on Tuesday. You know, it's like, I have to have this talk with my boss on Tuesday and I have all these feelings about it. And you're spending week after week figuring out why you have feelings about authority figures. But Tuesday is coming, you know? And so this group of therapists decided that they were going to kind of change the rules a bit, tell people what to do on Tuesday. And then in the meantime, we will get to figuring out why you had such a hard time figuring it out. And so this is the beginning of that approach to therapy that we see, you know, as the show progresses of, you know, people really just want to be told what to do to some extent. We can figure out the why of it all, but what am I supposed to do about my abusive husband? What am I supposed to do about, you know, my work situation?
1: Who are these therapists that you're talking about?
5: One of them is Phil Stutz, who there is a documentary about, and he has a whole web of people that, you know, that he trained and works with, a big group of therapists who all have this same idea that what people really want is some hope. And if you can send a patient out of the room with some hope and some direction, they're much more likely to come back and they're much more likely to affect change in their life.
1: Did you participate in that kind of therapy?
5: Listen, one of these guys has become my actual therapist, and it totally changed my life. He's absolutely incredible. And I had done therapy throughout my life, and you know, like they said, I had spent a lot of time talking about the same stuff from my childhood or this or that. And to finally be given some direction about, hey, next time this happens, this is what I want you to do. Sometimes as reductive as like, I want you to say this sentence next time this person does this. And all of a sudden your life starts operating more smoothly. And then you start to pick up the why of it all. And as a matter of fact, the last lines of this season that we just, you know, finished, that aired, season three, Jimmy finally gets to the dirty underneath of why he can't move forward. This idea of who would want me now? You know, I'm all covered in scars. That came from a real therapy session I had with Barry, where I had to show up to this thing where I was going to be around somebody who I had kind of come up with. And I've had a twisty, turny life and some rocky moments. And this guy I was going to see had just worn it all a lot more lightly than I had. And I was talking to my therapist, Barry, about it. And I said, you know, I think I feel a little bit embarrassed. I feel embarrassed to walk into this room and he has worn it all so lightly and I'm showing up covered in scars. And without missing a beat, he said, what a shame it would be to show up anywhere at 45 years old not covered in scars.
1: Isn't that what Harrison Ford says?
5: I got off the phone with my therapist. I called the writer's room and I said, guys, this is how this ends.
1: That's so interesting.
5: Yeah. That moment released so much personal, whatever you would call it, shame, embarrassment about that I've lived a complicated life. And the beauty of doing shrinking is when people come up to you, it's not like I love this joke or I love the Dracula puppet musical. These are all things that I'm really proud of. But people come up for shrinking and they say, hey, I was going through XYZ and something that you guys talked about on there really helped me. I've had a lot of people come up and say, like, that thing about scars really stuck with me. It's a sign of a life fully lived, you know?
1: No, absolutely. That stuck with me too. I've heard you say that at least when you were younger, and I don't know how it is now, you had trouble making decisions. And I'm wondering if that relates to how much you like this form of therapy where somebody suggests what you should do.
5: One of the things that I've come to realize, getting to know myself for this long, is I seem to have like the wrong size computer for my needs. You know, it's like, it's just crunching numbers and scenarios instead of letting me settle in and enjoy my life. And it's been that way since I'm really young. I was a kind of emo, emotional kid, and every decision felt so weighty. And I think that it has been very beneficial to my work because I seem to feel things like 1.5 times the normal amount. But it has been kind of stifling in my personal life. And so, yes, I think having somebody simplify the equation has been a really helpful thing. I will say, like, and I have throughout my past been kind of hesitant to talk about like personal life stuff, but I'm getting married this year. And my fiance
1: does a very,
5: thank you so much. My fiance does a very similar thing for me. She is a dancer and she kind of lives in her body and is a very grounding force that I have been needing in my life of someone who just says, hey, I know you're thinking a lot right now, but you know our life is great, right? And I don't have that voice. That voice does not like live in me. And so that's also been really helpful for kind of calming me down a bit.
1: You know, with decision making, did you and do you always think that, you know, you can see both sides, well, this decision would be better than that decision, so it's hard to decide which is best, but you're sure there's going to be consequences if you make the wrong choice?
5: Yeah, I wish it was more rational than it is. I think it's honestly, I think it's like a close cousin to OCD. Mm-hmm. I think that it's like the actual stuff is a little bit of a mask. You know what I mean? I'm like fooling myself if I think any of this obsession or worrying is about anything real. But, you know, it's as simple as like, oh, you know what? If I'm worrying about the property line right now, life must actually be in pretty good shape. You know what I mean? It's learning that kind of stuff.
1: Do you actually have OCD? Were you diagnosed with that?
5: Yeah, and it manifested in a bunch of different ways. But like, it, you know, when I was young, really, really young, it was night terrors that turned into like compulsively checking doorknobs. And I've found a lot of ways to channel it into creativity. Creativity has been a really good friend. I mean, it's been my beloved since I'm young until I met my partner. Like, me and creativity were ride or die.
0: Jason Segel speaking with Terry Gross. He's nominated for an Emmy for his leading role in the series Shrinking. We'll hear more of their conversation after a short break. I'm Tanya Mosley, and this is Fresh Air Weekend.
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0: This is Fresh Air Weekend. I'm Tanya Mosley. Let's get back to Terry's interview with Jason Segel. He's nominated for an Emmy for his starring role in the comedy drama series Shrinking as a psychotherapist who's having his own mental health crisis after his wife dies in a car crash.
1: I want to get back to the kind of therapy that inspired the kind of therapy your character is practicing in the series, of intervening in people's lives and telling them what they should do, as opposed to trying to, like, gently lead them to question themselves and discover a solution for themselves. Has the series been controversial among therapists for suggesting that that approach could be a very helpful approach, as well as it could be a destructive approach?
2: All I can tell, I don't read the internet at all. I'm scared of the internet.
1: I thought I thought you might know therapists who are telling you directly.
2: Well, that all I will tell you is that the therapists who have come up to me about it have almost unanimously said that it is wish fulfillment for therapists. Because the experience is, for them, you are sitting there knowing exactly what the answer is. And week after week, you are trying to use, like, the Socratic method to, like, guide them to what to you is a very obvious decision, you know? And it's kind of funny because in real life, your friends who are the least qualified are the most eager to tell you what to do. And your therapist, who is the most qualified, feels the least enabled to tell you what to do. And so I think that therapists love the idea of being able to just say, like, oh my God, just leave him. Just leave him, you know?
1: How is the series pitched to you? And it was your idea, apparently, to add this kind of therapy?
2: No, not really. It was Brett Goldstein and Bill Lawrence came to me. They had both had similar ideas about a therapist.
1: We should mention that they are the creators of Ted Lasso.
2: I think Bill and Jason Sudeikis are the creators of The Lasso. Brett is a writer on it. And then Bill, Brett, and I are the creators of Shrinking. The reality is I kind of got a great free ride on it. Bill and Brett had thought of these therapy ideas.
1: Okay.
2: And they didn't have a script yet, but they each had this idea about a therapist going through a nervous breakdown. And they pitched me the idea, and I think my contribution to it was what you had brought up, which is I feel like I have garnered a lot of goodwill over my career, and people are rooting for the characters I play. Let's push this guy as far as we can into the red, because I feel like I can pull him out of the nosedive. So let's be brave. And, you know, so in the opening, I think it's the opening scene of the show, I'm in my backyard with sex workers and booze and drugs, and my daughter is upstairs. Like, it is a pretty unlikable first depiction, you know? Because I felt like if you start this guy at the rockiest of rock bottoms, you have a long way to go to pull him out. And I just believed I could make you feel sympathetic for him. So then we jumped in and we wrote the pilot and made the show, and that's history. The second truth to how it happened, allegedly, is I have a place in a town called Ojai, a little country town. And I love it there. And I walk around town like Big Bird in Ojai. I wake up every morning and I take this 45-minute walk through town that's kind of like

0: patient in a scene from the series. And now I want to play a scene with you talking to your mentor, Paul, who is considerably older than you are. He's played by Harrison Ford. Paul in the series gets diagnosed with Parkinson's disease, and his symptoms progress through the series. And you've been really helpful to him as his symptoms have progressed. You've been there for him. But at this point in the series, Paul, Harrison Ford's character, is leaving L.A. and moving to Connecticut to be close to his daughter, who he'd been estranged from in the past, but the relationship has started up again. He owns the building where he practiced along with you and along with Jessica Williams, whose character Gabby, he gave the building and the practice to because it was her dream to set up a trauma center. So now she's going to be able to do that. And he knew from the past that you didn't want to take over the whole practice, but you feel betrayed because he didn't consult you before giving it to Gabby, and you found out late that he was moving 3,000 miles away, so you're feeling very abandoned.
1: Oh man, I know what you're about to play. I haven't watched this scene since I did it.
0: Why, were you afraid to?
1: No, quite the opposite. This scene with Harrison that you're about to play, I knew was coming for the whole season, you know? Because I get to kind of know the storylines in advance. And I think the whole season I was thinking to myself, boy, when we get to the end of this season, I'm going to be on a balcony with Harrison Ford acting my guts out, you know? And it's really important to me that I be great. You know, it's like you're going to play basketball with Michael Jordan or something. And man, when that scene came, I was not afraid, and I just was honest, and I didn't show off, and I did all the things that I feel like make a scene good. And at the end, when they said, cut, Harrison looked at me, and he said, so excited, you did it, kid! And we hugged. And I didn't need to add any other judgment to that moment. Does that make sense?
0: Sure. And he calls you kid in the series too.
1: Yeah. No, he's become a really special part of my life. But yeah, let's hear it. I haven't heard it before.
0: Okay, and to set it up just a little further, the subtext of this is that Jimmy always felt like hurt by his own father and emotionally abandoned because his father was always like disappearing on him. And now Jimmy's father is going to go on a fishing trip instead of going to Jimmy's daughter's graduation. And Jimmy's really angry with his father for now emotionally abandoning his daughter. At least that's how Jimmy sees it. So here you are as Jimmy with Harrison Ford as your mentor and fellow therapist, Paul. You speak first.
2: You gave the practice to Gabby. We talked about this years ago. You said you hated paperwork and all you wanted to do was spend time with the patients.
3: People change. You didn't even check with me, Paul.
2: Would you have wanted it?
3: No.
2: So you're angry with me for not offering you something that you don't want?
3: Yes, I am. I'm supposed to be your guy. Been your guy. And this is how you treat me? I don't deserve this.
2: Easy, kid.
3: No, I'm mad, Paul! And I'm embarrassed. I have to find out from Meg that you're moving? You don't even have the decency to come and look me in my eyes and tell me that you're leaving me.
4: Let's take a break. I think these feelings that you're having might be meant for someone else.
3: No, I think they're meant for both of you. I get it now. I'm not as important to you as you are to me. I just feel stupid. It took me that long to realize it.
0: So how does the scene sound to you actually hearing it now? I don't want to put you on the spot and feel like you have to brag about your performance.
1: No. Luckily, that's not how I feel. Okay. I always feel vulnerable when I hear or watch myself acting because I think the feeling you're feeling, if you're doing it right, is so vital that then the...

0: it translating to the outside part of you always, like, by the clumsy act of expression, is going to be like one step less vital. But I feel like I sound like how people sound when they're feeling those things, you know?
1: Sounds like you're choking.
0: Yeah. I try really hard. I think that this like might be the key to acting. I don't know. But I try really hard not to show off. That I think that's one of the things that you learn as you're getting more familiar with working with a camera. Boy, you want to show off. Like the camera's getting ever closer to you as the coverage goes on, you know? So some parts of you are activating like, oh gosh, it's my turn, you know? Or, oh, it's getting closer. Now's the time to really show them, you know? And so I think a big thing that I try to do is to be, oh, you know what? This is maybe an easy way to say it. I was really interested in why I thought Jeff Bridges was so good at acting. So I went back and I like read reviews of some of his great performances. And one of them said, Jeff Bridges may be the least self-conscious actor working today. And I thought, oh yeah, that's the goal, is to be as unself-conscious between action and cut as possible. Like, just don't show off. Don't try to show him. Just be real. How honest can you be between action and cut, you know? And then you start adding, like, taking it for a spin while you're out there, and that requires some bravery and all that. But I guess during that scene, but with Harrison, between action and cut, I just tried to really know what I was feeling. I understand when people talk about acting, like I might call myself the character, like understand what Jimmy was feeling. That's not really my experience of doing acting. I'm like, what am I feeling right now? You know, I don't have to search like, what is Jimmy feeling? What am I feeling? And then just do that.
1: Jason Segel, it's been great to talk with you again. I really appreciate you coming back to the show, and congratulations on your Emmy nomination.
0: Terry, thanks so much. It's so nice to both of us still be at it after all these years. It's pretty darn cool.
2: Jason Segel is nominated for an Emmy for his starring role in the comedy drama series Shrinking. He spoke with Terry Gross. Summer days are dwindling down to a precious few. So our book critic, Maureen Corrigan, is scooping up some of the season's most interesting suspense fiction. Here's her review.
3: It's the end of summer, so let's grab what escape we can, which for me means reading suspense fiction. 6 years ago, I stopped eating mushrooms. The cause was Silvia Moreno-Garcia's horror novel, Mexican Gothic, in which fungi become frightful. Moreno-Garcia, who excels at playing around with genre fiction, recently brought out a noir novel set in 1940s Mexico. Called The Intrigue, it's so stylishly evil, it begs for a movie version, in black and white, of course. The plot is a classic one in which a predator risks becoming a patsy. A con artist named Ulysses makes his money by placing ads in the Lonely Hearts sections of magazines and waiting to see if any rich widows or spinsters respond. When Perla Inclán, the owner of a mansion-turned-boarding house in the port of Veracruz, invites Ulysses to visit, he thinks he's in clover. But trouble awaits in the form of Perla's niece. Inez rightly wonders what a man who bears a resemblance to a movie star like Tyrone Power is doing courting her grim aunt. Moreover, Inez desperately wants out from under her aunt's thumb. Who could blame her? Here's a snippet of a scene where Perla announces to friends that she's chaperoning Inez to a dance. "I will escort her," Perla said firmly. "My father always told us ladies from good families are like delicate flowers, which must be carefully pressed inside a good book. And I agree with

0: him. Inez's hand wrapped around a fork, her fingers squeezing it tight. She wished she could stab her aunt with it. A carefully pressed flower, she thought, a dead thing. The double and triple crosses, as well as the body count, mount in the intrigue, which subverted all my guesses about who would be left standing at the end. This summer, Richard Russo brought out his first crime thriller. Originally written as a TV script, Under the Falls is set in upstate New York, in a place called Stone Mountain. The plot, like that of Moreno Garcia's novel, is indebted to noir, where the past is never really past. Tyler Sinclair hasn't been back to Stone Mountain since he ran off from an abusive father and romantic complications at 18. Now, 18 years later, he's returning as a big-shot country rock singer. The occasion is a fundraiser for one of Tyler's old friends, nicknamed Doc, who was paralyzed in a diving accident when they were all teenagers. But as Doc now informs Tyler, not everybody in the mountain is a Tyler Sinclair fan. "It's not just that you made all that money," Doc explains. "It's that you made it writing songs about us, about our lives. Where's our cut?" is how they look at it. The benefit concert ends in multiple deaths, prompting Tyler and others to excavate his hometown's secrets. Beyond the crime plot, though, Russo excels here at what he's long excelled at, namely, chronicling the world of working-class America and the limited opportunities for those in places like Stone Mountain. George Pelicano started writing his crime series starring African-American private investigator Derek Strange in 2001. In the intervening years, Pelicanos has written for series like The Wire and Tremé, but he's always kept intermittent faith with Strange. 14 years after his last outing, an older but still streetwise Strange returns in the Blue Flame, investigating two murders that have struck within a once-tight group of friends. It's been long enough that I can repeat a cliché about Pelicanos, namely, that he does for Washington, D.C. what Chandler did for L.A. Strange takes us into the D.C. the tourists and politicians don't know, from neat row house neighborhoods to the D.C. Central Detention Facility. The title, The Blue Flame, refers to the fact that Strange, an ex-cop, still has that burning cop curiosity. I hope it's never extinguished.
1: Maureen Corrigan is a professor of literature at Georgetown University. Coming up, Lisa Kudrow talks about her HBO show, The Comeback, and why she recently binged Friends for the first time. 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

0: This is Fresh Air Weekend. I'm Tanya Mosley. Before my guest, Lisa Kudrow, was famous, back when she was doing improv, she created a character, an actress determined to stay in show business no matter what it cost her. That character eventually became Valerie Cherish, the relentlessly optimistic actress who has been chasing her comeback since 2005. Kudrow developed Valerie for HBO with writer and director Michael Patrick King, building a character who wants to be back on television so badly that she will endure almost anything. Demotions, humiliations, and writers half her age who barely hide what they think of her. Now in the show's final season, Valerie finally gets what she has been chasing, the lead in a network sitcom. The catch? AI is writing the scripts. The role has Kudrow up for 2 Emmys this year, one for acting and one for writing. It's the latest chapter in a career that includes 10 seasons as Phoebe on Friends, whose finale drew more than 50 million viewers. She won her first Emmy for that role in 1998. Her credits run long, so here are just a few. Web Therapy, the improvised comedy she co-created, playing a therapist who conducts very short sessions online. Who Do You Think You Are, the genealogy series she executive produced for 11 seasons, and Romy and Michelle's High School Reunion, a sequel announced earlier this summer. And Lisa Kudrow, welcome back to Fresh Air.
1: Hi, thank you. Nice to be back.
0: I want to play a clip from this third season. In this scene, Valerie has finally gotten the network sitcom. She's always wanted, and she's the lead, and the show is called How's That? And the secret has just come out, though, that her fellow cast members are learning that the writers on the show are actually AI. And the reactions vary. So here you are with the actors who are your castmates, Tim Bagley, Brittany O'Grady, Barry Henley, Zane Phillips, and Matt Cook, who speaks first. Let's listen.
2: Come on, everyone hates AI. I didn't sign up to be on an AI-written show.
3: Yeah, should we be calling our agents?
4: Please don't. You know, if this gets out and studio doesn't want it to, then I don't know. They could pull the plug on the whole thing.
3: No.
4: This information is top secret and even had to sign an NDA.
5: Sir, what's the big deal?
6: Oh, you can't do a show without writers.
5: And we're not. We have Al.
3: Al is AI, though.
6: Al's a bot.
4: Yeah. Well,
7: is that why no one would ever give me his contact information?
4: Well, okay, guys, listen, okay, we're the first, and the show's tested well. So I think we just take the material that you are given, bot or not, funny or not funny, and do everything you can to make it great, all right? We're actors. That's what we do, right?
7: That's right. It's our job to make things funnier.
4: Uh-huh.
7: But a lot of times when I do that, the writers get angry if I change a word.
8: So many times I've made the writing so much better than it was. I've been told that.
4: Yeah.
7: And then I have to go back and do the words the way that they wrote it, and the audience doesn't laugh, and they look at me like I'm not funny. I knew the joke wasn't funny the whole week, but I can't say that, right?
3: It's like when they give me a line that's not funny, they say, Gabrielle, do it sexier.
8: Ugh. That's probably why it's been so fun here. It turns out there are no writers. It's just us.
7: Yeah, I've been enjoying this.
4: Yeah.
7: You know, I don't think I ever liked a writer.
1: Oh, I love that scene so much.
0: I know. You know, it's so funny. It's like this show is just as much about the writers as it is about Valerie.
1: Very much. Yeah. Yes. But what I love about that scene is just like the anatomy of a mob. Uh-huh. You know, that it starts with, what? It's AI. You lied to us. This is a betrayal. We're doing this without writers. That's not right. And then once it's like, well, if you say something, they might take the whole thing away. Oh, no.
0: Yeah.
1: Like, don't want that. And then, you know, yeah, you know what? I don't like writers. Right. And it's just like complete 180. That's what human beings do, I think.
0: You're the youngest of 3 siblings.
1: Mm-hmm.
0: You grew up in a suburb of L.A., the San Fernando Valley, mm-hmm. Tarzana. What was your place in the house?
1: My place?
0: Yeah.
1: As the youngest?
0: Yeah.
1: Well, usually like the least competent person, right? I mean, that's the way it is. I'm the youngest by 6 and 8 years, mm-hmm. you know? So I was sort of an only child at times because mm-hmm, mm-hmm. they're out and away. And it's the 70s also. So it was different, right? It was, yeah, you'll be fine. All right. I can do whatever you want. I ate, you know, baked M&Ms and Doritos for breakfast on the weekends. And that was great.
0: Conan O'Brien, who's your longtime friend, you all met very early in your careers when you were just starting out here in Los Angeles. He said when you were on his show, he described you as, quote, someone with a Victorian sense of morality, which I thought was a really interesting way to describe someone.
1: And accurate.
0: Well, first off, what does that mean?
1: You know, yes, I was very much like that. And still, is that what he was saying? Maybe. But that felt like the safest way to be.
0: Did you ever have a wild streak growing up?
1: No. Or?
0: No.
1: No.
0: You were pretty straight-laced all the way through.
1: I think so. But, you know, I was funny, but not a class clown because they were annoying. They got in the way of the lessons.
0: Right. And your morality was like, we need to be good students, quiet in class.
1: Yes. I like structure.
0: Yep. So you would make people laugh, but you weren't the class clown. What kind of things would you do to make folks laugh? Do you remember?
1: Yeah. I imitated Lily Tomlin, Edith Ann, that character on Laugh-In. I'd go to slumber parties. And to me, it was like doing a show. I would lip sync songs and then have everyone do it. And I was like a cruise director.
0: Is that where the seed came for you in acting? When did you really understand that I like this attention?
1: Well, maybe it was attention because I was the youngest, or I don't know. But it made people happy and engaged. And we were all doing something together. And I mean, my family was funny. My dad's hilarious. My brother and sister were really funny. So I would take their material, which was, you know, too mature for anyone else my age, but that made me kind of something. But it was so great to make people laugh. That was the best thing ever.
0: You have talked a lot over the years about your dad and his work. He studied cluster headaches, and he founded the first private headache clinic in the western part of the United States. A lot of what he founded back then is still part of standard treatment today. But when you were a little girl, did you have an understanding of it from the start?
1: Yeah, he was an internist. And then in 1971, he switched to just treating and researching headache. Mm-hmm. So I was 8. So yeah, I was old enough to understand what he was doing. And as I got older also, you know, because he lectured all over the world about headache. And so he would write his lecture and do it to me because he wanted to make sure it was all understandable. So I'm maybe like 13, 15, you know, I don't remember how old. He proposed a hypothesis for, you know, the potential mechanism of cluster headache. And so he wanted to make sure I could fully understand it.
0: Because if you understood it, then crowd of folks,
1: neurologists who, yeah. will definitely understand it. And I remember him saying to me, you have to understand that right now you are one of the few people on the planet who understands more about headache from listening to all my talks than a lot of doctors.
0: You went on to Vassar, studied biology, initially thought you were going to be a doctor.
1: Right.
0: But you still had this little bit of something in you that loved acting, that felt like you still wanted to kind of do that thing. But you still graduated with a degree in biology.
1: Yeah, I didn't still love acting.
0: Oh, you didn't?
1: In college. Yeah. High school and college, it was absolutely never.
0: Oh, well, why did that change for you?
1: Because I thought, all right, now you have to be an adult. Mm. Like, that's a fun thing. Mm-hmm. But that's, you know, I've seen actors on TV and, you know, I've heard about all their divorces. Do you know? And I thought, that's not the adult you want to be. Mm. Okay. And in college, I fell in love with biology and thought, yeah, I want to be a doctor.
0: What changed?
1: What changed was after I graduated, a couple things. I mean, there's a weird thing that I can't explain. You know, I'd come home from on break and be driving around LA, and I'd hear, you know, a commercial for a sitcom. And it just sounded like, well, that's a horse of a different color. Like, it's so broad and it's not funny, and but there's a laugh track. And I'd think, oh, that's pushing it so hard, hitting it so hard. And then, ugh, why don't they throw it away? Lisa, remember to throw it away when you do it.
0: And that was just a thought that would come in your mind.
1: It'd come in my mind, and I'd think, wait, why do I have to do that? That's not what I'm going to be doing. And the big motivation also, my brother's best friend is John Lovitz. I grew up with John Lovitz. I graduate from college. He gets on Saturday Night Live. And, oh, it's not just this thing that happens to a magic few. Mm-hmm. And then I'm really feeling very strongly, you better do this now. You're only 22. And you have no responsibilities. I imagine, a pretty selfish endeavor to pursue acting. And now's the time, and don't have any regrets later.
0: I want to transition to friends with the few moments I have left with you. I'm sorry about the loss of Matthew Perry.
1: Thanks, yeah.
0: I know that you, for lots of different reasons, didn't watch the show. Mm-hmm. You started watching it after he passed away.
1: Yeah, because it was too much about me before. Mm-hmm. I didn't want to watch me. And then after Matthew passed away, there were so many, there's always a marathon anyway. So luckily, there was a marathon to watch. And I was so happy to see Matthew then, and so funny. And it was a great way to sort of process him not being here. And then really enjoyed how much he made me laugh, and then how much everybody
0: made
1: me laugh, and even myself.
0: Yeah, what did you notice about yourself?
1: That sometimes, yeah, it was funny.
0: Sometimes. Oh, my gosh.
1: That was good. No, but I mean, okay, for the most part, I enjoyed what I did. And then there were times where it's like, well, I mean, that you should have your license taken away. Or, you know, don't do that. What are you doing?
0: Anything in particular that made you cringe?
1: He's her lobster. I have it locked, loaded. It's ready to go. Playing with a voice. Yeah.
0: What about you singing, you know? What about your songs and your guitars?
1: Songs.
0: Yeah.
1: Those songs make me laugh.
0: Yeah.
1: Those are really, really funny.
0: I want to play a scene from the third season of Friends. This is Phoebe and Ross, played by David Schwimmer. And as she explains to him, who's a paleontologist, that she doesn't buy evolution or gravity. Let's listen.
9: That's fine. Go ahead and scoff. You know, there are a lot of things out there that I don't believe in, but that doesn't mean they're not true.
10: Such as?
9: Like crop circles or the Bermuda Triangle or evolution.
10: Whoa. But you don't believe in evolution?
9: Nah, not really.
10: You don't believe in evolution?
9: I don't know. It's just, you know, monkeys, Darwin, you know, it's a nice story. I just think it's a little too easy.
10: Too easy? The process of every living thing on this planet evolving over millions of years from single-celled organisms is too easy?
9: Yeah, I just don't buy it.
10: Excuse me. Evolution is not for you to buy, Phoebe. Evolution is scientific fact, like the air we breathe, like gravity.
9: Oh, okay. Don't get me started on gravity.
10: You don't believe in gravity?
9: Well, it's not so much that, you know, like I don't believe in it, you know, it's just, I don't know, lately I get the feeling that I'm not so much being pulled down as I am being pushed.
0: She was ditzy, but also deep. to play that combination of those two things together, I mean, it takes a very specific way that you were able to nail. There's also a lot of, there's the chemistry there. You can even hear it, even with us, without us watching it.
1: Right. You know? Oh, yeah. That was the best part of that part of my life. Everyone's so good.
0: I can imagine getting a role like Friends. It's a role of a lifetime because it's one of those roles where the show itself becomes a part of Americana. And so you're always connected to that. So that there's the blessing part of it.
1: Yeah.
0: Did you ever have another relationship with it, though, that constantly being called Phoebe, being referenced, people coming up to you probably just saying lines and wanting you to repeat those lines, stuff like that?
1: Well, my first response is always, I have zero complaints about Friends or anything to do with it. Because every part of it was just the relationship with the other actors. We had fun. That is so rare. And real honest respect, mutual respect. It was a really good relationship that took some work, and we did the work. You know, it was great.
0: Well, part of it is you all spent 16, 20 hours a day with
1: each other. Right, especially in the beginning. Where it's, you know, but we made sure we did. We played poker together while we're waiting for the run through, or while, you know, any downtime, we spent that time together on set. And Jimmy Burrows helped also. And, you know, we just lost him. So that's heartbreaking. But Jimmy Burrows is a legendary director and creator. He did Cheers.
0: Mm-hmm.
1: And before that, his first job was Mary Tyler Moore Show.
0: Iconic.
1: And then directed some The Bob Newhart Show.
0: Yeah.
1: No, and Will and Grace, he did every one of them. So he did the first 10 episodes of Friends. He did the pilot and the first 10 episodes. And, you know, it was his idea that Warner Brothers give him the Warner Brothers jet, private jet, and he flew us to Las Vegas, just us, no boyfriends, girlfriends, none of us were married yet, showed us the first episode on the plane on the way to Las Vegas, and gave us each $200 to gamble with, which was so thrilling, and then made us stop gambling to go eat, which is always irritating to me. But anyway, no. And he took us to Spago and said, pay attention. This is the last time the six of you can be out in public like this and not be recognized. And I remember everyone going, oh, and I thought, maybe. I don't know. I mean, how does he know?
0: Right.
1: Well, how does he know? Because he's been around and he knows.
0: He knows when he has a success.
1: What's going to work. Yeah.
0: Lisa Kudrow, this has been such a pleasure. Thank you so much.
1: Thank you. Yeah. This was really fun.
0: Award-winning actor Lisa Kudrow. She's nominated for 2 Emmys for the final season of the HBO series The Comeback, and she just finished shooting a sequel to the 1997 film Romy and Michelle's High School Reunion. Fresh Air Weekend is produced by Teresa Madden. Fresh Air's executive producer is Sam Brigger. Our technical director and engineer is Audrey Bentham. Our engineer this week is Adam Staniszewski. With Terry Gross, I'm Tanya Mosley.
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